0: So there's a lot of no's because we've tried to keep the main thing, which is one of the things we do best, I think. And so there's some things that we said yes to, the Indy 500, EA Sports, yeah. State Farm, right? So, you know, that I thought the alignment was good there on those. Obviously, everybody knows who you are. You're taking a lot of pictures, sign a lot of autographs and that kind of thing. But it won't be long before we go back to work and we're all 0-0, every team that comes.
1: Absolutely. Mentioned the NFL part of this. Fernando Mendoza, obviously, number one overall pick. He starts with the Raiders here. You know, obviously, everybody watched him. Again, 30 million people watched the national championship. But at the NFL level, what are you looking for him where you say, damn, he's going to be really good at this at the NFL level, just from a scouting report perspective, Kurt?
0: Well, I think he's got the tools and mentally, you know, he's extremely smart, dedicated, committed, does everything he can to be the best he can be. He's a great teammate and a great leader. He's a great competitor on the field. You know, he's got a quick arm. He's got good arm strength and he's got good mobility. So, you know, he's got a body of work out there and, you know, he's going to be a really good pro. And, you know, people ask me, how do you think he's going to do this year? I said, well, I don't know a whole lot about the Raiders, to be honest with you. You know, yeah. You got to have protection. You got to have guys that can separate. You got to have a run game. You got to be able to play defense, special teams. It all goes hand in hand. But he's going to be a good pro, if not this year, sometime soon.
1: Yeah, I'm with you. I'm curious, you know, obviously you mentioned leadership capabilities, the football intellect that he obviously has. You don't get a lot of time with these guys now with the portal. It ain't like in high school recruiting where you can know these guys for 2 years before they step foot on campus. How did you do a quick scouting of, obviously you see the tape at Cal with Mendoza and the throws he was able to make and the athleticism that he had and all that stuff. But how are we able to say, hey, off the field, this guy has it when you really only have a couple of days or weeks to do that eval, Kurt?
0: Well, you know, the tape didn't take long for me. Yeah. He wasn't some under the radar guy that,
1: right, you know, right.
0: I mean, the talent was there. And we had the younger brother was quarterback for us. So I knew the family, how the kids were raised, how they did in high school. They're winners, they're competitors, they're extremely smart, they're disciplined. And I knew he was the same stock as his younger brother. No brainer.
1: Yeah, absolutely. NFL, obviously, you bring a lot of guys into the league. Is there a guy that you felt was underrated in the draft where you said, this guy was really good for us? I mean, obviously, like, we actually had Elijah Surratt on this show a couple weeks ago, and he talked about D'Angelo Ponce. I mean, this is, you know, talking about, you might probably be the best player in the draft. I mean, like, it's just so good. Is there a guy where in April you're watching, you're saying, man, the NFL's sleeping on this guy?
0: Well, I think it would be unfair for me to pinpoint one guy to the other, you know. We have 15 guys in NFL camps and wish them all the best. I think the NFL likes our guys and the way they represent themselves. And I think we'll put more and more guys in the league down the road. And I'll be watching them all close, see how they do.
1: Yeah. You know, one of the interesting things when I was listening to a lot of your interviews in preparation for this is when you talk about in some of your corporate talks or clinic talks, excuse me, as well, is about how you organize practice and how you prioritize efficiency and you're not having these guys work. I mean, I just read, I don't know if you read it, Seth Wickersham's story on Sean Payton. I mean, some guys in the Broncos building are leaving at 4:30 in the morning. Some are coming in at 4:30 in the morning. It's crazy how some of these facilities operate. You don't like to do that. You think that you can have a more efficient process. How did you come up with that? And how did you, you know, you've said in the past, you just didn't like the idea of somebody wasting your time. So you're not going to waste theirs, but that's kind of revolutionary in coaching. When did that start, Coach?
0: I think that started once I became a head coach. You know, I learned a lot from a lot of different coaches and I was with Coach Saban for 4 years, part of his original staff. So I learned a lot from him, but I've always been a little bit on the impatient side. I don't like people wasting my time but I'm also very organized. And, you know, reps accumulate throughout the year through spring ball and fall camp. So how often do you have to practice hitting, right? You got to develop the culture, the mindset, and the identity of your football team. And, you know, I try to keep guys fresh, and the better they feel physically, the better they're going to be mentally. And also, a lot of the early teams I had didn't have a lot of depth where I couldn't absorb an injury. So that's what I had to do. It's worked. And now we still get our reps in. And once we hit the field, it's all business. But I don't like keeping them out there for 2.5 hours. So we probably haven't had a 2 hour practice in 5 years.
1: Yeah, no, it's fascinating, and obviously it worked. I mean, again, the football intellect and the guys I've talked to that you had, they clearly see the game the right way. So whatever you're doing works here. I like to ask whenever there's a college coach on here. We had Ryan Day on, we have Mario Cristobal, a couple other guys this spring. College football is in such flux right now, and everybody says, "Oh, we just want guidelines, want rules, whatever." But obviously, there's some specifics you can drill down within that. If you could wave a wand, coach, and change anything about college football right now, what would you do?
0: I'll be honest, I don't control that. I tend to focus on things I can control. I think it's very complicated. I think the courts have made it complicated for the NCAA. And we just need clear-cut rules, regulations on how we're going to operate moving forward.

0: be a sign.
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27: Tis quite the bounty.
28: You know, you mentioned coming from the smaller schools and working your way up. And obviously, I think there's probably going to be a Cignetti effect where everybody, I mean, there's probably two parts of that. Number one is every school wants to win national championship because Indiana did it. That's part of it. It ain't that easy. And number two is that obviously you come from obviously you were at big time football. You go to lower level as a head coach, get back to James Madison, Indiana. All of a sudden you're off to the races. If an athletic department director called you, coach, and said, what lessons should we take in our hiring process from your journey, what would you say?
29: Well, I don't know. I was a 28-year assistant at Nobby Power 4 before when I left Alabama. So I was like 23 years old coaching in the Southwest Conference. And my dad was a head coach and a Hall of Fame coach. So I'd been around some people. And then my experience with Nick, I just like getting an older quarterback that has started games and can handle success and failure, those kind of things. There's value in that. I think a guy that's been a head coach a while, there's value in too, but I don't think there's one particular mold there. I think there's some guys that have coached at lower levels and have been very successful collegiately. And there's been a few more hired here recently. And, I'm not sure what to tell you, to be honest with you.
28: I mean, there's no one way, right? I mean, there's so many.
29: There's no one
28: it's
29: way.
28: So hard. Yeah, it's so hard. And obviously, I mean, I guess if there's anything, coach, is that if you win, you can win in a lot of places. That's it. When I think about it, is you won in a lot of places, and guess what? You can keep moving up and keep winning there. Winners win, I think, is the lesson I take from it.
29: I like the way that sounds.
28: All right, we do some rapid fire here. So we do something called badasses. You're going to see the badass board behind me right here. A lot of college guys, a lot of pro guys. It's the most badass person that you've ever been around in football. That could be anybody at any level. Yeah, okay. And that could be when you're an assistant. That could be, you know, when you're at Pittsburgh, you know, 30 years ago. Doesn't matter. Meanest, toughest. The way I always define it, coach, is alien comes down and says, take me to the football player. Who are you taking him to?
29: Julio Jones.
28: Oh my gosh. Yes. Yes. He's it. A lot of guys have mentioned it, but explain what made Julio Jones so special, coach.
29: He was a warrior. Guy was strong. I mean, explosive. And he played his best in the big games.
28: Yeah.
29: Even as a freshman. You know, stepped right on the field and made a big impact as a freshman. So he had a warrior mindset. He worked his ass butt off every day to be the best he could be. And he was a great pro and a great person.
28: Yeah, absolutely. I spent a little bit of time with him. But, man, anybody who played on those Falcons teams, I mean, Harry Douglas, I work with him, and he said to me one time, the true mark of Julio Jones' greatness, and you probably saw this at Alabama, was anybody who was listed as probable on the injury report the week before, if they were a cornerback, suddenly they were out the next week. Oh, my hamstring tightened up. I can't go against Julio Jones. You'd always look at it. A week before they're probable, next week they mysteriously aggravated that injury the week before going against Julio Jones. Yeah. We do something called one rep back, coach, where you get to redo any decision of your career, do it differently, whether that's a play. Normally it's a play call, decision you made, any level. What do you got for us, coach?
29: My second year as a head coach at IUP, I should have been undefeated. I was 11-1, right? Lost a game at the end, two onside kicks we gave up. I didn't work enough on special teams, right? I was a young coach, didn't know a lot about special teams. Learned my lesson.
28: Coach, I swear to God, I'm sure my producer's yelling it through the phone. So Mike Tomlin and John Harbaugh, both of them, exact same thing. Like earlier in their career, special teams mistake, and it's been eating at them in their cases for 25 years. Like that's it. You don't appreciate special teams until it's too late sometimes, coach.
29: There's absolutely no doubt about it. And now we're 100%. Really, really good. Knock on wood.
28: On special I mean, that teams. punt, I went to University of Miami. I was at that game. That punt, you probably saw it. It looks like the Miami was going to do a trick play. Have you seen this?
29: Yeah.
28: You know what I'm talking about? Yeah, and then the coffin corner took it away, and like that's special teams for you, and the blocked punt, obviously.
29: Yeah,
28: that's special teams.
29: Yeah.
28: So, that was my next question. I went to University of Miami. Say something nice to me.
29: Oh, they're good. They're tough. Yeah. They got players.
28: All right, thank you, coach.
29: All right, man. Have a good one.

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16: All right, Jordan Reed is here, one of our favorite Jap analysts on the planet. You just heard Kurt Cignetti. He was the first part of this episode. He's maybe smartest guy in college football, so let's bring in the second smartest guy in college football. And Jordan Reed, his mock draft is out in the middle of this week, Wednesday. So we're going to just do first-round quarterbacks. Let's just do first-round quarterbacks. Let's just talk about the guys who have the potential to go in the first round. And what's funny, Jordan, let's go back in time. Because this time last year... We're talking about Garrett Nussmeier. 2 years ago, we were talking about Carson Beck at Georgia. He gets hurt. That comes off the board. But it's what's funny now with the portal and NIL and all this stuff is maybe I'm overthinking this, but I feel like the rising and the falling is much more significant than it used to be. So I'll give you an example. When I was a kid, Brian Brohm was supposed to be a stud. All right? Ask your parents, kids. But the fall was only from like presumed top pick to like the 50th pick with the Packers. He was the second round pick, I believe. And then he was going to compete with Aaron Rodgers. That was the Windhorst fingers in the air thing of their time. Now it's like you can go from the top pick to the sixth round, and sixth rounder can go to the top pick in a year. And a lot of that's because these guys are going in different offenses in the portal. They're getting different supporting casts. The thing I always talk about, Jordan, is that you look at the draft class 3 times ago. Jaden Daniels, not on track to be an NFL player at Arizona State. Michael Penix, not on track to be an NFL player at Indiana. Bo Nix at Auburn, certainly didn't look like a first-round pick. Caleb Williams is obviously more traditional. Drake May was more traditional. But out of thin air come top 15 picks. And that's why this exercise is so interesting to me.
17: Yeah, I mean, if there's one position where the NIL has really changed the landscape of everything, it's really quarterback. And I mean, a great example last year is Garrett Nussmeier. We were sitting here a year ago talking about him potentially being a top 10 pick, and he goes all the way back to the 7th round, which is something I didn't even foresee. I thought he was going to be a 3rd or 4th round guy, but the 7th round, I did not see that at all.
16: Having said that, he looks pretty good.
17: He did.
16: In the preseason game last week.
17: He did.
16: I mean, I'm sorry, go ahead.
17: I was going to say, a lot of these quarterbacks have looked good, whether it's, you know, Drew Aller has, excuse me, has some flashes. There's been some other guys. Carson Beck has been pretty good in the one game that he's played in preseason. So these guys that were quote-unquote NIL babies, they've went back to school and really flourished with that extra time.
16: With Nussmeier, I just thought he was hurt all year. And I'm surprised. I don't know anything about Garrett Nussmeier. I really don't, other than the tape. There had to be some other stuff because I thought he was hurt and I thought he was worth at least a fourth or fifth round flyer based on the tape previously. And I think you coach out some of the mistakes. He was reckless with the ball. Also reckless with the ball when they were healthy. So I thought that the talent was enough to be at least a mid-round pick, even with the injury, the rib injury that caused Brian Kelly's job. Also, not to go too far down that road, if he doesn't get hurt or if Brian Kelly's honest about it, I think Brian Kelly's still at LSU. I think Lane Kiffin's not trying to sign NFL players right now.
17: I don't think you're wrong about that.
16: Well, I guess
17: all.
16: Maybe he would be signing NFL players, but to Oxford, Mississippi.
17: Shots fired, right? Just bring them all. Bring all
16: whatever. It's going to be interesting to see how that all develops. All right, let's stop the drama. Let's get to it. Your number one big board QB in your mock draft is who?
17: It's Dante Moore out of Oregon. And, I mean, it's just because we've seen him produce at a high level for a year now. He's played well in the games that we have seen him at Oregon. Does need to play better in big games, I will say that. But as far as somebody that I think is the most polished passer of this group, I think it's Dante Moore. He reminds me a lot as a prospect of C.J. Stroud when he was coming out of Ohio State. It's kind of like – it's like an ace pitcher on the mound, Kevin. Like, you know how squeaky clean his mechanics are. He's very fluid. He understands where to go with the ball. And yes, I know they're going to have a new offensive coordinator there. Will Stein is gone to Kentucky. But I expect this game to translate, especially with the weapons that they do have coming back. And I'm probably going to sit here and say that the tight end, they had an upgraded tight end with Jamari Johnson, who potentially is going to be a first rounder as well. We saw Kenyon Sadiq go out of the door. But it's Oregon, man. We know they're going to have weapons on the perimeter. They're going to have a really good tight end as well. It's just Dante's job to play better in those big games. That's the one big question that he has to answer. I didn't think he played well in the college football playoff, whether it was Texas Tech, the Texas Tech game, or even the Oregon game, or excuse me, the Indiana game. But I think he played well in either one of those games. So he has a huge question mark to answer as far as his production and just his performance in big games. And then also, I think the pocket toughness needs to get better too. You a lot of times with Fernando Mendoza, you just saw him taking shot after shot, whether it was Ohio State, the very first play of the game, Bain and Mezador just roughing them up all game. I thought Dante Moore had some moments of where some teams were able to get some pressure on him early. And I thought he went into a shell a little bit as far as when that pressure was able to get to him early. So that pocket toughness and being able to overcome adversity, that's the two big question marks that he needs to answer this year.
16: All right. Dante Moore's fine. Dante Moore's going to go in the first round. I think Arch Manning is better. I think CJ Carr is better. I think that there's a really good chance that Darren Mensah plays his way into being in the same ballpark. I still think he's probably going to go in the top half of the first round. I just wonder, I think that staying in college is a double-edged sword because a lot of guys can come up and catch you. Last year was a really, really weak quarterback class. We saw that. And I don't think Ty Simpson would have been a first-round pick next year by any means. I think he would have been sliding down very, very, very, very deep, right?
17: I would agree with that.
16: That's part of why he went. And literally, that's part of why he went. He talked about that.
17: And Keelan Russell. But
16: Exactly. Keelan Russell. Right. But Alabama, but he could have gone to Tennessee. He could have gone to Miami. He could have gone to Miami. Right? So there's a lot there. What do we think Brennan Soares would be? The second round pick? Third round pick?
17: Without the stuff, or just in general?
16: He's going to be able to be in the draft next year.
17: Yeah, I mean, it's tough, man. Like, the feedback I'm getting, some people, like, we're just going to let him be good somewhere else. And then there's others that say, hey, we'll just see how it goes. And I would imagine he would play in every single All-Star game imaginable just because he needs the rep. So, and I mean, a lot of these scouts are not going to reveal their hand. I believe he's going to get picked. It's just tough to project where right now.
16: Let's do some rapid fire. Marcel Reed, any chance of an NFL career?
17: I think he stays another year. He's just way too inaccurate right now. Yeah, he has a good arm, but he's just wildly inaccurate right now. And if I were him or if I were advising him, I think he needs to stay another year.
16: Gunnar Stockton.
17: I just don't see it. He's one of those guys that's a classic case of really good college quarterback, but I just don't think he has the traits to translate to the next level. But I mean, we said the same thing about Stetson Bennett. I think they're very similar. And I think Stetson went, in the third or fourth round, and he's still hanging around. So you never know with those types of guys, but he's a gamer. He's a winner. But as far as being a starter, I don't see that. But long-term backup or undrafted free agent, I definitely think it could be that.
16: Either of Jaden Maiava or Josh Hoover get you going?
17: Maiava does. I think Maiava's severely underrated. I have a third round grade on him going into the year. And I mean, we've seen with Lincoln Riley, his specialty is developing these quarterbacks. I think he had the most downfield completions of any quarterback in the country last season. I think he had like 37 of 20 plus air yards. So down the field, I think he's really good, but he's very similar to Mateer in that he just has those short circuit moments of where he just tries to challenge himself to do some crazy things, whether it's, you know, throwing like a shortstop or throwing off balance or doing some things outside of structure. He just needs to play better and more controlled from the pocket. But if he's able to do that, man, there's no reason why I don't think he could be a top 50 pick.
16: Sam Lovett.
17: He's the one wild card, man. Like, just talking to scouts and watching his tape, a lot of people have compared him to Jackson Dart. Excuse me. I see that comparison very favorably with him. The mobility is very similar. I think he's an even better athlete than what Jackson was when he was coming out of Ole Miss. The arms are very similar. And then with Lane, we know Lane is going to throw the ball down the field. So Lovett, he got huge grades from scouts. He got strong second-round grades from scouts this summer. So he's one of those dudes that could sneak in to the back half of the first round. I don't have him there personally, but don't be surprised if he's that one that makes a huge rise.
16: Jordan Reed, thank you, buddy.
17: Thank you as always, man.
2: Pardon the interruption, but I'm Mike Wilbon. That's our first show together in a month, Tony. How you feeling about that?
10: I'm Tony Kornheiser, one part joyous, one part nervous, at least one part pompous, maybe two parts pompous. Maybe.
2: That's some recipe three. You got going on there.
10: Yeah.
2: With all
10: yeah.
2: those parts.
10: Yeah. Yeah. It's a lot of moving parts here. Welcome to PTI, boys and girls. In today's episode, Lane Kiffin moves forward with former pros. Intrigue at the U.S. Open, and Tim Kirkjian joins us for 5 good minutes. But we begin today with Colton Cowser's catch last night. The Baltimore center fielder went over the wall to bring back a walk-off Colorado home run in the bottom of the ninth. Baltimore was up 2-1, and this two-run shot was going to close the game at 3-2 Rockies. Instead, it closed it at 2-1 Baltimore. Orioles manager Craig Albanez called it, and I'm quoting here, "the best play I've ever seen," unquote. Wilbon, what would you call it?
2: Tony, it's up there with the best plays I've ever seen. I don't know that it's the single best. You got 150 years of baseball, and there's some crazy great plays, particularly, as you know, over the last 15 to 20 years in the outfield. This snatching back of home runs has become a nightly thing that did not exist when you and I were kids, partially because ballparks were made differently with dimensions that didn't allow it. Fences were maybe too tall, and you just didn't have this. And then you had the Ken Griffey Jr. era. He introduced a lot of this, and now and let's not forget Bo Jackson. But Tony, now every night there's like four of these. But even with that said, there ain't four of those every night. And part of it's right. just the condition. You won the game for your team, which is hanging in there with a wild card shot. And so that's an oh my God scream out loud play when I saw that last night.
10: Yeah, I'm going to probably speak for both of us with what I'm going to say. And that is, my first reaction was, hold on a second, Sparky, because there's a great catch every single night. And there's the best catch of the year every single week. You know, I mean, you see these things. They happen all the time. I mean, earlier this year, I think Joe Adell brought 3 home runs back over the wall in one game. And I've got a center fielder with the Washington Nationals, Jacob Young, who makes marvelous catches, runs up the wall like Spider-Man and makes them. So I thought to myself about Albanez, you know, when he says it's the greatest catch he's ever seen, well, you know, I don't know. I've seen more than him. You've seen more than him. We are older than he is. But let's give it some context, because this is a critical play. If that, it's a

0: Give him a bonus, baby. Tony was like Randy Moss, full extension, the way he had to arch his back and get his glove up there and time it perfectly, the choreography of it. It was stunning. Yeah. It is that. If it's not the greatest of all time, it goes on a short list. It does. Let's move to LSU head coach Lane Kiffin, moving ahead for now with adding NFL rejects to his roster. Uh-oh. Two such players have been practicing with the Tigers, and Kiffin says the players' leadership council, this is his team's leadership council, approves of the decision. Kiffin adds he'll abide by whatever a judge decides Thursday about this mess. Tone, what do you make of Kiffin's rationale in pressing forward for now?
1: I think he's 100% right. I mean, he wants to coach all the good players that he can coach. I mean, this stuff about the leadership council, I don't know what that is. You know, I mean, but he says the leadership council on his team said, you know, if they can help us win, bring them in. I don't know how many people on the leadership council are playing the same positions and might not start anymore if they show up. But I find myself thinking, I mean, if I'm a coach, I want all the best players that I can get. And I know you don't like Kiffin. It's easy to slam him. You've done it a number of times. I expect you to do it. I'm not right now in that position. I don't know what more he can do. He's saying, if you let me have them, I'm going to use them. If you tell me I can't have them, I'm going to fold my tent and I'm not going to use them. I think, Mike, he's looking for definition. He's looking for a set of rules that will not be overturned in court.
0: Yeah, and he's probably not going to find them through no fault of his own, and I'm not going to slam him. I like the fact that Kiffin admits publicly he's torn. That's what you should be.
1: Yeah.
0: Coaches want to coach the best guys tonight. That's what they do. That's what they live to do. I'm not going to blame Lane Kiffin for that. You can blame a system gone awry. I mean, it's just, it's embarrassing what college football is going through right now. It's embarrassing what college football is putting itself through right now. It's embarrassing what college football is putting teenagers through as they, you know, allow pros to come back. And this is not just football. Again, I keep saying whenever this topic comes up, whenever this subject is broached, this is, other sports have this going on too. Soccer is one of them where they can just, you can look up and there was a kid
1: basketball
0: who might have been
1: in
0: the Premier League and all of a sudden he's on your campus as center back and you're like, what? So Tony, I hope, and I know the conferences are weak usually, and they tried to make a show of strength, you know, 10 days or so ago, maybe less than that, when they said, we'll suspend the coaches too. And of course, a judge basically says, oh, you can't do that.
1: You can't do that.
0: I hope the conference, they can, if they can find the right judges. I got some judges.
1: Well,
0: we live in Washington, D.C., you and I. Call us. We can loan you some judges to say to hell with that and make the right call.
1: The thing is, these players want to play a fifth year. They want to have a fifth year of eligibility. That's legal now, except it goes into effect next year. They want it to go into effect now. They wouldn't have gone to the pros if they could have had a fifth year because they're going to make more money in college than they would make in the pros. You have to have something defined here. I mean, I don't want to go crazy on the NCAA, but 75 years of intransigence has led to this. It's led to this directly. Let's turn to tennis and the ongoing U.S. Open. A bunch of things of note happened yesterday. Carlos Alcaraz returned from a 4.5-month absence and won in straight sets, 4-4-4. Couple of seeded American men win. Ben Shelton wins in 4, Francis Tiafoe in 5. There was a line call where a shot appeared to be clearly in and the automatic system called it out, costing a player a point. And Naomi Osaka, who has become equal parts tennis and fashion, dressed up in an homage to Allen Iverson, of all people. Wilbon, what stood out to you most from the U.S. Open on Monday?
0: You know what stood out to me. It ain't some damn line call, which in this case, you know, might have been worthy on another day, but didn't determine anything in the match. And Alcaraz was going to come back and do this. He was going to beat this guy with one wrist. And Alcaraz, my God, it's Naomi Osaka on a day in which all those highlights have men in tank tops. I know that works for some, you know, people even on this network. No, people can't. They don't have any sense of style and fashion. Naomi Osaka does. She's a great player. I know she's not the great player she used to be after having adult life changes, you know, move and evolve her. But you know, Naomi Osaka has long been my favorite player out there.
1: Yep, I know.
0: And
1: an
0: homage to Allen Iverson, who changed

0: fashion in sport, in basketball, and maybe wasn't the way you and I liked it because it moved off the Michael Jordan, Magic Johnson era of guys in suits and ties and that, okay? But Allen Iverson is a worthy figure in the world of fashion and sport. It's Naomi Osaka on a day where every guy out there looks like he's going to change a tire.
1: Yeah. So I'm not going to get too deep into the fashion deal. I mean, if Naomi Osaka wants to turn the U.S. Open, you know, into the Met Gala, that's fine. It's fun when she does that. But I'll stay with fashion for this. The last time, did you see Alcaraz's hair? The last time I saw Alcaraz, he had no hair. He had shaved his entire head. And now he looks like the Wolf Man. I am so jealous. He has fabulous hair. And I'm not going to be dismissive, by the way, of that line call. That ball is clearly in. This thing is supposed to be flawless. If you tell me they can rule that ball out, look, I love the ABS in baseball because it gets you within 1 inch. But what if it's making it up? What if it's not really 1 inch? There's got to be some fail-safe mechanism. Mike, that ball was in. You just can't call that out. You can't
0: call
1: that out.
0: But they had the mechanism to override it and get it right, and they didn't.
1: Did they?
0: They didn't do it. So you could have the malfunction.
1: They didn't do it.
0: But they still didn't. Come on, this is about Naomi Osaka. Stop it. Naomi Osaka, Allen
1: Iverson. You
0: love
1: Naomi Osaka.
0: The rest of that stuff is eh.
1: I can't get over, I don't want to talk about Monday because I still can't get over Djokovic losing on Sunday because I think he's done. I don't think he'll ever win another one. Let's take a break.
0: I think he is. Yeah.
1: When we come back, the Dodgers have tabled Shohei's return to the mound, and we're going to ask Tim Kirkjian what to make of that.
0: We'll also ask him what's going on with Ketel Marte and the D-backs.
1: I mean, Djokovic can't go 2 weeks and go 4 and 5 sets and win. And he can't beat Sinner, and he can't beat Alcaraz.
0: It's time to be over. He's 100 years old. It's over. It's time. Yeah.
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3: When you own a small business, it's not enough to be good. 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But you just need a little help. And suddenly, you're great at this and that. 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
4: We have baseball questions for our great friend, ESPN baseball analyst, Tim Kirchin. Let's start with Aaron Judge. Aaron Boone said Aaron Judge could return next week. So where do you see the Yankees right now, once with Judge and without Judge?
5: Well, if Judge comes back on September 8th and he is the best player in the American League, as he's been the last few years, then the Yankees have every chance to represent the American League in the World Series. That's how good a player this guy is, and that's how important he is to this team. But they're a different team than last year. Their starting rotation with Cam Schlittler, Gerrit Cole, and Max Fried can match up with anyone. They're also younger and more athletic this year with Cody Bellinger, George Lombard Jr., and others. I think they're in a better position than they were at this time last year. But all that matters is, when is Judge coming back, and what's he going to be like when he comes back? He's been out a long time. We'll just have to see how that goes. But when he's right, they're really good.
6: Let's cross the country, Tim. And, of course, look at the Dodgers saying, at least for now, they're going to table Shohei's return to the mound. What does that all mean?
5: Well, it means there's a chance now that Ohtani is not going to be a starting pitcher for the rest of the season. And let's face it, guys, the Dodgers have not been a particularly good offensive team since the All-Star break. They need Ohtani in October at the top of the order, just doing damage every single night. And there's a better chance of that if he doesn't have to worry about pitching. Plus, now that they've gotten a bunch of pitchers healthy, Glasnow, Snell, I don't think they need Shohei Ohtani to be a starting pitcher down the stretch or in October. They still have enough starting pitching to win the World Series with what they have now. They got to get him completely healthy. Maybe we'll see him pitch in relief before the season's over, but I think this latest table suggests maybe he's not going to be a starting pitcher the rest of the way.
6: Let's go to a team that I certainly hope could beat the Dodgers if it came to that in October, Tim. My Cubs, who had 9 home runs yesterday, though I would put an asterisk next to it because, like, several of them were against Little League arms. But nonetheless, 62 homers record in August. But bigger than that, Tim, the Cubbies are just 4-6 in their last 10. After being hot, they have struggled again. What do you see? What's the good and the bad of the Cubs as we move into September?
5: Well, the good is the 62 homers is the second most in any calendar month by any team in Major League history. They lead the major leagues in home runs. They can really mash Alex Bregman, Pete Crow Armstrong. And once they get Dansby Swanson back to play shortstop, their infield defense is the best in the major leagues. Maybe their overall defense is the best. The problem is they also lead the major leagues in home runs allowed. Their starting pitching is pretty good. It's not great. And the bullpen has really labored in the last couple of weeks. Those have to get fixed if the Cubs are going to go on and go to the World Series and maybe even win it. But, Michael, you know this. They had 2 10-game winning streaks and a 10-game losing streak in the first 55 games of the season. It's hard to read the Cubs even now.
6: They're making me crazy, Tim. If I had hair, I'd have pulled half of it out by now. They're making me nuts. A little closer to where I sit now, let's go to Ketel Marte of the Diamondbacks, who got booed in his return after being AWOL, casino down the street. Arizona's a half game back of the third wild card spot, and they're messing around with this dude. I'd have thrown him out. But, Tim, am I being irrational? What do you do about Marte at this point?
5: Well, I'm a little bit surprised they brought him back when they did. But, you know, he's a really good player, but he's gone AWOL 2 years in a row. And this year when he went AWOL, they were right in the middle of a pennant race, and he just left the team without telling anyone. But to bring him back this early was a bit of a surprise for me. But Torey Lovello, their manager, is one of the best managers in the game. He's one of the best communicators in the game. And he's been through this with Marte several times over the years. So we'll see if he can get that kid to play the way they need him to play, because I don't think they're going to make the playoffs if they don't get something from him. But this was a really questionable move. And when you get booed at home by your fans, that's not a good sign.
4: We will get you out of here on this. Artie Moreno is selling the Angels to the Rams owner, Stan Kroenke. The Angels have been really bad for a really long time. How do you expect things to change?
5: Well, I think it's going to change for the good no matter what. I had a source tell me today this is a great day for the Angels and a great day for Major League Baseball. The Angels the last 11 years have been to the playoffs one time. They didn't win a playoff game in that series. And for the majority of that time, they had two of the greatest players we've ever seen, Shohei Ohtani and Mike Trout, on the team. And again, with Artie Moreno, who did some really good things early on in his tenure as the owner, lately it's that I was told he has an inability to make a decision, and yet he insists on making every decision. And that's become a problem. And the Ohtani situation, when they lost him to free agency, Artie said, we're going to trade him. Then they said, no, we're not. We're going to keep him. And then they didn't make a representative offer in order to keep him. And again, when the fans are chanting, you know, we want a new owner, which they have been at Angels home games, that's not a good sign either.
4: Not if you're the owner, it's not. Thank you, Tim.
6: No.
4: Thank you.
6: Thanks, Tim. Appreciate it.
5: Thank you, guys.
4: Let's take one last break. Still to come, is ESPN right to rank Myles Garrett as the best player in the NFL?
6: And do the Sixers just sign their Wimby stopper? Spoiler alert.
4: It's the Angels.
6: No.
4: The Angels, that's a conundrum.
0: Yes, I actually won.
7: 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A Nintendo Switch 2.
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9: Happy time, people. Happy 31st birthday, Nathan MacKinnon. Colorado Avalanche center just saw his teammate Cale Makar sign the biggest contract in NHL history, an 8-year extension at an average of $20.4 million a year. MacKinnon may be thinking, what about me? MacKinnon is on an 8-year deal that pays an average of $12.6 million a year. MacKinnon just won the Rocket Richard Trophy for leading the NHL with 53 goals. In 2024, MacKinnon won the Hart Trophy as NHL MVP. In 2014, MacKinnon won the Calder Trophy for Rookie of the Year after being the first overall pick in the 2013 draft by Colorado. And MacKinnon and Makar were on Colorado's Stanley Cup champions in 2022.
10: That's quite an average yearly difference between those two,
9: yeah.
10: Even though they're big deals in the NHL at 8 years. I think of MacKinnon as the better player, and you're like, whoa, I got a teammate making that much more than me per year? I don't know how that goes.
9: Yeah. Happy anniversary, Justin Verlander, on this day 7 years ago while pitching for Houston. The righty ace struck out 14 Blue Jays while throwing his third no-hitter, 2-0 over Toronto. That season, Verlander won his second Cy Young Award. Verlander won two of his three Cys with Houston and two World Series there as well. Now 43, Verlander has 266 wins, hopes to return from injuries to make another start for the Tigers, his original team, before retiring. Verlander has pitched just 3 2/3 innings this season. He's been sidelined with hip and hamstring injuries since a March 30th start. Verlander is 8th all-time in strikeouts, now just 19 ahead of his former Tiger teammate Max Scherzer, and Kinloch awaits.
10: Yeah, Tony, I like Skubal, and Philly's got a trio of pitchers you could really lock into and like, but Verlander's like the last dude who connects to what pitching is in my head. What pitching is, you go out there and you take the ball and you do this for every whatever number of days. For more than a decade, Verlander did that. I'm gonna hate that we don't have Verlander anymore.
9: Happy trails, Dominic Canzone, the Mariners DH, bounced one back to the mound against the Red Sox last night, and Boston starter Peyton Tolley handled the tag out with unusual tenderness, embracing Canzone. When asked if he and Canzone knew each other before the hug, Tolley said, quote, no, but we do now. The Mariners led this game 8-5 late, but the Red Sox scored twice in the 8th, once in the 9th, and again in the 10th to win. Mariners have now lost 5 straight. They appear to be all but done in the AL playoff race.
10: You think that the Mariners, with the dumper leading the way, can get into the playoffs? You think they can in that division?
9: No, not this year. It's over this year. Okay. Let's go to the big finish. UCLA fired athletic director Martin Jarman. Does that make sense to you?
10: Nothing about that whole episode makes any sense to me. No, I don't get it. ESPN analysts have ranked Myles Garrett as the best player in the NFL. I'm with that. Do you agree?
9: No, it's always a quarterback. Sixers signed 7'6" Taco Fall. Does that make sense to you?
10: For training camp, you get people come in with like a 25-man roster for training camp. Kyle Tucker hit 195 in August. Your thoughts?
9: It vindicates you. You hate him and think he's overrated. Last one, Flo Balogun reportedly leaving Monaco for Everton in the Premier League. I suppose you find that significant.
10: Not yet. He's reportedly leaving everywhere he's ever been for someplace new every day. Let me know when he lands.
9: We're out of time. Try and do better the next time. I'm Tony Kornheiser.
10: I'm Mike Wilbon. Same time tomorrow, knuckleheads. And now, your SportsCenter.
9: Good job out of you. Nice to see you.
2: PTI.
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0: So you're going to find it as competitive as it can be in the United States.
1: 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Polo is my whole world.
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0: Every year, the best players from around the world and the best horses from around the world come to Wellington, the equestrian capital of the world, to compete in the best polo tournaments in North America.
1: There are a lot of other women players that deserve credit too. Not just the United States, but around the world, but we've all inspired each other. They make such extraordinary plays and decisions, and they read the entire field, and they're looking at it from a strategic point of view, and they're commanding their team.
2: It enlightens your weaknesses and your strengths, and that way you can work on them. I mean, you're playing with and against the best girls in the world, and I think that it just levels up your game, and that's a win in itself.
0: Anyone can play polo, but to compete at the highest level, and more importantly, to win at the highest level, is something that takes time, money, effort. You have to sacrifice so much in your life.
3: We make a massive sacrifice. I am traveling around the world 11 months of the year, between Argentina, England, and Florida. Last year, I think I had about 2 weeks off.
2: My mom is my biggest supporter. She follows me everywhere. She's given up so much and sacrificed so much for me, as my whole family has.
3: All the money I make goes straight back onto horses. I've got a string in England, I've got a string in Argentina. I don't have a house, I don't have a car, because every single year we go around the world, we're in different places. I'm renting a car, renting a house. So at 35 years old, it's not that fun living out of a suitcase.
0: They train 365 days a year. They don't have a season off. They go from one season to the next. So their entire day, their entire week, their entire year is dedicated to taking care of their body, staying physically fit, trying to avoid injury. It's a hard balance to strike. They need to rest, but they need to train. So it's really difficult to kind of thread that needle and decide what days you rest, what days you train. It all depends on when you play. Between riding, training, stick and balling, and playing, there's not enough hours in the day.
3: I'm in the gym 6 days a week.
1: Just staying fit gives me a psychological edge. In my own mind, I feel like, okay, I can do this just by being fit.
3: A lot of prehab, a lot of stretching, a lot of core work. I'm 35 years old now, so I need to look after my body.
2: But I try to train as much as possible and practice every day. And if I'm not have a practice, I'm stick and balling or riding singles, so constantly working.
1: There's gotta be a routine, some kind of routine. And there's no equivalent to horseback riding.
3: I just had a big injury in Argentina in December just now. I tore my riding muscle, my adductor, and I had a tendonitis as well. We had to do plasma treatment, and I had to do a lot of physio for 5-6 weeks, so I've been really strict with that. And of course, we don't get breaks.
0: Polo is a sport that demands a lot from your life, but honestly, it gives so much back in return.
2: Polo is something so rewarding because you work hard every day, but you can see your improvement.
1: It's given me the gratification of being involved in and having an athletic life.
3: I'm so blessed and super lucky that I can do this full time and play this, because the sport is beautiful, let's be honest.
2: I think that the special thing about polo is that I get to share it with my family.
3: We get to work in the stables with the horses every day with incredible grooms, incredible people.
1: The sport of polo has given me love from the community. It's a polo family.
0: U.S. Open Women's Championship dates back to 1937, but in 2011 it became nationally recognized. And in 2019 it moved here to Wellington, Florida. And the tournament itself is the most important and prestigious tournament in North America.
2: The U.S. Women's Open is an extremely prestigious tournament here in the U.S. Everyone around the world wants to be able to be here.
1: I've really been impressed with the continued evolution and improvements of women's polo in the Open. It's exciting.
2: There's been so many, you know, pioneer women that through the years, the late Sunny Hale, Dawn Jones, that have paved the way for women's polo and allowed us to be at a state that we are today.
1: I always gravitate to Sue Sally Hale, who my husband introduced me to long ago, and asked Sue Sally to help me learn to ride and learn the game. And she didn't want any money. She just asked for some alfalfa. And Tommy was happy to provide it. And she was one of the first to be allowed into the United States Polo Association in 1972.
0: Women are now driving the sport of polo, with USPA membership expected to exceed over 50% in the next decade.
1: I think that it's reaching a point where in the United States Polo Association, we're maybe at 45% membership, where when Sunny Hale was putting together women's polo in 2006, it was 22%. There are a lot of women who really excel at show jumping or dressage, and they learn about polo and they actually discover how fun it is to play a team sport.
2: Here in Wellington, we now have a full women's season, and I think that, you know, we didn't have this 3 years ago. And I think that it's something so beautiful for me to get to watch and to see where it is now makes me so proud.
1: We have not only the Women's Open, the Women's Gold Cup, but we have the WOW, the Women of Wellington League.
0: Yeah, this year there are a number of incredibly talented and inspirational women taking the field. You have Dawn Jones, who's one of the best advocates in women's polo and has been for years. Millie Hine, who won last year's Open, an incredibly talented player with her own right and probably the best strategist in women's polo. Hazel Jackson, who is world rank, has been for a long time, and she is pure power. I mean, you'll see it on the field. There is nothing that can stop her. And you have Hope Arellano, the youngest ever player to reach 10 goals, an American player also, who has a number of US Open wins. And she's probably one of the most talented players I've ever seen in terms of just sheer strategy, but also her hand-eye coordination is second to none. Their paths to Wellington are all different, but what brought them here is the same. It's the love of the game, but more importantly, the love of the horses.

0: Weird.
1: Must be a sign.
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5: When you own a small business, it's not enough to be good. 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
6: Yamal and Mbappe seem to be on a different planet.
7: Como un flower. Oh, no.
6: The stars of the summer are all here. He's brilliant in there. He can't stop scoring. Fantastic finish. 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
10: The bond between the horses and the player in polo is probably the most unique aspect of the sport and the most important.
11: Getting to be around the horses every day, there's a calming nature about them. They are like therapy. You come to the barn and they make you happy, and you create a connection with every single one of them that is so special. And for me, that shows on the field.
12: Naturally, we, you know, are a lot more loving with our animals, with our horses, and, you know, those bonds develop a lot quicker than, you know, with some other people. They give it their all. I think they're absolutely incredible animals. They leave everything on the field.
10: When you ask players about their teammates, they're not just talking about the other three women or men that are on the field with them. They're talking about their horses.
13: I have a couple of favorite horses that I prefer. Sapito Pulga is the other mare that I really love, that loves to accelerate. On every time you come to the ball, she's going to accelerate unless you ask her not to. She's just ready to go. So she gives you a little edge on the play.
12: When you've played a horse several times and they do well for you and you realize that they give it their all, of course it's going to, you know, make a strong place in my heart.
14: I fell in love with a horse over here. Her name is Talibana. She's my spirit animal. To be perfectly honest, she must have been in the top three horses which I've ridden in my life. And she is just so complete.
12: La Tia Bancada, she's amazing. She's a horse that gives me a huge amount of confidence. I played her for the first time last year and I fell in love with her and I was like, I need her again next year, please.
10: So when most people see 4 against 4 on a polo field, really it's about 44 against 44. Every player needs 8 to 10 horses, and those players need to know those horses like the back of their hands.
11: The angel of the barn, who's Maka, she's the sweetest horse, and she's the horse that gives me the most confidence on the field. I usually start every game on her. Whenever the game's on the line, I always try to bring her back.
10: Some horses might be better at getting to quick plays, and some horses might have more power or top speed.
14: Some horses which have got a quicker turn, some have got a better stop, some of them are much better in the ride-offs, some not.
13: Some are a little more competitive than the others. Some are more dominant, you know, alpha horses, and they want to win the play. I swear to God, I got a few horses that will chase the ball.
10: And in order to choose which horse you're going to play and which chucker, you need to not only know what that horse's skill set entails, but also what your opponent is riding. So people study the other team's horses. They study the other players' horses so that they know how to match up accordingly. It's something that I do when I play, and I know all of these women do.
11: It makes me proud when if I have a play that I do well and we do well together, or they make a run or something like that, it makes me happy and it makes me feel proud of their performance.
14: By the end of the tournament, you get to know exactly what each horse has to give you, and I think that's super important.
13: I think it is the most natural movement and behavior of horses, that they run in a herd. And when you're competing, they're running in a group.
11: Makumba is one that she was a really nervous horse. In 2023, when I won the US Open, she got Best Playing Pony. I still feel that every single time that I get on the field with her, we get better and better together.
10: It's not just the players and the horses that need to get organized. There are so many moving parts to organizing a team, to having your organization ready. And even more so if you intend to win.
12: Hazel and I have a super, super special relationship. I couldn't ask for a better teammate.
11: Team chemistry is everything, and I think that the more that you play together, you create a bond, and it shows on the field. You can have an amazing team with no chemistry, and it just doesn't click.
10: The competition is so fierce, you need to find every edge you can. Every horse needs to perform at its peak. Every player needs to perform at its peak. Your grooms need to be happy, and your horses need to be happy. Your players need to be prepared, and it's difficult to try to manage all of those moving pieces at once.

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1: 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Zynga Poker is poker with real people, no bots. 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
23: Each year you have different teams, you have different people, different managers, personal trainers, everything changes.
6: When you do take the field, the people that you're playing with can be your rivals the next year, the people you're playing against could be your teammates the next year.
23: I was really happy to play again with Millie Hine. We haven't played together for a few years. I've always been against her.
24: Hazel and I have a super, super special relationship. You know, I think it's quite difficult when you're constantly competing against each other and competing with each other. But she's a machine.
23: And to be honest, we just clicked straight back into positions and it worked really well.
22: The wonderful thing about women's polo is that we play with and against each other all the time, so it's kind of constantly rotating.
6: Every team comes together in its own unique way, and for Dawn Jones, that meant reuniting with longtime friends.
25: So my team for this year, the Flying H Polo team, came together around last August in Sheridan, Bighorn, Wyoming. You know, it's different. You've got three sponsors, essentially, and all of us play in the forward position in the higher goal mixed polo, so putting us all on the field is different. But I have to give a big shout out to all my teammates, particularly Jillian and KC. Win or lose, we're out there enjoying it, even when it's happening. Like, well, you know, at least we're here having fun.
6: The success in polo isn't dependent on how you did last season. It's about the here and now and how you deliver under pressure.
0: This year I played with Aurora Polo Team and it was amazing. I absolutely loved all the girls on the team. If you all have a good connection and know each other well enough to help each other through that time to where everyone reacts properly, I think that it's key in success.
6: For Hazel Jackson, her team, Victory Polo Eastern Hay, came about after a change of plans and a stroke of luck.
23: It was all down to Pam Flanagan. She helped put the team together. It was her idea, straight from the beginning. We've got Millie Hine and myself, who are 10 goalers, and then we've got Aspen Tinto and Beck Schmeitz, who are lower handicap players. Got it pretty quickly that Millie plays back, and I'm much more of an attacking player as well. So sort of we functioned really well in the fact that I would push forward and she would stay back. We had Aspen Tinto working like a little defender. She worked her socks off, I promise you. And then we'd use Beck Schmeitz to sort of stretch the field or come in behind, and if we all ran over the ball, she would have the back door covered as well.
6: Victory Eastern Hay spent 6 weeks together leading up to the Gold Cup. However, the path to victory is not always linear, and their first US Open game, they had a little bit of a stumble.
23: I think the most important game for us was probably the second game against Don George, which was a massive wake-up call for us.
1: Exactly, that's it. Nothing else. Don George can ride off knowing that they beat one of the best teams in the tournament, and that is an accomplishment in and of itself.
6: They lost. However, that loss turned out to be their biggest blessing.
23: We played that first game against Aurora, and then we had 1 week off. And in that time, the horses got heavy, we got relaxed, we were probably overconfident, came onto the field, and they beat us comfortably. And I think that's probably the best thing which happened to us during this tournament.
6: Hope and Dawn fell short of the semifinals, which was really tough, but every loss is a lesson, and I think that after playing with some of the most elite players in the world, they'll come back more inspired and more motivated than ever before.
25: Taking on somebody like Hazel, which is so hard because she's so good, you know, or Millie, or Hope, or Nina, you know, it's an honor to be on the field with them.
0: When you get to compete against all the best players in the world, there's only thing that can do is make you better and improve. And you're gonna make mistakes, but by the next time it makes you improve.

0: Victory Polo Eastern Hay came together, and with their preparation and strategy and their team dynamic, they were able to make it to the semifinals. They were facing off against Buena Vibra, a team that's won the last 2 years and was looking to win for the third year in a row.
1: Millie leaves the ball for Hazel. Nobody stayed with Hazel and the ball, and now she's able to get the shot off, looking for Millie to come in here on the near side. She takes it forward. Coming in, Aspen Tinto gets there, takes the shot at the goal. She got it.
2: Well done, Aspen.
1: Way to follow up.
3: We were so in the zone. So when that final bell went in the semis, we were just over the moon.
1: Final score, 8-3. Thanks for coming out. Victory Eastern Hay will take on La Delfina in the finals of the 2026 U.S. Open Women's Polo Championship.
0: One match stands in the way for Victory Polo Eastern Hay to win the U.S. Open Women's Polo Championship, facing off against the only undefeated team in the tournament, La Delfina.
3: Of course, next step, La Delfina. 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
1: Yeah.
3: When you own a small business, it's not enough to be good. And just because you're great at what you do doesn't mean you're great at telling people about it. But you just need a little help. And suddenly, you're great at this and that. Go from prompt to progress with the all-new Constant Contact.
4: Heading into the final match, pre-game rituals are a foundation. And no one did it better than Victory Polo Eastern Hay. They came in with the music pulsing, their trainer there, they were there early, they were all in sync. It was evident that this was about to be a heated rivalry.
5: I think coming up against any Cambiasso on the field, number one, of course you're gonna be a little bit nervous, but we went in with cold heads, really focused, and we studied them and saw how they played. And Mia Cambiasso's also made a click in the last 2 years. She is phenomenal. So we couldn't relax at any time.
6: We didn't want to leave a single stone unturned. We want to make sure that we do everything as well as we can and not give up.
7: Mia's been riding horses since before she was born. I'm sure her mother was pregnant with her and was out riding horses.
8: Stolen away, look at this. All right, Mia going for it right here. Mia Cambiasso, can she make it happen? Two goal swing right there.
4: This isn't any game. This is the final of the US Open Women's Polo Championship. The minute you step on the field, you can see and you can feel the energy.
8: It looks like Victory Eastern Hay is gonna take the finals, the win here, the 2026 Women's US Open Polo Championship.
5: It was absolutely insane. And what was incredible is the last play of the game, I think there was about 15 seconds on the clock and we were up by two, so it was a done deal.
9: But we had a lot of work. You know, they have an incredible organization, an incredible string of horses. Hayes and I coming in here without a home base of our own. So pulling every single last horse that we can to come together, and you know, we're super grateful for everyone behind the scenes, because without those horse providers today, there was no way we'd have been here, not even on the field one, let alone with a trophy.
5: Winning the US Open Women's Championship on field number one here in NPC was literally just insane. It was a magical, magical moment. It's not just a win for yourself, but a win for the whole team, for the grooms, for the coaches, for the managers, for the trainer, for everyone.
10: Polo is an extended family, as we all say, and no matter where you go, you'll always be welcome.
7: I mean, there's so much beauty to the game. I love seeing other players excel and develop their talent and win.
10: Now I look around and there's so many up-and-coming girls, and I think that the polo is just going to get better and better.
7: I hope what's next are more teams.
10: I had a lot of wonderful role models to look up to, and so if I could be half of the woman that those girls were for me, I would be happy.
7: It's a unique sport in that you have people in these horses and their bloodlines of horses that go back generations, and great players from the past and, you know, promising players of the future.
6: As long as the girls grab it with both hands and they're happy to, you know, put in the hard work, that's what we love to see.
4: At the end of the day, the scoreboard doesn't show the tough gym sessions, the long distance relationships, or the suitcase that never fully gets unpacked. But as 2026 MVP Hazel Jackson says,
5: it all pays off.

0: Hi, and welcome to the 2020 Stupid Robot Fighting American Championship. I'm Sabrina Harms, and I'll be your host as we watch these robots obliterate each other in the 2020 Stupid Robot Fighting American Championship. A stupid robot is essentially a humanoid-shaped life-size puppet made from garbage. Its joints are thin wire twisted into a loop that links the body parts together. The stupid robot is controlled by poles attached to its hands and feet. The 2020 Stupid Robot American Championship features 14 stupid robots, each designed by different people from around the US of A. The competition is set out in a 5-heat, 3-semifinal, and 1-final structure. We will also feature an exciting new tag team exhibition match for your viewing pleasures. The rules of Stupid Robot Fighting League are very simple. The fight is 2 minutes long, and there are 2 possible roads to victory. The ultimate aim is to separate the opposition's stupid robot head from its body. Decapitation is a knockout and an instant win. If the fight goes for the full 2 minutes without a knockout, at the end of the fight, the referee performs a limb count. The stupid robot with the most limbs left at the end of the fight is the winner. Let's join our commentators John Hartley and Jeff Peterfee as they call the first battle.
1: Thanks, Breen, and welcome everyone ringside to the 2020 American Championship of the Stupid Robot Fighting League. Jeff, how you doing?
2: I'm doing fantastic. Can't wait to see some robots explode.
1: And speaking of robots exploding, let's get to know the robots. On the left, we'll have Ocho Ono sporting a water can for a head and a muffin top up top.
2: Let's keep that a little bit quiet. He's a little self-conscious about the muffin tray that makes up his main chassis of his body.
1: On the right side, we're going to have George Jetsam coming in with that vacuum cowling for a head. Vacuum parts all over the place, and a rollerblade frame on that right arm.
2: Gives him a little bit of extra reach with that right arm.
3: So what's going to be your tactic this time? The old low blows, you broke both your sticks there, so what's going to be different?
4: You know, John, I'm real confident with this new fighter.
3: Yeah.
4: And I have a new technique that is going to be unveiled at this fight.
5: There's going to be so much winning. That's just going to be so much winning. You're just going to get sick of winning.
6: I hope you don't lose your cell phone charger.
7: You make me feel uncomfortable.
2: Love the attack of the cell phone charger. You really need a cell phone these days.
1: You do indeed, Jeff. And let's get right into fight number one. Ocho Ono on the left side. George Jetsam on the right. Big punches coming out strong.
2: Ocho Ono just taking, whoa, did you see those parts fly? Oh my gosh. Already this early in the fight, we're seeing parts fly all over the place.
1: And folks, hold on to your seatbelts and buckle up because you're going to get a lot more of that throughout the day.
2: Man, Ocho Ono just taking shots to the face. That watering can face is turned backward at this point. Great job by George Jetsam, really attacking with the arms, but I'd really like to see a little bit more leg action, get those feet involved.
1: Yeah, both contestants very flat-footed at the moment. You see that watering can head turning back around. Doesn't really help Doug see any better. It is something that we like to see the robots facing off with each other.
2: No one wants to see a backward head. That's really uncomfortable for all people to see. Oh, unless you're the opposing fighter, right?
1: And George Jetsam with that big old vacuum cowling, generally going to be facing forward. He got a big old hook with that left, that plastic.
2: There's a little bit of foot action by Ocho Ono. I love seeing the feet get involved. I can't say.

0: is going to come off, it looks like, here. And a big move there. You're going to see that right arm of Ocho Ono going to be off. So you're going to see in the graphics down low, you've got that red spot. That means one arm is gone for Ocho Ono, only fighting with one. And you're going to see Doug. He's right here. He's doing what you got to do in this case. You're putting both hands on that left arm.
1: Yeah.
0: Really just trying to get it done.
1: The robot loses an arm, but the pilot does not. Can use both arms to thrust that Barbie car punching glove into the body of George Jetsam. See if that's going to be enough.
0: That is going to be it. John Espin coming in and saying, you know what? That's it. End of the fight. Time has expired. And the winner, in this case, George Jetsam. We're seeing the first one where an arm is off on the left, no arms off on the right, or legs for that matter. And so by default, George Jetsam moving on past fight one. All right, let's go down to ringside with John Espin, who's with the loser in this case, Doug, who's fighting with Ocho Ono.
2: Wow, you were laying in some very heavy shots there. What was going through your mind?
3: Well, to be honest, I'm feeling pretty disappointed myself to lose like that in such a way.
2: Right.
3: To such a person.
2: Right.
3: He makes me feel uncomfortable, John.
0: Thanks, John. Fight one in the books, and now we'll move on to fight two. You may see a familiar face here in this one. It's going to be Doug with Binary Slayer on the left and Joe with Flipper. Let's take a closer look at these two new robots. Looking first at Binary Slayer, we've got a scary face that's a music toy, and we've got more vacuum parts. That vacuum head on the left hand especially, going to be a big focus for Binary Slayer.
1: The body, the main part of the body, a bouncy castle motor cover, as well as vacuums all over, as John says, pool hoses, pool traps, everything's going on here.
0: One man's trash is another man's stupid robot, and looking at the right side, we're going to have Flipper, who also has a familiar piece. This is the Bouncy Castle Pump Motor Cover.
1: So, Bouncy Castle Pump Motor Cover versus Bouncy Castle Motor Cover. Who's going to come out victorious in this Bouncy Castle battle?
0: Say that three times fast.
2: So, Doug, we're just about to lay into Flipper. And Joe on the other end there. So what's going to be your tactic for the fight?
3: I'm going to win. I'm in it to win it.
4: I'm going to take off every part of his robot. First his hands and then his feet, and then I'll take off his head.
5: You're the buffest man I know. One time I licked a toad.
1: Is the buffest guy I know really a taunt?
0: Best part about these taunts in the Stupid Robot Fighting League, you get to write it for your opponent.
1: Well, John, we already have the loss of a limb here. The leg is gone for Binary Slayer 5 seconds into this battle.
0: Oof, that left leg just snapping clean off. And bad news for Doug and Binary Slayer. You are down almost 10 seconds into the fight.
1: And he's already coming back, though, with aggressive punches with the arms. Well, too aggressive. It looks like he's just lost his hand.
0: That right arm of Binary Slayer just going in there and getting ripped right off. Doug is down to 2 out of 4 limbs less than 30 seconds into this fight. Joe having the time of his life. Look at that big smile on his face. Doug just on the ropes with Binary Slayer, hoping that he can get something going here midway into the fight. And that foot, that right foot coming up for Binary Slayer, trying to make something happen. What's going to happen here, Jeff?
1: It's really difficult to come back from being down, losing two limbs this early in the fight. Whoa. A lot of flailing happening here. Let's see a little bit closer what exactly happened. Is that a loss of a limb?
0: You're right, Jeff. That is the left arm of Flipper. It is off now. So we're getting closer. We're down to 2 limbs on the left side with Doug and Binary Slayer. 3 limbs with Joe and Flipper.
1: A lot of foot action going on here from both players, both fighters. I'd like to see a little bit more going on. It looks like fatigue is starting to set in these late minutes of the battle.
0: As further you go, the leg action dips off almost completely. So now you got one arm on each side. They're doing their best, but man, that paddle on Flipper is just railing that head of...
1: Oh my gosh.
0: Oh boy.
1: Looks like the foot completely came... Oh, the board snapped.
0: Another snap for Doug and Binary Slayer. That one comes straight at the camera in the slow-mo. And we're going to see if Binary Slayer can get anything done with just that left hand.
1: This looks like the 8th round of a heavyweight battle right now. Heavyweight boxing match. Both fighters tired. Both fighters giving... Oh, my gosh. Giving what we can.
0: So much carnage here in fight 2. Oh. That looks

0: Like the right leg of Flipper is now clean off. You're down to two limbs on the right, one limb on the left, and they're just limping out there trying to finish the fight. You got seconds and seconds left.
1: Just shots to the face, shots to the face. Please just stop the bleeding. We want this to end. Who's going to come away with the win?
0: And John Espen going to throw in the towel for everyone and say, you know what, enough is enough. Joe and Flipper, the winners here, a little bit of a dance from Joe and Flipper. And Doug and Binary Slayer just couldn't get it done here in fight number two. A lot of limbs off, Jeff, and we're going to go to John Espen, who's ringside with Joe, the pilot for Flipper.
2: Well, Mike Sinisi from Make Magazine will be real happy that you absolutely obliterated the old Binary Slayer over there. So.
3: That's fine, yeah. I mean, brilliantly made. Yep. It was an easy robot to work with. Good job, man.
4: Honestly, John, I think obliterated was a strong word.
2: Okay.
4: I did all the right things.
2: All right.
4: Just didn't work out this time.
2: Okay.
4: Joe's the better man today.
0: Two fights are in the books. We'll take a break and be right back here on the Stupid Robot Fighting League.
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2: 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Breathe in. You have access to the ESPN Unlimited plan. 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Breathe out. 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Breathe in. 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
3: 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Baylor and Auburn battle it out in Atlanta. And Clemson hits the road looking to spoil Lane Kiffin's Death Valley debut.
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9: What's the worst that can happen?
10: He finds out you're Russ Holiday and actually murders you.
11: Welcome back to the 2020 Stupid Robot Fighting League. John Hartley and Jeff Peter V here with you, and we're through two fights already. The first fight saw Ocho Ono and George Jetsam square off. George Jetsam taking home the win and moving on into the semifinals. And then fight two saw Binary Slayer and Flipper fighting each other. Flipper taking away the win.
12: It's been an exciting two rounds so far. Really love to see the carnage, all the body parts flying all over the place in our last fight. Let's see what this next one has off.
11: In this third fight, Jeff, we're going to see James with Adrian Choice and Taka with Garbantua. Both robots ready to get rolling. So let's take a look here at one of the more unique robots that we've had in the Stupid Robot Fighting League. Adrian Choice was created by Adrian Choi, thus the name, of Robot Riot fame. And probably one of the more disturbing stupid robots we've ever seen.
12: It's terrifying, if you're going to ask me, to be honest. Mannequin parts all over the place, an actual human-looking head, at least.
11: As mentioned, we'll have Taka on the right with Garbantua, and let's take a closer look. Garbantua, designed by Gail Bass, a presenter from the viral video show Right This Minute.
12: Love seeing the more traditional fighter here. Regular trash parts. I don't want to call them trash because these are very key important components to every single fighter.
13: I just want a kiss! I just want a cuddle!
12: Nothing but love between these two fighters.
11: James on the left with Adrian Choice and Taka with Garbantua on the right. And already getting underway. Some parts flying. Not the beard hair, though, of Adrian.
12: Yeah, but the rest of that body is just frightening to look at. And really, the body kind of looks like a turtle.
11: It's unnerving. Unsettling for sure.
12: Got our first replay early on in this one. Let's see exactly what happened, John.
11: And it looks like we're going to lose an arm here, and that is the left arm of Adrian Choice. So just down to that right arm and two legs.
12: Adrian Choice, much more body shots, straightforward jabs with the one arm that he's got left at this point.
11: It looks like we're going to have another limb coming off, and this one looks like it's going to be that right leg off for Adrian Choice. So head judge John Espin making sure that the fight is staying clean, and Garbantua still going in with two arms at the same time trying to attack that head, that pirate eye of Adrian Choice.
12: And both punches looking still a little bit high. We'd like to see those level out just a hair.
11: Looks like we're going to have another removal of a body part, and it is going to be that right arm of Adrian Choice down to just that left leg.
12: Good luck.
11: All he can do is kick.
12: Good luck, Adrian Choice. And to be quite honest, I'm going to be happy that I don't have to see this fighter anymore.
11: So you're already calling this one for Garbantua?
12: I'm going to call it. It's this. I know it's still early. I know we still got time on the clock, but this would be a Gargantuan upset.
11: And that'll do it for fight three. Garbantua winning 4-1. See what James thought about the fight.
14: Well, what's your excuse?
15: I just think, you know, riddled with injury, poor preseason training.
14: Okay.
15: Just really kicked us.
14: All right.
15: Quite literally, we kicked ourselves.
4: And how's it feel to be the winner in this round?
5: So I reckon this is the opportunity to show the power of rice. Myself from Japan, and also the rice cooker robot. And so this is the total win.
11: Three fights are in the books, and before we get to this fourth one, let's take a look at the fighters and the robots. We're going to have Nathan on the left side with the American Hammer against Marty and Vivian. Getting a closer look at the American Hammer, you'll see it got those roller blades again and a big old hubcap. The American Hammer was designed by the Beavers family, a family that was caught arguing on Twitter. So the fight was over whether or not to watch the 2019 Stupid Robot Fighting League or the West Wing. Subsequently, they were invited to design their own Super Robot, and here we are.
12: Gotta love when the whole family gets involved in one project.
11: Marty will be piloting Vivian, so let's take a look at the parts that make this robot up.
12: A muffin tin fist, a toy cello for the neck, and, interesting, an oven tray on the foot.
11: I've heard a hot beat, but this is taking it to a whole another level, Jeff.
7: Time to take out the trash. Time to give you the clap.
12: Now we're getting into the real talks, calling your opponent trash.
11: Actually, in Stupid Robot Fighting League, calling your opponent trash, nice compliment. Here we go into fight number four. Again, on the left, we've got the American Hammer against Vivian on the right. Both competitors. Oh, Jeff, we already have.
12: Seeing parts fly.
11: That's right. The left arm of Vivian is no more. Snap and clear off. Marty is going to have to go armless on the left side, just digging right in with that right arm.
12: Let's see what Marty and Vivian have in store. What kind of strategy do you have when you only have the one arm to jab with?
11: You know what? You don't have to worry about it, because say hello to my little friend, the American Hammer. One big punch to that tiny toy cello, and down goes Vivian here in fight number four.
12: Gotta love the short fights, especially when you're seeing that first complete knockout of the night.
11: Right you are, Jeff. And here comes John Espin ringside with Nathan, feeling good after that knockout.
4: Absolutely fantastic work. So what do you got to say about your victory?
8: We're stoked.
4: Stoked?
8: Stoked.
4: Yeah?
8: Yep, we vacuumed him up with our foot.
4: Nice. Look at that carnage.
6: I think, as he said, he cleaned me up real good with that foot, you know. I think beans all over the place. So it's over.
11: Thanks, John. We're on to fight number five, and this is a big one. This is Nathan with Mishmash and Joe with Flexbot Stunner 3018. Let's take a look at these robots. First up, we've got Mishmash. Mishmash was designed by the U.S. band These Stupid Robots and their fans. The part selections put up for a vote, and the voting process became quite lively with manipulation and vote fixing. So this robot, put together through an interesting method, one of the longer names in the Stupid Robot Fighting League, we've got Flexibot Stunner 3018. This one was designed by Pat Kaysinger, a friend of the band, the Stupid Robots. So very fitting that these two would go up against each other.
4: Okay, and now it's time for the grudge match, and this is going to be a killer. This is Mishmash versus Flexibot Stunner 3018. Now, I have advised Nathan about the backstory concerning these two stupid robots, and so you are going to be the antagonist of this story. So how does that ride with you, Nathan? Because you're a really nice guy, and here you are basically dooming the world to a self-aware stupid robot. What's the gig with that?
16: We've got to give in to the robots.
4: Oh. There we go. That was easy, wasn't it? So Joe, you're playing the part of the hero, the protagonist of the story.
16: Yeah.
4: And does that warm your heart?
16: It does. It really does. I have to say, knowing that robots don't have a heart, I don't care if he's become self-aware. There's no world domination happening today.
17: No beans for you.
18: You're going down, John Sanders.
12: John Sanders, of course, being a member of the Stupid Robots, the band.
11: Thank you for that note. I actually had no idea who John Sanders was, so this will help me out quite a bit in this fight. We've got Mishmash on the left, getting in there, throwing haymakers. We've got Flexibot Stunner 3018 trying to stop the world domination of Mishmash. Jeff, how are you feeling about this fight so far?
12: Feeling good. Keeping a close eye on that toaster fist. Seeing what kind of action. It's going to be hard to keep it up, keep it level with the weight attached to the end of that bolt. There's a lot of punches being traded here. Just going back and forth. Big swings there. Miss, but a big swing straight to that toaster oven head. What we got going on right now?
11: John Espin, help us out here.
4: So what we're looking at here is our first ever melding of two stupid robots. So Mishmash has started consuming Flexibot Stunner 3018 because his arm is now joined onto himself. I've never seen that, and that's very disturbing. What do you do with that? I don't know. You just carry on bashing stuff.
11: Thanks, John, for walking us through that. If you didn't hear him, it is, in fact, Mishmash and Flexbot Stunner 3018. First time we've ever seen it getting interlocked in the arms, and that means Flexbot Stunner 3018 is now down one right arm.
12: You really got to get the feet involved. That's the change. That's the difference. There's a big high kick. What's going to come up?
11: It's almost like Joe heard you as you were saying that, and we see these toasters of Mishmash really just not being all that effective here. You would think that with the heft of those hands, he'd be able to knock the head off Flexbot Stunner 3018.
12: The heft of the hands combined with both of these fighters do have large heads, and I mean that in the kindest of ways.
11: Both fighters look a little tired here, and John Espin going to put them out of their misery. The time is over for this match. One arm down on the right side for Joe and Flexbot Stunner 3018 means that Nathan and Mishmash are moving on to the finals. The winner of this match got to just skip ahead. It's something we decided in the booth. Y'all don't get to decide that. That's on us. We get to decide. John Espin agreed. Here he is now with Nathan, Pilot of Mishmash.
4: So Nathan, the antagonist of the story has overcome the protagonist. So it's not a happy ending. So congratulations on your victory.
19: I don't know. We're all doomed.
4: We're pretty much doomed, yeah.
19: Yeah, I mean, yeah. I guess it's just humanity's doomed. That's just that.
4: Yeah, yeah.
11: Recapping all the fights so far here at the end of round one, we had Ocho Ono taking on George Jetsam. George Jetsam coming away with the slow victory, just one arm out in that one. Then we saw Binary Slayer and Flipper. Flipper getting that victory, a big blow where arms and legs just all over the place. Then we got down to Adrian Choice and Garbantua. Adrian Choice, limbless at the end of this one, nearly just down to that left leg.
12: We also saw the Hammer take on Vivian, the Hammer coming away with the only knockout that we saw in the first round. He'll be facing off against Flipper in the second round. And in the final fight you saw in the first round, Mishmash with the technical victory over Flexibot 3018. Mishmash moving all the way ahead to the finals because, like you said, John, we decided so.
11: That's right, Jeff. Mishmash going to go all the way on to the end, but we've still got some semifinals to get through. You named them out, but that is it for round one. We're going to take a quick break and be right back in the 2020 American Championship of the Stupid Robot Fighting League.
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8: Welcome back to the 2020 American Championship, the Stupid Robot Fighting League. John Hartley and Jeff Peterfee here with you, and let's take another look at round one and all the fights that we saw. In the first fight, we had Ocho Ono against George Jetsam. George Jetsam moving on to win after a one-arm removal. Then it was Binary Slayer and Flipper. Flipper coming away with the win after a blow-by-blow heavyweight victory. After that, it was the Beard Hair Mannequin, Adrian Choice, against Garbantua. Garbantua coming away with the win. Then the American Hammer, with the only technical knockout of the matches so far, taking out Vivian and moving on into that second round. Finally, it was Mishmash against Flexibot Stunner, 30-18 Mishmash. Next up, it's going to be a tag team match. Now, Jeff, you may have heard of these before. What would you expect in this?
9: I expect two fighters to be tagging out whenever they feel tired.
8: So we're going to be able to see that, but it's not really going to be the tiredness. It's going to be the end of a round, and then we're going to tap in another robot. So you're going to have two on each side, both piloted by the same person. We're going to see how that goes. On the left, we'll see Hunter with Furious Pickles. That's the tag team name for Zori the Noodler. That's the first bot you'll see on the left. And the second bot on the left will be Toddy Boy. Zori the Noodler, designed by Jay, a YouTuber for the Plasma Channel. And Toddy Boy, designed by Joe, a youth pastor in New Zealand, who has immigrated to New Zealand from the U.S.
9: Definitely interesting names coming on here. I love pickles, so right off the bat, that's going to be my favorite.
8: So we've introduced you to Furious Pickles. Let's take a look at the other opponents. That's Nathan with The Storm, and that is Lightning and Thunder. Very fitting name here.
9: Keep it all wrapped up. Make it make sense. Lightning and Thunder creates what, John? A storm.
8: Storm-centric here, and both bots created by Arc Attack, who is a performance group that features Tesla coils in their music, Jeff. Do you know what a Tesla coil is?
9: Yeah, it creates lightning bolts, essentially. Just static, it's electricity that you can see visibly.
8: I don't understand the science behind it, but I can appreciate the visibility.
9: We don't get paid to understand science, John. We get paid to call Super Robot Fighting League fights.
10: Okay, here we are. We've got the tag team coming up now. And so I'd like to introduce to you our first fighter. And this is the Mighty Hunter. And he's going to be representing Zori the Noodler. Just there. See, there's Zori. Yeah. And he's also going to be fighting with Toddy Boy, should he need Toddy Boy. So what's your gut feeling about the fight, Hunter?
11: I haven't had much luck in my other fights. I don't usually win, but I'll try to rip some kind of parts off.
10: Nathan, you're representing Thunder and Lightning from Arc Attack. And do you have any ideas on any sort of theories on how you're going to attack this?
12: We're going just full noise.
10: Full noise, I like that. Yeah, let's take the trash out, eh?
13: I'm going to cream you like spinach. You won't be pasta master.
9: We haven't seen this much enthusiasm from a pilot in a long time. Full body getting into those punches, leaving the feet to be. He doesn't care about his feet at all. He's a straight-up boxer.
8: And you know, the thing I'm noticing with Hunter, he's got that wide stance. Really just better for punching power, not getting much done with the feet. But Nathan on the right, he's kind of hanging out.
9: Lightning's absorbing these fights. He's absorbing the punches, just taking them. What's he going to do? Oh my gosh, we just lost a hand.
8: Hunter just too aggressive with that right arm and losing it for Zori the Noodler, throwing the stick down and saying, well, we'll see what happens now.
9: Is that the tortoise coming to effect against the hare here? Just playing it slow, letting the big punches come, just take them and take my shot here.
8: Looking like Nathan and the lightning trying to clap the...
9: Oh, no!
8: Another stupid robot fighting league first. We've never seen anyone fall off their stool, and I was just giving Hunter props for that wide stance, and here he goes, tumbling backwards, falling off balance, and down to the ground. John Espin, of course, there to help him back up and get the fight going again.
9: Yeah, we're still going to go. We're not going to hold that against him. Just lose a little bit of pride in that.
8: Zori the Noodler trying to hang in there here through the rest of this fight, going hard with that left fist, but Nathan and Lightning really just playing it cool. Looks like we may have either a technical difficulty. Oh no, we're swapping out robots, so we tagged him in. We've now got Thunder on the right side against Toddy Boy on the left. And these two new fighters, you're gonna reset, you're gonna say, you know what, we're okay, we're back to four limbs completely. And right there, part flying off.
9: Yeah, parts flying off already. Confusion in the switch from your announcers here, but we got to figure it out. Take a pause, get a replay, reset ourselves. What happened here, John?
8: It looks like that right arm of Toddy Boy able to rip away Thunder's left arm, and you see Hunter playing a little more cool this time. Fell off that stool in fight one, able to now recoup and...
9: Oh, wow. Calling the fight already. What did we see? What's going on here? It looks like Thunder has some parts dangling around.
8: Looks like John Espin is going to say that Furious Pickles has won the match. He's ringside with Hunter.
10: So Hunter, congratulations. Really a decimation of limbs on that fight, the tag team format. What did you think of the tag team format?
11: Yeah, it was good. I mean, obviously went from one limb to all of the limbs back, so yeah, it was good.
10: But not many limbs left, eh? Any thoughts on the whole fight?
14: Just we were dominated from the start to the finish.
8: Back from the tag team action, we're now headed into the semifinals to find out who will take on Mishmash in the finals of the 2020 American Championship of the Stupid Robot Fighting League. First up, we've got the American Hammer against Flipper. Flipper piloted by Ibrahim, and we're going to see which one of these can continue to move forward in the tournament.
9: The American Hammer had a very impressive first round, recording the only knockout of the tournament so far. And Flipper also had a pretty impressive first round, taking out Binary Slayer.
8: We know about the different pieces, parts of each of these robots, so let's head on down ringside and see what John Espin has to say.
10: So do you have any sort of pre-match thoughts? Have you got a sort of a strategy that you're going to go for?
14: Yeah, mate, I got a little bit of a tactic. That's to go for the head and kick the groin.
10: What are we going to see in this fight, in your debut fight?
14: So what you're going to see is you're going to see a lot of destruction.
10: You're gonna flip me! I'm so scared of your hammer!
9: You should be scared of the hammer, Ibrahim. He did win in the first round with the only knockout.
8: Probably the most literal of the taunts that we've seen so far today. And, you know, let's just get to the fights. Let's not worry about that too much. The American Hammer coming out strong, really going after that head of the Flipper. And the pump motor cover head still just swinging around.
9: Just taking the blows. That big hubcap.
8: Parts are flying, but it almost feels like a stalemate. Both fighters really just getting in there, and arms are the primary weapon in this case.
9: Take a look at this replay. What's going on? It looks like the paddle just fell off there. So we're lost an arm from Flipper.
8: That right arm of Flipper now gone, and we're going to see if the American Hammer can take this and use it against Flipper. Just using that advantage of four limbs to three.
9: Lots of jabs coming right at the bouncy castle pump motor cover head.
8: It's all the stomps, the leg flails, just all over the place. And you kind of have to do that when you're down to one arm.
9: A little bit of raking action coming from the American Hammer. Leaving that hubcap fist just hanging out there, not really utilizing the giant slapping hand.
8: Looks like we may have another dislodging of an arm here. And yeah, it's going to be the right arm of the American Hammer. Both fighters now down to just one left arm.
9: Oh my gosh.
8: Oh man.
9: You just were talking about it and already lost. The hubcap's gone. Both arms gone in a matter of seconds. We only have feet left.
8: The American Hammer. Gotta be so disappointed in this big swing right here. Down to just the feet. And it looks like, you know what? He's gonna be down to a left foot only. And now we are going to go ahead and crown Flipper the winner. John Espin calling the match. Ibrahim has won and surviving what could have been disastrous here in the semifinals.
10: What was going through your mind while you were disassembling your enemy?
15: Yeah, it was pretty full on, eh? I didn't really know what to expect. I thought that our robots would have get destroyed a bit quicker, but full credit to the boys, and full credit to Chase and his robot. Did pretty well, but unfortunately couldn't get the win.
16: Yeah, I come out firing like a shark, but unfortunately my energy just wore out, and the American Hammer just took too many blows.
10: Yeah.
16: He'll come back fighting next time.
8: So running out of energy there, and that'll do it for the first fight in the semifinals. Flipper moving on, and will fight whoever wins this next match between Garbantua and George Jetsam.
10: You're going down! Don't make me clean the room!
9: Making reference to all of the vacuum parts that George Jetsam has, maybe we're going to see a clean room here.
8: Could be a clean room. I hope it's a clean fight. I'm sure John Espin will keep it that way. And here we go. Luke with George Jetsam on the left. Jacob with Garbantua on the right. That big rice cooker head. Dipping on out there. Seeing what can
9: happen. Did we just lose an arm? I think we lost the right arm of George Jetsam. Let's see.
8: And I think you're right, Jeff. That right arm of George Jetsam just coming off. And some of that is due to the kicks. And it looks like we had another little pause. But we're back into it. And that left hand of George Jetsam still available, still going after that rice cooker head.
9: That plastic tractor part that you had talked about in the pre-fight really is the only thing that he's got left offensively other than defensive kicks that many fighters fail to utilize.
8: Now, we've seen a lot more kicks after the first couple of fights during the day. Jacob just really giving it a resolve from a kicking perspective.
9: That rice cooker overhead's taken a couple of punches. Let's see what happens here in the replay.
8: Looks like we're going to lose a left arm on both fighters. Both George Jetsam and Garbantua losing that left arm, leaving only a right arm for Garbantua. No arms at the moment for George Jetsam. I don't know how George Jetsam's going to get away here. Garbantua just got those flailing kicks from Jacob. And it looks like we may have another stoppage here.
9: Yeah, let's take a look at the replay. What's actually going on here, John? I think that we've lost another limb.
8: It does look that way. It is the right leg of Garbantua. No longer in use. It is still kicking around a little bit. George Jetsam down to just a right foot. So he's only able to kick. He doesn't have both feet. Oh, man! Did you see that? George Jetsam.
9: A foot TKO?
8: Down to one leg. George Jetsam wins this match in the final seconds.
9: Wow.
8: Garbantua.
9: That is amazing.
8: If you're Jacob and Garbantua, you feel terrible after this fight. You just had to hang on a little longer. And George Jetsam says, my foot, your face, I win, you lose.
9: You know, we were calling it a little bit early on that, but that's why you play all the way to the bang, bang, bang of the trash can by John Espin.
10: What were you thinking during the fight?
17: Oh, I thought I had lost.
10: Oh, really?
17: Yeah, especially when I lost my first leg.
10: Well, there you go, Wade, but tenacity wins in the end.
17: That's it. Had a good opponent, though.
8: So wounded George Jetsam going to hobble on into the next round and take on Flipper. We've got Flipper and George Jetsam. Who's going to take on Mishmash for the final match of the day? We'll find out after we return here in the 2020 American Championship of the Stupid Robot Fighting.
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9: Welcome back to the 2020 American Championship of the Stupid Robot Fighting League. John Hartley and Jeff Peterfee here with you to walk you through fight by fight as to how we've gotten here today.
10: With an exciting couple of rounds of Stupid Robot Fighting, John. Couple of knockouts, lots of limbs lost, toasters flying, vacuum parts all over the field. What more could you ask for?
9: That's what we've come to expect in the Stupid Robot Fighting League, and now we're down to three robots remaining. We've got Flipper, we've got George Jetsam, we've got Mishmash waiting in the wings to take on whoever wins this next fight.
10: If you're in the mind of Mishmash right now, how are you feeling? Are you scouting out your opponents, or do you just not care? You're happy to be in the finals?
9: You know what? I'm going to take a look. I'm going to see how they do, but end of the day, I feel pretty confident about having only fought one match this entire day. Taking a look at the two fighters in this matchup, we've got Sean and Flipper, and Peter with George Jetsam. Flipper, of course, with that scary face, the angry eyebrows, the paddle hands, and the cake tin ring.
10: Don't want to forget the bouncy castle pump motor cover for Flipper as well. The head is the most crucial part. The head for George Jetsam, that vacuum cowling.
9: And the big one that I always like to point out is that big yellow plastic tractor part on the left hand.
11: So, Sean, you're operating a Flipper. Mike Sinisi, from Make Magazine, he's going to be super happy with you if you walk away with a victory this time. If you take your mask off and answer just a...
12: No promises, Mike.
11: No promises.
12: No promises.
11: Right, okay. Well, what's your record at the moment?
12: I know that one of the columns is a zero.
13: Smash and grab. That's how we're going to roll.
11: Sweet smash and grab.
14: Man, no habla! Es mi no! I'm going to steal your pink parasol!
10: You know, I have no idea what they said, but they sounded angry and they said it with confidence.
9: That's how we like the taunts here at the Stupid Robot Fighting League. Let's get this last semifinal underway. Who will go toe-to-toe with Mishmash? That will be determined right now. Flipper on the left, George Jetsam on the right.
10: Stalemate early on. A lot of foot action kicking high from the left side of your screen. We'll see if that comes into play later on, but the arms aren't really doing much right now.
9: Yeah, and if you're taking a close look, you'll see Sean has a new method here with Flipper, where he's just kind of scissoring his arms into that big vacuum cowling head that you pointed out.
10: Yeah, a bit of a raking action, coming in closer, let the feet do a little bit more action, see what kind of limbs we can take out. Nothing so far. A lot of action, but no parts flying. I don't see much going on here. I'm really excited to see once this fight starts picking up.
9: George Jetsam just kind of bodying up to Flipper here, saying, hey, this is my space. You're not going to knock me backwards. Flipper's saying, you know what? Just not going to have it. I'm going to go crawling in here with that bouncy castle pump motor cover.
10: Here we go. Now we're seeing a lot of action match. Oh my gosh, was that, that's it. That's a full knockout.
9: You know, Jeff, I blinked for 1 second. I didn't even see it happen, but you're exactly right. A big blow to the neck area, and George Jetsam is going to be moving on to take on Mishmash in the finals.
10: And John, you said it there in the pre-fight that the plastic tractor part is going to play a key factor in this fight. Guess what made the big punch?
9: Was it the big left hand and the plastic tractor
10: part? It was the big left hand right to the bouncy castle pump motor cover.
9: Oh, my goodness. We love to see it here at the Stupid Robot Fighting League. And George Jetsam, what a fight.
11: So, Pete, congratulations. So, George Jetsam is off to the final versus Mishmash. Yeah. And you had some sort of technique going on there. What was that?
15: Well, I thought I'd hold him. I hold his robot away with one arm, and then I just try to rake his neck as much as possible to try to bring it off.
16: He always gives me these messed up robots that have tiny little necks with one tiny piece of wire, and then he laughs maniacally.
9: We've got one fight remaining, but let's take a final look at the semifinals here. George Jetsam coming away after a victory over Flipper, after a victory over Garbantua. So having a wonderful day here at the end. Two knockouts to get into the finals against Mishmash. Flipper just wasn't able to get it done after that victory over the American Hammer.
10: The plastic tractor part is the part that you have been keying on since that first round. You directly called it because it directly led to that knockout.
9: I calls them like I sees them, Jeff, and we'll be calling this last fight as soon as we're back from a break here at the 2020 American Championship of the Stupid Robot Fighting League.
17: Yes, I actually won!
18: 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A Nintendo Switch 2.
17: 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I love Deal Dash.
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31: 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We connect. Breathe in. You have access to the ESPN Unlimited plan. Just link your account. Breathe out. Let the sports flow. Breathe in. It's no additional cost, y'all. Breathe out. You now have complete access. Congratulations. You are one with the ESPN app.
9: For George Jetsam, it's been a long day. You had the fight against Ocho Ono, where it was a long match all the way to the bell. Then a fight against Garbantua, taking it all the way to the bell again, and then a quick KO with 1 second left on the clock and only one leg. What happened after that, Jeff?
10: A big matchup in the semifinals versus Flipper, getting the complete knockout. Again, plastic tractor part to the face, taking him down, moving himself into the finals where he takes on Mishmash, who only had one match in the beginning of the championships. Now it really comes down to the rest versus rust conversation. Is this much rest hurt or help mishmash? We'll soon find out.
9: Getting this far in a technicality after one matchup. You're right, Jeff. We're going to see here shortly. Let's take another look at the robots today. We've got George Jetsam, who's going to be on the left side with Liam. That big, big plastic tractor part, left hand. Look for that the entire matchup. It's been the key to victory almost the entire day. You're also going to look at that tractor tipper body. You got a big-bodied guy coming in, that vacuum cowling head. And over on the right, it's Mishmash and Matt.
10: Toaster oven for a head, a big blue toaster for a fist, and that printer part making up the main body of Mishmash. We'll see what comes into play. Don't forget about the machine gun. We didn't see it get too much action in his first fight. What's going to happen here in the finals? My bet's on the toaster.
11: So, Matt, this is really quite a tense time. I threw up in my mouth a little bit. But so this is the 2020 Stupid Robot Fighting American Championship, and you're in the final. You're representing the Stupid Robots. And so what are you thinking? What's going through your mind right now?
0: At the moment, I'm just determined to win.
11: Just determined to win.
0: Pure focus on winning.
11: So you're not thinking about like jam recipes or anything like that?
0: Well, now that you mention it, I'm thinking of a nice strawberry jam recipe.
11: So Liam, we're at the final, and this has been a long road for the robots, but this is your first time in the competition. And what's going to be your technique? What are we going to see?
1: I think with George, you've got to use his longer reach to your advantage, really take out the heavy toaster arms early, and then, to see where you go from there, really.
11: Right. Do you like jam?
1: Not strawberry jam. Strawberry jam is yuck.
2: My speciality is losing. Take the second lift at the roundabout, then the third right.
10: You Americans still struggling with the roundabout directions here. Thank you for the help.
9: We're down to the final fight of the day. Liam with George Jetsam on the left and Matt with Mishmash on the right. Camera getting knocked around a little bit by that big old toaster oven of left hand that Mishmash holds.
10: We're just trying to get into the action early on. Well, speaking of getting into the action, the toaster, it's gone.
9: Oof, that left hand, just no more. And Matt is in trouble right out of the gate. Mishmash feeling the pain of George Jetsam.
10: I thought the toaster would be a big part of this one, and it's gone early. We'll see what can happen here. Now you got to get the machine gun foot involved. I'm seeing it coming up there. Something's got to give.
9: George Jetsam with a new tactic this time around, pressing Mishmash back up against the back of the cage.
10: You're up against the ropes, John. What are you going to do when you're up against the ropes? You've got to fight back. You've got to go the two-arm thrust with the one fist available.
9: You gotta get the light cover and the machine gun into the action
10: those
9: legs.
10: Oh no.
9: This is bad news for Mishmash. You got that right arm gone at this point. And Mishmash, no arms.
10: Feet, action only.
9: And
10: Jetsam's just toying with him at this point.
9: Looks like Mishmash is taking its first steps ever. Just that slow graze of the leg and trying to get anything going here. We're not even halfway through the fight. No arms for Mishmash. Everything left for George Jetsam. Things are looking good on the left.
10: George Jetsam looks like trying to take out limb by limb, but right now, just a haymaker to the neck of Mishmash. We'll see what's going to come of it. John, you've got to get that plastic tractor part involved, right?
9: I think you have to. Like, that has been the bread and butter all
10: day. There
9: it is. Pinning Mishmash up here with that left arm tractor part. And this is bad news for Mishmash.
10: That is quite the tactic. You've got the pin with the tractor part, taken out with the legs. Oh, he let him go. What's going to happen here? We've really got an angle down with the arm. What's going on?
9: Just a flurry of kicks, too. And you got to think that George Jetsam thinking about, I got to pin these legs down. I got to keep them down, keep them away
10: from me. Oh, my goodness. Was that a double leg swing?
9: It looks like that is going to be sudden death.
10: And
9: you know why, Jeff. We have the two legs of George Jetsam off right at the last moment, right before the bell. Both legs are gone. We're headed to sudden death, which is George Jetsam and Mishmash here in the final. Very exciting, and here we go. We're headed in with Liam and George Jetsam on the left with two arms, Matt and Mishmash on the right with two legs.
10: Looks like he's really fighting for the neck, trying to take out the neck region. That's going to be the weak point of both fighters. And man, that toaster oven's taking it.
9: My goodness, Jeff, we have an end to sudden death.
10: Oh, no.
9: George Jetsam, an aggressive right punch, threw his own arm off.
10: Oh, my.
9: And Liam's going to be disappointed about this one.
10: Oh, my. The feet win, just prevailing. The toaster oven defense of a head, just taking the punches, just absorbing everything all the way to a championship.
9: It was a war of attrition with Mishmash, but Mishmash, two fights on the day, comes away with the 2020 American Championship. Jeff, let's go down to John Espin, who's got the final trophy to hand off to Mishmash and Matt.
11: It's my absolute pleasure to present the 2020 Stupid Robot Fighting American Championship Trophy to Matt here. Wow, what a comeback. What a baptism by fire. So congratulations, sir. Don't kiss it, it's rubbish. Sounds like you're puffing there a bit, Matt.
0: Oh, yeah, absolutely puffed, yeah.
11: Yeah? What's going through your heart right now?
1: I couldn't have asked for more from the stupid robot today. I feel it was just my execution that really let it down. I took both arms out early. The technique was perfect. I just got greedy, tried to take out the head when really the legs would have been the better play. I'm just gutted.
9: All right, folks, that'll do it for the 2020 American Championship. We thank you again for tuning in for the Stupid Robot Fighting League. For John Espin, down ringside, for Jeff Peterfee here in the booth with me, I've been John Hartley. Thanks for watching.
3: Pardon the interruption, but I'm Mike Wilbon. That's our first show together in a month, Tony. How you feeling about that?
4: I'm Tony Kornheiser, one part joyous, one part nervous, at least one part pompous, maybe two parts pompous. Maybe.
3: That's some recipe three. You got going on there.
4: Yeah.
3: With all
4: yeah.
3: those parts.
4: Yeah. Yeah. It's a lot of moving parts here. Welcome to PTI, boys and girls. In today's episode, Lane Kiffin moves forward with former pros, intrigue at the U.S. Open, and Tim Kirkjian joins us for 5 good minutes. But we begin today with Colton Cowser's catch last night. The Baltimore center fielder went over the wall to bring back a walk-off Colorado home run in the bottom of the ninth. Baltimore was up 2-1, and this two-run shot was going to close the game at 3-2 Rockies. Instead, it closed it at 2-1 Baltimore. Orioles manager Craig Albanez called it, and I'm quoting here, the best play I've ever seen, unquote. Wilbon, what would you call it?
3: Tony, it's up there with the best plays I've ever seen. I don't know that it's the single best. You got 150 years of baseball, and there's some crazy great plays, particularly, as you know, over the last 15 to 20 years in the outfield. This snatching back of home runs has become a nightly thing that did not exist when you and I were kids, partially because ballparks were made differently with dimensions that didn't allow it, fences were maybe too tall, and you just didn't have this. And then you had the Ken Griffey.
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3: Starbucks has broken a record.
4: The Starbucks full menu launch on August 25th was the strongest in the company's North American history. The brand's foot traffic exceeded its usual Tuesday traffic by 35.1%, making it Starbucks' biggest Tuesday of the year. The pumpkin spice latte, a perennial sales driver for the coffee chains, remained a strong performer, as did more recent additions to the recurring fall lineup, like the pumpkin cream cold brew.
3: Correspondent Bill Alexander reporting. U.S. Senator Ed Markey of Massachusetts has secured the Democratic nomination in his bid for a third term in office. Markey fought off a challenge from U.S. Representative Seth Moulton, 47, who argued that it was time for a generational change. During the campaign, Moulton told voters it was time to do away with the status quo. News and analysis at townhall.com. From Washington, I'm Keith Peters reporting. Colombia's president says at least 20 people have been killed in a major airstrike on any government rebels the government describes as terrorists.
5: Colombia's new president said one of those killed was identified as the Tiger, a leading member of a splinter group of the FARC who'd refused to sign up to a peace deal with a previous government. Abelardo de la Esfriella said 5 people were captured and 2 children were rescued. Forensic experts have examined the site in Guaviare, south of Bogota, say at least 3 of those killed were children. The right-wing president said the attack was aimed at weakening militants and disrupting their drug trafficking activities, in line with his election promise to adopt a hardline policy against criminal groups, in contrast to years of attempted negotiations under his left-wing predecessor, Gustavo Petro.
3: That's the BBC's Warren Bull reporting. More at townhall.com.
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14: All foray diplomacy, it's bombast into these areas, but it's giving one last shot, if you can call it that, at wolf warrior diplomacy, not just in the Pacific, where its strategic needs are existential to the survival of People's Republic of China, but also in parts of Africa where they think they have some oomph left to fight battles. And it's important to see both of these areas as critical to the new Xi Jinping attempt to regain some credibility and power, even as Xi Jinping's term in office seems to be coming to an end. But what happened with this Pacific Island Forum gathering in Palau was that some six of the 18 heads of government did not show up for the PIF gathering. And this has basically caused a bit of an upset, because nothing much can be done, especially as, for example, the Fijian Prime Minister, Sitiveni Rambuka, decided not to attend because he had major act of the government coming out, and he needed to be at home for that, as he said. The reality is that was a pretty lame excuse, and they all gave lame excuses for not turning up. For example, Kiribati, which is one of Beijing's key client states in the Pacific, only sent its former ambassador to Beijing and the current director of its foreign service to the PIF. Basically, Kiribati could not agree to a joint regional statement which protested the PRC's missile test into the Pacific in July, although it still firmly supports Beijing's one China policy about including Taiwan as part of mainland China. Interesting thing is, the disruption by Beijing was partly because Taiwan, for the first time in many years, was being allowed to participate in the PIF summit, because it's a development partner of the Pacific Islands Forum, and of course is a Pacific Island state in its own right. But of course this sat very badly with Beijing. So Beijing is lashing out. The question is, we're not quite sure what its reasons are for lashing out, what its objectives were in the first place in trying to control the summit. Wrecking is, if you like, a sign that they've, if I can't have it, I'm taking my bat and ball and going home. And that's very much what we could be seeing here. Essentially countries like the Solomon Islands, which you remember was 2 years ago, was firmly under the sway of the Communist Party of China and under its new prime minister, is not. So basically, by the way, the prime minister of the Solomons arrived in Palau on last Saturday and then turned around on the Sunday morning, the first available flight out, returned to the Solomon Islands without attending the summit, largely because a vote of no confidence had been brought against him by the Solomon Islands Parliament. Now, that can only be at the behest of Beijing, because Beijing is very angry that when he took office after the former government of Manasseh Sogavare, what he did then was Matthew Whale, the new prime minister, turned Solomon Islands policy away from Beijing and back toward the West. So basically, we can see that by having that no confidence vote in the Solomon's Parliament was almost certainly the result of Beijing attempting to use its residual power within the Parliament of Solomon Islands to wreck the whole summit. Now, the New Zealand government is very angry at this wreckage of the summit, but I think that what we're seeing in the net outcome is that Beijing's wolf warrior diplomacy and its anger and its blustering have not helped it, and it is, even though this summit is wrecked, and unfortunately that has economic consequences for Palau, but I think the US and Australia must be at least satisfied that they have stopped Beijing and its moves into the Pacific. Now, this is all linked to that missile test, the submarine-launched ballistic missile test we saw coming from a People's Liberation Army Navy nuclear submarine, a Boomer, from the South Pacific into the waters near the Solomons in July. And this has disrupted a lot of the feelings in the Pacific Islands Forum countries, but it did send this message that Beijing still had some capacity to reach out, even if it couldn't get its navy physically beyond the first island chain. It can definitely launch missiles into the Pacific, and this affects, of course, the United States, Australia, New Zealand, and everybody else, but particularly the U.S. basing in Guam, for example. So it's really having an impact. But what we saw at the same time, and I've been getting word out of my colleague, very, very senior, very, very senior colleague in Swaziland, which is in South, now called Eswatini, in southeastern Africa, was that the Chinese representatives in the country, there's no official embassy there, has warned Chinese business people and visitors to get out of Swaziland immediately. Now, what I think that means is that Beijing is preparing another paramilitary or proxy putsch in Swaziland, as it attempted in November 2019, which you and I talked about at that time. Basically, they're trying to overthrow and kill the king of Eswatini. They were thwarted in that effort in 2019, largely because we publicized it, and the whole thing fell apart. But that was done in concert with the South African government's, or its ruling African National Congress. So all of these things are connected, largely because Eswatini is a country which recognizes Taiwan, the Republic of China, rather than the People's Republic of China. And it's the only country formally in Africa which recognizes Taiwan. So this whole question of Taiwan is the link point, if you like, between the events at the Pacific Islands Forum and the Chinese actions in the southeastern Africa. Because if Beijing can take away the one state in Africa that represents Taiwan and can demonstrate its power to these recalcitrant South Pacific nations, it will have achieved something quite significant in terms of stripping Taiwan of its international support. I think that's a false hope, but that's clearly behind a lot of their joint actions.
15: Gregory Copley, strategicpolicy.com and Defense and Foreign Affairs. We're headed to the energy wars of the Mediterranean Basin. San Diego, I learn, is prepping for severe flooding from the severe El Nino already upon us. 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
3: With SRN News, I'm Keith Peters in Washington. The murder case against the Utah man accused of assassinating conservative activist Charlie Kirk last year is headed for trial, and the defendant could face the death penalty if he's convicted. Utah District Judge Tony Graff on Tuesday sided with prosecutors who said they had overwhelming evidence that suspect Tyler Robinson shot Kirk once in the neck as the ally of President Trump spoke to a crowd of thousands last September in Orem, Utah. The House has censured Representative Chuck Edwards after an ethics committee investigation concluded he engaged in persistent, unprofessional, and inappropriate conduct toward two young female staffers in his office. On Wall Street, the Dow down by 419 points, the S&P lower by 54. This is SRN News.
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15: Energy will be the dominant conversation no matter what countries think they're about. They will be about whether they have it, whether they can acquire it, whether they can secure it, and who doesn't have it. Is that a theme that will last out many decades?
14: It's definitely a theme, but it's not one which you can take in isolation. We've seen energy being increasingly central to strategic power for the past 120 years or so, since the age of steam, in fact, when you were looking at coal and then heavy oils and so on to fire boilers, particularly in ships and in major locomotion, that moved on to light oils and gases and so on. But the reality is that everything becomes critical. It's the supply chain which is as much as critical as the actual energy itself. I remember decades and decades ago when I was asked to look at African oil production and what that effect would have on prices at the pump going forward, or prices at the barrel going forward. And what was clear was that there were several factors involved. It wasn't just whether it could be pumped from the ground or was being pumped from the ground. It's whether you could ship it, and whether you could refine it, and whether you could then move it by whatever means, pipelines or whatever, to the consumers. And that would, it was these bottlenecks of transportation, refining and so on, which were determining the prices rather than the supply of energy itself. And that's still very much the case. And let's face it, the United States is now in a very positive position with regards to its own energy production and its distribution, which is why the price of energy in the United States should not be as high as it is. But that price is being determined by the world market, which is looking at the, if you like, the bottlenecks in the supply of Middle Eastern oil to world markets through the Straits of Hormuz. So essentially, that's the critical element of the Strait of Hormuz crisis and the U.S.-Iran confrontation. However, what we've seen is that the market starts to come back to its sensible levels as the panic diminishes. And we've seen that. We've seen the price of oil at the pump for consumers in the West has basically stabilized. It should go down even further and will go down even further as alternate shipping routes are devised to get the oil out of the Persian Gulf, probably by pipelines through Iraq and Turkey and the like, as we've discussed. So yes, we're seeing this preoccupation, if you like, with oil, and we're seeing the fact that the US is trying to dominate the markets as much as possible and move that domination as far away from as possible from the Middle East, just so that it has stability. And the control of Venezuelan oil by the United States is increasingly a factor. And we're assuming that the forthcoming elections in Venezuela will come up with deals which will allow stable U.S. investments to recover the Venezuelan oil fields, which are in terrible shape, as you mentioned, and bring them back in line. That's producing a very heavy oil, which is basically good for bituminous products rather than for the light fuel such as you get at the pump for your cars. Having said that,
15: we have less than 60 seconds, Gregory. 60 seconds.
14: So, yes, this is dominating the Trump policies going forward. But another thing to remember is that modern transportation and energy use depends on a lot of other minerals to produce electric power storage. One of those is cobalt. And here's the key thing. Cuba has among the world's largest deposits of cobalt, which the United States insisted that Canada stop mining many years ago, that you can bet your bottom dollar this is going to be high on the agenda with the U.S. plans for Cuba over the next 6 months to 1 year, the exploitation of Cuban cobalt, which will be a critical element in the energy storage business.
15: Is it your measure that Washington is thinking in these lines, or is it going to be a surprise to them? They always look for response, not proactive.
14: Well, that's true, except for the energy people involved in pressuring government. The energy sector in the United States is very forward-looking and active, the whole mineral as well as energy sector. So I believe it is in the forefront of thinking in Washington.
15: Gregory Copley, strategicpolicy.com, Defense and Foreign Affairs, and also the author of Noble State about Constitutional Monarchy. I'm John Batchelor.
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0: $2.8 million to study fighting hamsters, $11 million on cat constipation, $2.4 million to see if monkeys gamble. This is how Washington spends your tax dollars, funding absurd studies through U.S. universities. Campus Reform is exposing this waste, calling out taxpayer-funded grants that embarrass our institutions. Research dollars should support real progress, medical breakthroughs, innovation, not kitten motion sickness. 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A series brought to you by the Leadership Institute and Radio America.
1: Hi, I'm Gary LaVox. 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

0: you determine that, however I determine it, however anyone determines that's evaluating each team. And so, I think for a number of years we felt like we could, you know, contend for a division title, which gets you a ticket to the dance and, you know, hopefully host, you know, a game or, you know, sometimes more and, you know, get to that game. We've been there. We've been a steady contender. We didn't win the division last year, but still made the postseason. I think we had won the previous five AFC East. So I think we've had our opportunities and, you know, unfortunately, you know, each year kind of takes its own turn. But yeah, I mean, we're excited about this team.
1: And led by quarterback Josh Allen, who might be playing with a chip on his shoulder?
2: Yeah, I think I'll always have a chip on my shoulder. You know, the way that last season ended, you know, wasn't happy with it. Haven't been happy with any of the seasons the way they've ended. So, got to continue to find ways to keep getting better, keep pushing ourselves, and, you know, just keep grinding away and keep knocking at the door.
1: Looking to come back after that playoff loss to Denver. The Packers, meanwhile, and running back Josh Jacobs. Jacobs placed on the commissioner's exempt list over the weekend, the move coming after Jacobs was formally charged with a pair of misdemeanors stemming from an alleged incident with a woman in May. General manager Brian Gutekunst says they haven't seen the video.
3: I think that's to be seen, but like I'm certainly hopeful that he will and certainly would expect that. But we're going to let this process play out and we'll be prepared either way. We have not seen the video. Again, those are legal things going on right now. So we'll let those play out. You know, that's really not, you know, for us. But in the appropriate times, if those things become available, we'll figure that stuff out when that time comes.
1: As for the offense without Jacobs, ESPN Packers reporter Rob Domofsky.
4: That plan for the Packers at running back is still very much a work in progress because they still have several questions that they need to answer. One, Marshawn Lloyd, their de facto number one running back. How much of a workload can he handle? And two, they just traded for a running back, Caleb Johnson, from the Steelers. How much can he absorb of the playbook? As for Lloyd, this is his third season, but he's played in exactly one game since he's been here. Now, he got through training camp healthy for the very first time, but Coach Matt LaFleur isn't going to overload him. LaFleur saying his availability has been critical, so we'll see. All that may add up to the fact that this may be time to turn things over more to Jordan Love. Since Love has been the starter here, they've had the third highest design run percentage in the league. It might finally be time to get away from that. And we have a story on ESPN.com today exploring that possibility and whether the time is right to turn Love loose a little bit more. And certainly the running back situation could play a big part in doing so.
1: Jacobs not on the Packers 53-man roster at the moment. Plenty of disrespect to go around. We'll hear that next. SportsCenter all night. It's ESPN Radio.
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8: You farmers and ranchers are used to taking risks. You know there's a certain probability that livestock could get a disease or a crop could be wiped out in a storm. But we also want you to think about the safety and health risks you face daily and take steps to beat the odds. Farm safety is everyone's business. This reminder is brought to you by Farm to Fork through the generous support of listeners like you across the country. I'm pleased to have Purdue University ag historian Doug Hurt back today to share more about the history of U.S. agriculture. He picks up where we left off yesterday.
6: American farmers early on practiced what I think we can call safety first agriculture. American farmers have never been self-sufficient, but they've been subsistence oriented. But they always needed something that they had to acquire from somebody else, whether it's nails or horseshoes or pots and pans, that kind of thing. But you see farmers becoming commercial on a selective basis.
8: Hurt says American farmers were a pretty independent lot up until the late 19th century, and about the time the land-grant university system was set up.
6: Roughly from the late 19th century into the early 20th century, you see a major transformation from safety-first agriculture to commercial specialization. And, you know, farmers today go to the grocery store just like everybody else.
8: Farmers had pretty smooth sailing up until the Dust Bowl era in the 1930s. Many lost their farms and moved on. The federal government got more involved in agriculture as well. I'll have Doug Hurt back tomorrow to talk about another bleak period in American ag history, the 1980s farm crisis. That's Farm to Fork. I'm Darrell Anderson.
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1: 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Football is on our doorstep. Plenty of focus on teams like the Rams, Bills, Ravens in the NFL. College, there's Ohio State, Oregon, Georgia at the top of the preseason rankings. Reigning champion Indiana quietly sitting at number 6. 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
12: Do you remember, Amber, a season where both the reigning college football national champ and the reigning Super Bowl champ were, like, dismissed before the season began?
13: No. That's actually
12: that's what
13: an excellent point.
12: We're dealing with
13: point.
12: Right now.
13: It really is. Nobody's talking about Indiana and nobody's talking about the Seattle Seahawks. And it's strange because both of those teams are supposed to be very good again. Both of those teams are loaded again. I understand it a little bit more with Indiana because the Heisman Trophy winner isn't there anymore. And he's not the only piece that obviously they lost. College football is very transitional. And so I can understand giving that attention to any program again and expecting them to immediately be able to step back in and win another national championship in this landscape is very hard. But that is not at all the case, by the way, in Seattle. I mean, that's a completely different story at the NFL.
12: They're loaded again.
13: They're so loaded. I guess, I mean, they lost the Super Bowl MVP. I guess that's the only argument you can make. But then they re-upped in the draft immediately.
12: Jadarian Price and Zach Charbonnet is coming back. I'm
13: very bullish on the Seahawks. The Seahawks, I think, are going to be great again.
12: I don't remember a year like this where the two reigning champs in football were completely dismissed.
1: USC coach Lincoln Riley, meanwhile, taking issue with the criticism surrounding the Trojans opener at the LA Coliseum and the sparse attendance, which was listed at just over 51,000 at 96 degrees. Then there's Texas Tech and their coach Joey McGuire.
14: Not to take any shots because I have a lot of respect for USC and Lincoln Riley, but man, it's really awesome to be playing in Lubbock, Texas, knowing we're going to be playing in front of 60,000.
1: They host Abilene Christian this weekend. 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
5: Number 5.
1: Couldn't quite get one out a night ago, but the Rockies do get one out en route to beating the Orioles on Tuesday. 850 KOA.
16: Oh, one pitch. And this is drilled deep to right field. Rumfield has done it. He's given the Rockies the lead 4-2 here in the bottom of the seventh.
5: Number 4.
1: National Nationals getting another win over the Braves, seeing a memorable Major League debut in the process. Nationals Radio Network.
17: Swing and a ball and well to deep left field. This is way back. Hicklin to the wall, looking up. It is good. Goodbye. Zoom goes Yo-Yo Morales. His first hit of the Major Leagues is a home run in the back of the visitor's bullpen at Nationals Park.
5: Number three.
1: In Chicago, Brewers got a go-ahead homer from Christian Yelich in the sixth, and then some insurance in the eighth, 620 WTMJ.
18: Ortiz waits on a 1-2 pitch from Ferguson. Yelich, big lead at second. Here it comes. Fly ball, left center. Crow Armstrong back onto the warning track, running out of room. It's gone! Taking a ride on the Wrigley Express, Joey Ortiz hits a two-run home run, his eighth home run of the year.
5: Number two.
1: Guardians beat Toronto thanks in large part to 13 strikeouts from Gavin Williams, who also gets some offensive support as well. WTAM.
17: The pitch. Swung on, hit a ton. Deep left field. Down the line. It is gone. On a pinch hit. First pitch. Two-run homer down the left field line. Deep onto the home run porch for Angel Hanal.
5: Number one.
1: 25 combined runs for the Pirates and Giants. The final run scoring in the ninth. 93-7 the fan.
18: Here's the 2-1. Swinging a ground ball. Snapped at by Basabe. He has it and throws to first. Oh! Devers can't get the one-hop throw and the Pirates win it. If Devers catches the one-hop throw.
12: How about that?
18: We go to extra innings. He does not. And that's how the Pirates win it.
1: For the Giants, Logan Webb giving up 9 of the Pirates' 13 runs. It's Wednesday, September 2nd, birthday of Eric Dickerson. The Hall of Famer is 66 today. Unsportsmanlike is next. I'm Jay Reynolds, SportsCenter all night. 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
2: News this hour from Town Hall. I'm Jason Walker. House of Representatives taking action against one of its own.
3: The House has censured Representative Chuck Edwards, a Republican from North Carolina, after an Ethics Committee investigation concluded he engaged in persistent, unprofessional, and inappropriate conduct towards two young female staffers in his office in a 413-2 vote. Edwards has apologized to the former aides and his family, but he also says he did not believe he committed sexual harassment. Ethics Chairman Representative Michael Guest says that while Edwards denied his conduct was intended to be sexual or romantic, his pattern of behavior could lead a reasonable person to interpret it as such. I'm Lisa Dwyer.
2: One Republican on Capitol Hill calling out mainstream Democrats to take a stand on the far-left socialists in the party. Correspondent Laura Winters has more.
4: Colorado Congressman Republican Jeff Crank introducing a bill condemning socialism in all its forms. He wants to use the vote to force moderate House Democrats to go on the record as to where they stand on DSA candidates in the party. He says, I keep hearing people like Hakeem Jeffries and others in the Congress saying that they oppose the DSA. Let's see if they're willing to vote for a resolution that would oppose them.
2: Some tourists previously reported missing in Nepal in the heavy floodwaters have now made contact with various authorities. Australian officials say at least five of their countrymen have been confirmed to be safe, although dozens more from Australia are still missing. Officials also say that two Spaniards, one Belgian, and two Americans have contacted authorities and are now classified as in contact. In Congo, the Ebola crisis continues. 3,000 people are dead of the disease. More on these stories, townhall.com.
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2: Authorities do admit there are a lot of unanswered questions. However, this much is known. UN inspectors confirming evidence that Syria was building a secret nuclear facility under ousted President Bashar al-Assad. Jennifer King reports.
4: That's according to a confidential report by the International Atomic Energy Agency. Israel bombed a site in Deir al-Zor in 2007 amid reports that North Korea was helping build a facility there. In 2024, uranium particles were detected in the ruins. Monitors invited in by the new government observed excavations where evidence has been uncovered of a cooling infrastructure consistent with a reactor. At a new site, they found 73 tons of uranium and fuel rods with cladding. The IAEA says the nuclear material is currently subject to agency containment and surveillance measures. I'm Jennifer King.
2: Breaking news and analysis, townhall.com. It's a new day for Apple, at least a new CEO, Rich Thomason reports.
6: John Ternus has moved into the corner office, succeeding Tim Cook, who held the CEO's job for 15 years. During that time, Apple's value skyrocketed to $4.6 trillion, thanks to the iPhone's incredible popularity. Ternus takes over at a crucial time for Apple, with the artificial intelligence revolution underway, and Apple having some catching up to do in the AI realm. Rich Thomason reporting.
2: Asian shares have declined after stocks slipped on Wall Street and as a bond market sell-off continues to deepen. A Tuesday, Wall Street's S&P 500 slipped 54 points. Dow Jones Industrials dropped 419. And the tech-heavy NASDAQ fell 271. More on these stories, townhall.com.
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8: Cloudy skies outside the Radio Vermont studios. 63 degrees right now. High today in the mid-70s and breezy with some showers moving in tonight into tomorrow. Red Sox fall last night at Fenway Park. We'll cover that and more in sports. And we're giving away a pair of tickets to a Red Sox game on Labor Day, Monday afternoon. 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Burlington police are looking for a suspect who stabbed a wheelchair-bound person in the face in the Old North End Saturday morning around 10 a.m. on Lake Street near Depot Street. The incident happened Saturday, but the information was not revealed until Tuesday. The suspect is a black man with a thin beard, an orange do-rag, and a crossbody bag. Burlington police say the suspect was last seen on Sherman Street near North Champlain Street, wearing a light-colored shirt and dark pants. Police would like the public's help. If you live or work in the Old North End, you're asked to look through any surveillance footage and notify Burlington police if you spot anything unusual. Vermont State Police are investigating a theft Sunday night where more than $18,000 was stolen from an 802 Credit Union ATM in Rochester. The incident took place between 10 p.m. and midnight. Surveillance footage shows a fairly clear photo of a white male suspect wearing a red hoodie and black pants, reportedly carrying a duffel bag. Police have released images of the suspect, and anyone with information can contact the Vermont State Police Barracks in Royalton. Vermont's Human Rights Commission has reached a settlement with the Department of Corrections over discrimination from a lawsuit that stems from access to language services and legal counsel for immigration detainees, including people in ICE and Border Patrol custody. The Human Rights Commission filed the complaint in January after the ACLU of Vermont and the Vermont Asylum Assistance Project raised concerns about the way corrections was treating non-English-speaking people in custody, with allegations that Corrections was restricting attorney access, did not provide intake materials in non-English languages, and left out translation instructions for services behind bars. The settlement requires the Department of Corrections to take measures to fix all that. As the school year begins, Vermont educators are navigating the role of artificial intelligence in the classroom. St. Michael's College education professor Claudine Bedell emphasizes a critical approach to AI, encouraging students to analyze AI-generated content for biases and inaccuracies. She highlights the importance of understanding the limitations of AI. The Hack Club, a Burlington-based nonprofit, says many teens are using AI tools to improve their coding skills. She advocates caution about the use of AI, especially for younger students. Overall, educators agree that understanding the mechanisms of AI is more important than just using it. Rutland Mayor Tom Donahue is calling on the Vermont Department of Corrections to repair the relationship between a transitional home for ex-convicts and nearby neighbors in Rutland. A recent Board of Aldermen meeting included neighbors of the Evergreen Avenue residents telling city leaders their concerns over the property, but the state is pushing back on the transitional housing. Pathways Vermont has been leasing the building since 2022 to house ex-inmates who have been in the state's prison system. Neighbors of the property have made more than 50 calls to police since the lease began about noise complaints and drug overdoses to concerns over sex offenders living there. City officials say the person causing most of the issues has been removed, but Mayor Donahue wants the DOC to stop putting people there and look elsewhere. Pathways Vermont places dozens of ex-inmates in these transitional homes statewide. DOC Commissioner John Murad claims it's a critical part of reintegration. The DOC has begun daily visits from Rutland probation officers. We'll check the traffic situation this morning next here on WDEV. It is 6:10.
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8: All right, I didn't spot much fog on my way in today, so I'll go with that and say visibility's pretty good for most of our area. There is a series of lane mergers set up along the highways, and there's some slowed traffic as you head south past the Richmond exit for a brief stretch. Nothing too major there. 89 proceeds well from the northern border into the safety corridor without any problems. And looks like, in general, the situation on 89 is good from border to border. And it appears as though all other roads in Vermont right now are flowing freely. 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

0: Starting in Iran, where this morning an Iranian drone attack sparked a blaze in Kuwait City, and Bahrain intercepted incoming drones as Tehran fired on U.S. allies in the Gulf early this morning after a night of American bombardment that Iranian officials say included a deadly strike on a wedding party. The latest violence ended a month-long lull in fighting between the U.S. and Iran and raised new questions about how to end the war. Fighting between the U.S. and Iran has increased since the weekend after the American military hit Iranian rocket launchers on an island in the Strait of Hormuz, saying Iran was planning to use them to shoot mines into the waterway. Iran retaliated by firing missiles at American bases in Jordan, which were all intercepted. Congo's Ebola outbreak has killed more than 3,000 people out of more than 6,100 confirmed cases, according to the latest government data. The Ministry of Health in Congo showed the outbreak has recorded 6,186 confirmed cases. It remains the fastest growing outbreak of Ebola ever. And recent weeks have witnessed a surge in cases with two new health zones affected in North Kivu. The virus has spread to six provinces. According to a United Nations report seen by Associated Press on Tuesday, Syria was constructing a nuclear reactor in Deir el-Zour under the leadership of ousted former President Bashar Assad. Inspectors with the UN nuclear watchdog visited several sites in Syria in August and carried out verification work that confirmed the existence of a long-suspected nuclear site. Based on this visit, the International Atomic Energy Agency reported it's able to establish that the former Syrian authorities had failed to report nuclear material, facilities, and activities as required under the NPT Safeguards Agreement. Under Assad, Syria was believed to have operated an extensive undeclared nuclear program that included a nuclear reactor built by North Korea. Following Assad's ouster, the new government agreed to give IAEA inspectors access to suspected former nuclear sites. Two incidents that disrupted power distribution systems in the west and east of Germany are being investigated as possible sabotage. Multiple explosive devices were found Tuesday morning at a substation near the Jahnschwald coal-fired power plant in Brandenburg in northeast Germany. No general power outage resulted, but a few of the devices caused short circuits. Separately, a short circuit that caused several power lines to go out of service Tuesday evening near the Bergheim power substation near Cologne in western Germany appeared to be a deliberate act. Police added there was no general power outage. A company operating coal power plants that used the Bergheim substation said five coal-fired units with a combined capacity of 4,200 megawatts were taken offline and are expected to be working again by the weekend. German power infrastructure has previously been affected under similar circumstances. Suspected left-wing extremists set fire to high-voltage lines near a power plant in southwest Berlin in January. And a tugboat capsized and sank off South Korea's southeastern coast today, leaving one crew member dead and six others missing. The 286-ton tugboat was carrying eight crew members when it departed this morning to tow a merchant vessel in the waters off of the South Korean city of Busan. After the tugboat overturned, one crew member, an Indonesian, was rescued by the merchant vessel. Another was discovered unconscious by Coast Guard rescuers before being sent to a hospital on the mainland and declared dead there. We'll check your Radio Vermont forecast next on the Morning News Service on WDEV. 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
2: This is meteorologist Madeline Smith with an exclusive report for the stations of Radio Vermont. Another mostly cloudy day across Vermont as our next system approaches from the west. Rain will hold off until this evening, however, with dry conditions expected through the daytime despite the abundant low-level cloud cover. It'll be a breezy day with winds around 5 to 10 miles an hour in most locations, with gusts up to 25 miles per hour towards the Champlain Valley. High temperatures for your Wednesday in the lower 70s in the Upper Valley and Northeast Kingdom to the mid-70s in the Champlain Valley. Scattered rain showers begin to move in this evening, followed by a band of steadier rain moving in around midnight through tomorrow morning. A few rumbles of thunder will be possible, with breezy winds gusting up to 20 miles per hour. Rain could fall quite heavily at times tonight, so take extra care if traveling late tonight. Low temperatures for your Wednesday night in the mid-50s around the Northeast Kingdom and Upper Valley to the lower 60s towards the Champlain Valley. For Radio Vermont, this is meteorologist Madeline Smith reporting from the Mount Washington Observatory.
0: And extending that forecast out a little bit for Thursday, showers and possibly a thunderstorm until mid-afternoon, and then more showers are likely with a high near 78. And Thursday night, a chance of showers in the evening, mostly cloudy, low near 59. And Friday, a chance of showers, partly sunny, high near 78 degrees. 63 in Waterbury and 62 right now outside the Knapp Airport in Berlin. And the morning news service continues on WDEV with national news. A Pennsylvania police officer was charged with voluntary manslaughter for last week's fatal shooting of a college student who was looking for his friends late at night and went to the wrong house. Police body camera video reviewed by investigators shows the officer yelled, "Drop to the ground," and then "Stop or all." And before he finished the sentence, he fired two shots at the man who was unarmed and had his hands in the air. He hit 22-year-old Glenwood Earl Peischer IV twice in the chest, killing him. The officer, Upper Pottsgrove Police Corporal Sean Farrell, had less than lethal options and did not need to resort to shooting Peischer, according to Montgomery County District Attorney Kevin Steele. The former tropical storm Edward weakened into a depression while unleashing heavy rain and strong winds on parts of Texas, knocking out power to thousands, toppling trees, and flooding roads. The storm downgraded hours after making landfall near the Texas-Louisiana border. Forecasters said the system would keep losing strength as it pushed inland, but would likely continue to produce heavy rains and possible flooding into today. Jurors in the Lindsay Clancy murder trial in Plymouth, Massachusetts, are set to resume deliberations today, a day after telling the judge they could not agree on whether or not she was criminally responsible for killing her three children. Tuesday morning, the jury, then in its fourth day of deliberations, sent Judge William Sullivan a note saying it had been unable to reach a unanimous decision, which is required by law for either a conviction or an acquittal. Judge Sullivan told the jurors to keep trying, a common instruction in criminal trials when juries indicate they're having trouble reaching a verdict. After deliberating in private for the rest of the day, the jury asked at around 3:30 p.m. to go home and resume deliberations in the morning. Clancy, a former labor and delivery nurse, does not deny strangling her children, but she says postpartum psychosis led to her actions. She's pleaded not guilty by reason of lack of criminal responsibility. Prosecutors argue that she knew what she was doing. We'll have more national news coming up later this morning and throughout the morning news service here on WDEV FM and AM. 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Sports is next.
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0: morning news service sports starts with Red Sox baseball. Last night, the Sox taking on the Seattle Mariners, and the Red Sox had called up a kid from Pawtucket who was replacing Sonny Gray. Now, Gray has had a huge season for the Red Sox, and they're going to give him a little bit of extra rest, pushing him out of this start and saying that he's going to resume on Saturday. So, Jedickson Perez was the starter yesterday, and the Mariners were ready for this, not ready for primetime player.
1: One swing and a high fly ball deep to right field. Anthony back against the short wall, gone. Dominic Canzone, 21st home run. He put it over the Mariner bullpen and bounced it into the bleachers. And for the second straight night, Seattle takes the lead 1-0.
0: That was in the first inning. This is the second.
1: Montez leading off of second, Rodden off of first, one out, 2-1. Pitch is swung on and drilled in the air to left to the monster. It is back and it is long gone. See that train coming. Three-run shot, Randy Arozarena. 6-1 Seattle.
0: Yeah, that was the second, and here's the fifth.
1: The 1-2 is swung on. He hammers the ball deep towards center field. Rafaela back. It's up. It is gone. In his center field, his first major league home run, Lázaro Montes, and it's 9-1 Seattle.
0: It was that kind of game. The Red Sox did put on a rally in the late innings, but 9-6 was as close as they could get as the Mariners even the series. The finale is this afternoon, 3:10 the pregame, 4:10 first pitch here on WDEV. Patrick Sandoval gets the start for the Red Sox. He's 1-3. Bryce Miller goes for Seattle. He is 4-8 on the year. And again, that is an early start, 3:10 this afternoon. Now, during the morning news service today, we will give you a chance to call in and win tickets to see the Red Sox this coming Monday afternoon, a Labor Day matinee at Fenway Park with the Angels in town. So keep it tuned right here this morning, and at some point we're going to give you a chance to call in and win tickets to see the Sox at Fenway Park on Monday. Taking a look at the news from the U.S. Open. Oh, wait a minute. Let's get to some of the other Major League Baseball scores from last night before we do that. We'll cover the rest on the diamond. Guardians beat the Blue Jays 6-1. Pirates outslugged the San Francisco Giants 13-12. Rays beat the Mets 6-2, and the Yankees were 7-3 winners over the Angels last night as part of Major League Baseball play. And today everything is, there's some afternoon games today starting in Cincinnati. The Reds host San Diego starting at 12:40 today. Also early games include Atlanta at Washington, Athletics at Texas, Baltimore at Colorado, and the Phillies are in Arizona. Now on to tennis, where Alexander Zverev, the number one seed, and it's the first time he's been a number one seed in a Grand Slam tournament. He needed five sets to beat Lorenzo Sonego in a match that lasted 4 hours and 52 minutes. Two nights after 24-time Grand Slam champion Novak Djokovic was eliminated with a five-set loss, Zverev became nearly another top player ousted from the event. If he had lost, he would have been the first man on the top line to fall in the first round of a major since Leighton Hewitt lost to Ivo Karlovic at Wimbledon in 2003. On the women's side, Coco Gauff had an easier time of it, opening her quest for a second U.S. Open title by beating Zeynep Sönmez 6-3, 6-4. Sönmez from Turkey. Gauff regained control midway through the second set after her opponent picked up her play. Instead, Gauff moves into the second round. Gael Monfils won on his 40th birthday, and fans saying happy birthday to the Frenchman after his win. And 17th seed on the women's side, Alex Ayala beat Mary Stoyana 6-1, 6-2 in front of her many Filipino fans. NASCAR's at Darlington this weekend at the Track too tough to tame. The Southern 500 will roll off on Sunday afternoon, the opening event of the NASCAR playoffs. Thunder Road's got a busy weekend if the weather will allow. Coming up Thursday night, it is Cody Chevrolet Cadillac night, where they will run 100 laps for the Flying Tigers, the final race of the Myers Container Service Flying Tiger Triple Crown Series. Post time is set for 7 o'clock. And then Sunday afternoon, it's the Labor Day Classic, the 200-lapper for the American Canadian Tour. And there's plenty more as part of that card as well. Post time is 4 o'clock on Sunday afternoon. Also in sports, NFL training camp news. Ja'Marr Chase, the Cincinnati Bengals wide receiver, will be limited in practices this week after hyperextending his knee. T. Higgins is also limited for the Bengals with a heel contusion. Head coach Zach Taylor expects both of them will be good at the end of the week. And Ashton Jeanty with the Raiders could be back quicker than some people would expect. He suffered an ankle injury, and he's working his way back from ahead of the 2026 campaign. And he is, they think he's going to be back. When that is, we'll see, according to Vegas Raiders general manager John Spytek. And Rams owner Stan Kroenke has entered an agreement to buy the Los Angeles Angels, ending Artie Marino's reign as the owner of the Halos, so Stan Kroenke would own both the Rams and the Angels in Los Angeles. And that's sports here on WDEV FM and AM. And we do have another pair of Red Sox tickets to give away this morning. Stay tuned for your chance to call in and win. Right now, here's some news.
2: With SRN News, I'm Jason Walker. Major powwow later today in Venezuela as Chevron officials and Energy Secretary Chris Wright will meet. They'll be holding discussions on the deal involving Caracas and Washington. The Ebola outbreak still growing in Congo. Death count has now surpassed 3,000. And some tourists previously reported missing in Nepal have now made contact with authorities. Still, the floods have killed more than 1,100 people. More than 3,000 are missing. The case against the Utah man accused of assassinating Charlie Kirk now headed for trial. Tyler Robinson faces a potential death sentence if convicted. Tiger Woods now plans to change his not guilty plea in a DUI case. A court hearing is set for this morning. This is SRN News.
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0: As we get toward the start of the trading day on this Wednesday morning, world shares are tumbling after stocks slipped on Wall Street. Britain's FTSE down 6/10, France's CAC 40 4/10, and Germany's DAX is down 0.6%, and losses in Asia as well. The Nikkei index down nearly 3% as their market heavyweight SoftBank Group fell 6.4%. South Korea's KOSPI was down 4%, while the Samsung Electronics Group fell 4%, and memory chip maker SK Hynix was down 4.7% on the South Korean exchange. Hong Kong's Hang Seng was down 1/10, and Shein, the fast fashion online retail giant, made its Hong Kong trading debut Tuesday, and their shares fell 5.2%, and the Shanghai Composite fell 1% yesterday. Among some of the big decliners yesterday, NVIDIA fell 1.5% on Wall Street, Amazon gave up nearly 2%, and Advanced Micro Devices fell 2.4%. Dell stock surged as much as 10% in extended trading. The maker of laptops and servers raised guidance and posted record revenue and adjusted earnings for fiscal 2027 second quarter amid a booming AI server business. The company said it booked a record nearly $61 billion in AI server orders and exited the quarter with a record $95 billion backlog. On the way today, economic data, the MBA mortgage applications information will come out, plus the ADP employment change for the month of August. They expect 46,000 jobs added, and durable goods orders, July's final reading is expected out today. And on the earnings calendar, reports will be coming in from Broadcom, Hewlett-Packard, Five Below, Fuel Cell Energy, and the Brown-Forman Corporation. It is 6:35 on this Wednesday morning. 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
0: Well, our local report right now continues with a couple of other business-related stories. The Franklin County Cheese Company opened its doors at the former Franklin Foods plant in Enosburg Falls. The plant closed earlier this summer, laying off about 100 employees when its parent company stopped operating in the U.S. The new company is locally owned, and the new operators say they're looking for more opportunities with the new plant. They already plan to offer food storage and truck washing. Vermont U.S. Senator Peter Welch convened a roundtable Tuesday at Jay Peak, where a broad swath of Vermont industries complained about President Trump's tariffs on Canada hurting their bottom line. The business leaders in beer, cheese, manufacturing, and more say the tariffs are eating into their bottom line and causing long-term damage to cross-border relationships. President Trump says his tariffs are intended to recalibrate a trade imbalance and reassure American manufacturing jobs. But Abby Long with the Northeast Kingdom Collaborative tells WCAX News new tariffs on hard and soft wood are already driving up costs for housing. Jasper Hill Farm makes cheese in Greensboro and recently made a big investment to grow capacity and process milk. More than $1 million of state-of-the-art cheese equipment is waiting on the other side of the border to avoid hundreds of thousands of dollars in tariffs. The Vermont Agency of Commerce and Community Development says Vermont imports about $387 million worth of products from Canada. The 50% tariff means Vermont businesses are paying an additional $193 million, which they say is also falling on consumers. Welch recently introduced what is called the Bad Deal Act, which seeks to repeal and refund the latest tariffs. Canadian reciprocal tariffs are set to go into effect next week. Loons are considered a significant conservation success in North America, and they are doing well in Vermont, particularly on Lake Iroquois. Lisa Angstman, a volunteer, monitors a nesting raft that has recently seen the hatching of two chicks. These rafts have been integral since the 1980s, protecting loons from human disturbance and natural threats. Rosalind Renfrew from Vermont Fish and Wildlife reports an increase in nesting pairs from 15 in the 1990s to 115 last year and attributes this to sustained conservation efforts. Next season, some volunteers will stop using rafts on select lakes to assess the loon's ability to thrive without artificial support. Renfrew emphasized the ongoing need for management to ensure the loon's future stability. New York Governor Kathy Hochul is calling on federal officials to release $87 million in counterterrorism funding that was originally promised to the state. The request follows significant cuts to New York's security budget, which included a $187 million reduction last year. Although a federal court ordered the release of $100 million, the remaining balance has not yet been delivered. Hochul declared, quote, "By holding this funding hostage, the Trump administration is defunding the police." The funds are spent on public safety initiatives, including the New York City Police Department's counterterrorism unit and emergency preparedness for local police departments. Authorities in Lebanon, New Hampshire, have captured surveillance footage of a wild

0: seek immediate medical attention. Residents in New Hampshire could face a big increase in energy costs as Liberty Utilities seeks approval from the Public Utilities Commission for a rate hike that could raise heating bills in the Granite State by nearly $26 a month. In response, Congresswoman Maggie Goodlander has filed a petition to formally oppose the proposed $35.8 million rate increase, saying that local families deserve transparency and affordability. Goodlander says she plans to advocate for her constituents during the proceedings. Liberty Utilities has not yet provided a public comment regarding the proposed increase. A boil water order is taking effect in Plattsburgh, New York today due to emergency water main repairs. The affected addresses include 4 Beach Road and on Margaret Street from address numbers 327 to 474. It covers Lenox Way, Wildwood Estates, Set Point, Willow Beach, Seth Square, Edgewater Estates, and West Bay Plaza. Residents of these areas are advised the boil water order will remain in effect until further notice. Radio Vermont time is 6:41.
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0: 6:42, a moment of your time for Hunger Mountain Co-op on Stonecutter's Way in Montpelier and online at hungermountain.coop, the wonderful member-owned co-op that features many terrific local products, and they also put their efforts behind a number of important community organizations. And joining me on the line right now to discuss one of them is Vic Guadagno of the Montpelier Roxbury Public Schools Partners in Education. Good morning, Vic.
3: Good morning, Lee. Thanks for having me.
0: You are the Roundup recipient for the month of September from Hunger Mountain Co-op, so 47 cents at a time, it's going to add up to a big contribution to Partners in Education.
3: Yeah, man, that's fantastic. We're really grateful for them, and they've been a sponsor over the years of our upcoming fall festival, and then they added this to it, so we're very grateful for them as part of our community.
0: Well, help me out with, now, you have an acronym. Are you MRPS PIE, or how do you shorten up Montpelier Roxbury Public Schools Partners in Education?
3: Yeah, that's a mouthful. So MRPS PIE, and then often just PIE. So, it's Partners in Education. That's right.
0: Well, everybody loves PIE, so tell me about what PIE is and what it does.
3: All right. Well, we're a volunteer organization, been around for over 10 years now. The quickest way to get to it is it's similar to boosters. You know, what we do is we raise funds and then we make them available to each school for requests that they have for things that are beyond the school budget. And that could be anything from school trips, guest speakers, sports gear, sports clothing, all sorts of things that they may, you know, whatever. And the way that it works is we have a parent caregiver group at each school, and then requests come in from student groups or the teachers. Then they kind of vote on them with all the different parent participants, and they provide the money for whatever may come up.
0: All right, now the big event, now they're raising money for the month of September for anybody who is at the register at Hunger Mountain Co-op. You can round up and you can chip in a little bit more if you've got the inclination to do so. But the biggest event of the year is coming up in October.
3: That's right. Yep, we do it every year. It's at the State House Lawn in Montpelier. It actually started at the high school 10 years ago, and it's a free event. And people can come down, and it's just been a great family event. You know, once a year in the fall, we have bands playing, we have food trucks, we have

0: all the student, lots of student groups set up to talk about what they're doing in the school. Also, any corporate sponsors, they can set up there and talk about what they do. And it's just a lot of fun. It aligns on Saturday with the farmer's market. So it's just another great reason to come down to downtown Montpelier on Saturday, October 3rd.
1: That is the date of the Montpelier Fall Festival. I see it includes a celebrity dunk tank. Have you lined up your list of victims for that?
0: You know, we just had our first meeting with the students yesterday, and they are, you know, we have our hit list of who we'd like to get. It was principals, a good volunteer, as many teachers as will do it, community members sometimes, radio hosts that support us. But there's still slots on the list if anyone would be willing to volunteer. But that's always a great thing to get the teachers dunked.
1: And Vic Guadagno with us with Montpelier-Roxbury Public Schools Partners in Education. They are the beneficiary of the Roundup at the Register program for the month of September at Hunger Mountain Co-op in Montpelier. And you listed a couple of items that PIE has been able to help acquire for schools, and that's quite an extensive list.
0: Thanks. Things come in with the different groups, whatever it may be, but we've bought a PA system for that. There's used at the high school and the middle school. We support the students going to a lot of different events. One of our favorites is the Vermont History Day, where winners of the history projects on the state level go down to Washington, so we support their travel. And whatever else may come up as far as student trips and, teachers in the classroom, sometimes there's been extra sporting tools they may need, or even if it's just stuff in the classroom that teachers may need that they don't have. So whatever, we like to keep it wide open because it may change throughout the years. So whatever teachers and student groups think they could use to help their school experience be better, they just send in requests, and we like to help them that way.
1: And talk a little bit about the Food as the Foundation project.
0: Oh, thank you. That's one of my favorites. There's some great programs going on at the schools already. Tom Sabo, our high school biology teacher for 20-plus years, has been doing a lot of garden projects that really get students involved in the local food movement. So he's got an amazing greenhouse and garden that he supports students each summer. And we help them in whatever way they can. But our goal, also with the middle school, Don Taylor and Drew McNaughton, they do a really nice program where they bring in food from primarily the gleaning program, and they produce ready-to-go meals, and they deliver them to the food pantry. So that's just an amazing way that students get to see where the local food, how that comes from, and also food preparation, and then they bring it down, and it's available to people in need. So our goal is to really help look at it on a district level. And one thing that we're doing the last 2 years was a garden share a plot. So anybody that has a garden in town and they want to donate maybe just a little bit of extras that they might have, we have the students come pick them up, and then they bring them back in for that food preparation program. So the Garden Collective, that's just a great program that we really love.
1: And if folks want to find out more about your organization, how can they do that?
0: The website is mrpfpie.org, and everything's right there. You can get in touch with us. You can ask questions. Certainly, we're always looking for other parents and caregivers to get involved. And, so the website's the best bet.
1: mrpspie.org. And, again, as you're at the counter at the Hunger Mountain Co-op over the month of September, you can round up and make a contribution to their efforts. And that's going on all month at Hunger Mountain Co-op on Stonecutters Way in Montpelier. Vic, I appreciate you giving us some time this morning and sharing information about MRPS Pie. And we'll talk to you very soon.
0: Yeah, thanks so much. Thanks again to the Hunger Mountain Co-op, and thank you for helping us as well. Appreciate it.
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1: All right, we're going to put traffic and the weather together here at 6:50 on this Wednesday morning. So we'll start with that forecast.
3: This is meteorologist Madeline Smith with an exclusive report for the stations of Radio Vermont. Another mostly cloudy day across Vermont as our next system approaches from the west. Rain will hold off until this evening, however, with dry conditions expected through the daytime despite the abundant low-level cloud cover. It'll be a breezy day with winds around 5 to 10 miles an hour in most locations, with gusts up to 25 miles per hour towards the Champlain Valley. High temperatures for your Wednesday in the lower 70s in the Upper Valley and Northeast Kingdom to the mid-70s in the Champlain Valley. Scattered rain showers begin to move in this evening, followed by a band of steadier rain moving in around midnight through tomorrow morning. A few rumbles of thunder will be possible, with breezy winds gusting up to 20 miles per hour. Rain could fall quite heavily at times tonight, so take extra care if traveling late tonight. Low temperatures for your Wednesday night in the mid-50s around the Northeast Kingdom and Upper Valley to the lower 60s towards the Champlain Valley. For Radio Vermont, this is meteorologist Madeline Smith reporting from the Mount Washington Observatory.
1: And right now, traffic situation is pretty good out there. Traffic is light and there's no major incidents or accidents. Visibility is pretty good. A few light showers overnight may have some wet roads in a few areas. And construction zones are becoming active at this hour with crews arriving. So be careful moving through those construction zones. And if you spot something out on the roads that your fellow motorist should be aware of, you can call the Radio Vermont Studios direct at 802-244-1777, and we'll pass your relevant travel information along as a free public service from WDEV, FM, and AM. It is 6:52, and we continue with some national and international news here. Chinese President Xi Jinping is visiting Egypt this week. And AP reports there's deep subtext to the meeting as China, the U.S.'s top global rival, is cultivating an extensive relationship with Egypt, one of America's key allies in the Middle East, the AP says, as it moves to expand its influence in the rapidly changing region. Xi aims to present China as a stabilizer in the region and contrast it with the United States, which for decades has been militarily entangled there, its six-month war with Iran being just the latest example. Xi arrived at the Cairo airport, which was adorned with Chinese and Egyptian flags, and Egyptian President Abdel Fattah el-Sisi and the military guards greeted Xi on the tarmac with a red carpet ceremony. The leaders are scheduled to hold talks today, and Xi plans to visit the Grand Egyptian Museum near the pyramids in Giza. It's the first visit there for Xi in a decade and his first trip to the region since visiting Saudi Arabia in 2022. In U.S. news, for more than a century, the Pilot and the Victory Chimes, two historic schooners with towering sails, have between them served the country in wartime, hosted the likes of Jacques Cousteau, and graced the main state quarter. But an inlet just off New York City's famously polluted Gowanus Canal could be their final port of call. The boats, now owned by a company that turns historic vessels into floating bars and restaurants, sank there in early July while docked on the Brooklyn waterfront. Now many in the maritime community are calling on the company to do what it can to save them and to account for how they sank in the first place. The Pilot is a little more than a century old, and the 128-foot Victory Chimes dates to 1900 and is the ship that graces the 2003 main quarter, and they're owned by the New York City-based company called Crew. Both schooners sank around the time of strong squalls. Crew is working with insurers, marine salvage experts, and marine surveyors to determine what to do about the sunken boats. 6:55 as we continue with local and regional news to take us up toward the top of the hour. At the Champlain Valley Fair in Essex Junction, you can visit the booth hosted by the Vermont Agency of Transportation. They are promoting the upcoming traffic pattern change at Exit 16 in Colchester. The new Diverging Diamond intersection is scheduled to open this month. It's been in development for more than a decade, and V-Trans is using a driving simulator at the fair to familiarize drivers with this unconventional design, which temporarily shifts vehicles to the left side of the road before returning to the normal flow. Project manager Mike LaCroix tells WCAX it's important to be prepared because many drivers may find the new markings confusing. While the change is set to take effect soon, additional work will continue in the area through next spring. The Washington Central School Board in East Montpelier is extending its search for a new interim superintendent after the two latest candidates withdrew their applications. School Board Chair Diane Nichols Fleming tells the Times Argus that Joanne Canning and John Alberghini, both experienced former superintendents, withdrew their interest just before interviews were scheduled. The board is set to convene tonight to arrange a short-term extension for the current acting leaders, Jen Miller Arsenault and Alicia Lyford, who are managing superintendent duties in the interim. The search for a permanent replacement will be relaunched, potentially attracting a larger pool of candidates in the coming months. The Pulteney Select Board approved the town's tax rates for the upcoming fiscal year during a recent meeting. Board member Paul Donaldson reported an increase in total municipal taxes of nearly 8% over last year and anticipates collecting about $285,000 in delinquent taxes. Also in Pulteney, Valerie Broughton announced she's resigning because she's relocating, and the board will address her departure at its next meeting. And a resident presented a petition with 185 signatures requesting the discontinuation of consideration for a proposed short-term rental ordinance, which aims to regulate rental homes in the town. Board meetings are scheduled September 14th and the Planning Commission on September 16th. And the town of Killington has entered a one-year contract with CEDAR, the Chamber and Economic Development of the Rutland Region, to manage its Tax Increment Financing, or TIF, district. CEDAR will provide financial management and accounting support to help fund infrastructure improvements tied to the Killington Forward initiative. The town will pay CEDAR $120 an hour for 15 to 20 hours a week initially, with potential reductions after 6 months. Killington has faced leadership changes. Town manager Patrick Cushing is on paid administrative leave pending a disciplinary hearing. Finance director Kirsten Hathaway resigned in May. Interim town manager Robert Kowaleski said previous banking concerns regarding cash flow have been resolved. And Mike Solomono, the president of Killington Resort, appreciated the partnership, claiming that completing TIF projects will enhance local infrastructure and benefit the regional economy. At 6:59. Happy.

0: happy birthday on this September 2nd to Ember Pickens, and happy anniversary to Mr. and Mrs. Anthony Petralia. And, oh, the mystery lady got me. Happy birthday to Lee Cattell with lots of love from Marcia. I love you, too. And, yeah, I've hit a new milestone today. So you're welcome, and I hope you're having a pleasant day as well. ...63 degrees outside the Radio Vermont studios, giving Red Sox tickets away later this morning.
1: Breaking news this hour from Town Hall. I'm Rich Thomason. The Iran war is heating up again. U.S. Central Command reports hitting numerous targets linked to Iran's Revolutionary Guard Corps, while American allies in the region fend off more Iranian attacks. Oil prices on the rise. Former tropical storm Edward has weakened into a depression now while unleashing heavy rains and strong winds across parts of Texas and Louisiana, knocking out power to thousands, toppling trees, and flooding roads. The murder case against the Utah man accused of assassinating Charlie Kirk is headed to trial. Defendant Tyler Robinson facing a potential death sentence if convicted, a not guilty plea has been entered on his behalf. More jury deliberations today in the trial of the Massachusetts woman who claims postpartum psychosis drove her to kill her three young children. As Pakistan grieves the loss of 14 infants in a hospital fire, one woman, a nurse, being recognized as a hero.
2: Razia Noreen and her colleagues have just checked on the 15 newborns in their care at a hospital in Islamabad and were working in the next room when she noticed something unusual. Flames. She then ran into the nursery, lifting a baby into her arms, shielding it from flames and smoke. 8 seconds later, as was captured on dramatic security footage, she emerged and handed the newborn to a doctor in a nearby room. She then turned back towards the flames, but it was too late. The flames and smoke was too much. She says her message to the grieving mothers of the 14 infants that died in the August 26th fire, that their tears flow from her eyes too, and that she tried very hard to save their children. I'm Lisa Dwyer.
1: On Wall Street, stock futures pointing to a lower open later this morning. The Dow futures down 65 points. NASDAQ futures off 163 points. More on these stories at townhall.com.
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5: 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Reuters Institute says we're now one of the top news brands in the nation. 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
1: A prominent Hong Kong pro-democracy activist is the latest victim of a national security law imposed on the city-state by communist China.
6: Zhou Xiaowang was seen in court waving to the public gallery and smiling as some of his supporters said good morning to him from a distance. Together with his now exiled fellow activist Nathan No, he is accused of lobbying foreign governments to impose sanctions against Beijing and Hong Kong over the imposition in 2020 of national security laws. In the dock, Mr. Wang replied guilty when asked to enter a plea. He could now face a life sentence on top of a nearly five-year jail term he's already serving for subversion.
1: The BBC's Martin Yip. Russia's latest attack on Ukraine targeted the capital, Kiev. Ukraine says the assault lasted more than 12 hours, killing at least a dozen people. News and analysis, townhall.com. The American League franchise in L.A. will be getting a new owner.
7: Kroenke Sports and Entertainment says it's reached a deal to purchase the Los Angeles Angels from Artie Moreno. The company led by Stan Kroenke made the surprising announcement Tuesday, saying it expects to close the transaction in early 2027. Kroenke's company owns the NFL's Los Angeles Rams, English soccer club Arsenal, the NBA's Denver Nuggets, the NHL's Colorado Avalanche, and Major League Soccer's Colorado Rapids. The company has now added the Angels, whose turbulent 23-year tenure under Moreno's ownership will finally come to an end. Keith Peters reporting.
1: Treasury Secretary Scott Bessin says 19 of the G20's member nations stand united, agreeing to address streams of cheap exports that cause global economic imbalances. The one dissenting member of the group, China. More on these stories at townhall.com.
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0: Cloudy, 63 degrees outside the Radio Vermont studios. Some heavy rain coming in later today, and high temperatures going to top out in the 70s. Red Sox lost last night at Fenway Park to Seattle. Today during the morning news service, we're going to give you a chance to call in and win Red Sox tickets to attend the Labor Day afternoon game on Monday against the Anaheim Angels. So stay tuned for that. 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I'm Lee Cattell. It is 7:05 on this Wednesday, September 2nd. In local news, Burlington police are looking for a suspect who stabbed a wheelchair-bound person in the face in the Old North End Saturday morning around 10 a.m. on Lake Street near Depot Street. The suspect is a black man with a thin beard, an orange do-rag, and a crossbody bag. Burlington police say the suspect was last seen on Sherman Street near North Champlain Street wearing a light-colored shirt and dark pants. Police would like help from the public if you live or work in the Old North End. You're asked to look through any surveillance footage and notify Burlington police if you see anything unusual. Vermont State Police are investigating a theft Sunday night where more than $18,000 was stolen at an 802 Credit Union ATM in Rochester. It took place Sunday between 10 p.m. and midnight. Surveillance footage shows a fairly clear photo of a white male suspect wearing a red hoodie and black pants, reportedly carrying a duffel bag. Police have released images of the suspect, and if you have information, you're asked to contact the Vermont State Police Barracks in Royalton. Rutland Mayor Tom Donohue is calling on the Vermont Department of Corrections to repair the relationship between a transitional home for ex-convicts and nearby neighbors. A recent Board of Aldermen meeting included neighbors of the Evergreen Avenue residents telling city leaders their concerns over the property. Pathways Vermont has been leasing the building since 2022 to house ex-inmates who have been in the state's prison system. Neighbors of the property have made more than 50 calls to police since the lease began about noise complaints and drug overdoses to concerns over sex offenders living there. City officials say the person causing most of the issues has been removed, but Mayor Donohue wants the Corrections Department to stop putting people there and look elsewhere. Pathways Vermont places dozens of ex-inmates in these transitional homes statewide. Department of Corrections Commissioner John Murad says it's a critical part of reintegration. The DOC has begun daily visits from Rutland probation officers. The Franklin County Cheese Company opened its doors at the former Franklin Foods plant in Enosburg Falls. The plant closed earlier this summer, laying off about 100 employees when its parent company stopped operating in the U.S. The new company is locally owned, and the new operators say they're looking for more opportunities with the new plant. They already plan to offer food storage and truck washing. Vermont U.S. Senator Peter Welch convened a roundtable Tuesday at Jay Peak, where a broad range of Vermont industries complained about President Trump's tariffs on Canada hurting their bottom line. The business leaders in beer, cheese, manufacturing, and more say the tariffs are eating into their bottom line and causing long-term damage to cross-border relationships. President Donald Trump says his tariffs are intended to recalibrate a trade imbalance and reassure American manufacturing jobs. But Abby Long with the Northeast Kingdom Collaborative says new tariffs on hard and soft wood are already driving up costs for housing. Jasper Hill Farm makes cheese in Greensboro and recently made a big investment to grow capacity and process milk. But more than $1 million of state-of-the-art cheese equipment is waiting on the other side of the border to avoid hundreds of thousands of dollars in tariffs. The Vermont Agency of Commerce and Community Development says Vermont imports about $387 million worth of products from Canada. And the 50% tariff means Vermont businesses are paying an additional $193 million, which they say is also falling on consumers. Welch recently introduced an act which seeks to repeal and refund the latest tariffs. Canadian reciprocal tariffs are set to go into effect next week. Radio Vermont time is 7:10. 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
0: Out on the roads this morning, it's been a fairly quiet commute so far. 89 from the northern border into the safety corridor with no major issues. There is a bit of a pinch of traffic southbound after the 189 interchange that heads out to Shelburne Road. If you stay on 89, things are briefly slower as you approach the Williston area. Also, past the Richmond exit, another lane merge is slowing some traffic a bit there. But once past the Waterbury area down to Montpelier, it appears to be smooth sailing all the way to the Connecticut River, where just before you approach, things are starting to slow a bit there. It was quite a slow stretch yesterday where there's some construction on that bridge that connects Vermont and New Hampshire and led to some slow times yesterday. Could be a similar situation as congestion increases with the morning commute. All other roads appear to be in pretty good shape right now. 244-1777 will get you the Radio Vermont Studios if you have relevant travel information to pass along. It is 7:11.
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0: In world news, Russian aerial attacks struck apartment buildings in Kyiv and Odessa in Ukraine overnight, wounding at least 8 civilians. The Ukrainian Air Force said the Kyiv and Odessa regions have borne the brunt of the latest attacks on the country. AP reports this way, the air war between Russia and Ukraine has intensified as the conflict stretches into its fifth year following Moscow's invasion of its neighbor. The front line in eastern and southern Ukraine remains largely deadlocked, and U.S. efforts to negotiate a peace settlement have yet to produce a path to peace. Russian President Vladimir Putin and Ukrainian President Volodymyr Zelensky exchanged threats late Tuesday over what their next steps might be. Zelensky warned foreign airlines that the skies over Russia are not safe for flights because of Ukrainian long-range drone attacks, saying that Russian airspace will effectively be closing. He said the military pressure aims to compel Russia to accept peace negotiations. Putin accused Zelensky of state terrorism and said, "We don't negotiate with terrorists." At a late-night news conference on the sidelines of the Shanghai Cooperation Organization summit in Kyrgyzstan, Putin also addressed reports that the Ukrainian military had used British-made drones to strike targets inside Russia. Asked whether Russia would strike British military facilities if the UK government continues to provide Ukraine with weaponry, Putin declined to rule it out. With a small smile, he told reporters that is a military secret. While China and North Korea have provided military support for Russia, as has Iran in previous years. The FBI has seized more than $560,000 in cryptocurrency donations intended for Hamas. That's what the Justice Department said, announcing a disruption of financing for the militant group. In addition to seizing cryptocurrency meant to support Hamas's military wing, the Justice Department said it had taken control of website domains and communication platforms used for fundraising and recruitment, and had obtained information about thousands of people who had contacted Hamas with a goal of giving money to the group. French President Emmanuel Macron arrives in London today to meet new British Prime Minister Andy Burnham and to visit the Bayeux Tapestry at its temporary home in the British Museum. The two leaders and their spouses will join King Charles III and Queen Camilla for a private viewing of the 230-foot tapestry, a 1,000-year-old symbol of Anglo-French relations that depicts the Norman conquest of England in 1066. France loaned the embroidery, insured for more than $1 billion, for a 10-month exhibition that opens to the public on September 10th. Burnham said the tapestry's return is a landmark moment in the history of our two nations. Radio Vermont time is 7:16. Your forecast is next.
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2: This is meteorologist Madeline Smith with an exclusive report for the stations of Radio Vermont. Another mostly cloudy day across Vermont as our next system approaches from the west. Rain will hold off until this evening, however, with dry conditions expected through the daytime despite the abundant low-level cloud cover. It'll be a breezy day with winds around 5 to 10 miles an hour in most locations, with gusts up to 25 miles per hour towards the Champlain Valley. High temperatures for your Wednesday in the lower 70s in the Upper Valley and Northeast Kingdom to the mid-70s in the Champlain Valley. Scattered rain showers begin to move in this evening, followed by a band of steadier rain moving in around midnight through tomorrow morning. A few rumbles of thunder will be possible, with breezy winds gusting up to 20 miles per hour. Rain could fall quite heavily at times tonight, so take extra care if traveling late tonight. Low temperatures for your Wednesday night in the mid-50s around the Northeast Kingdom and Upper Valley to the lower 60s towards the Champlain Valley. For Radio Vermont, this is meteorologist Madeline Smith reporting from the Mount Washington Observatory.
0: Outside the Waterbury Studios, cloudy skies and 63 degrees.
3: Through the decades, we've had a lot of fun on Labor Day weekend. So, let's do it again. 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
0: National news as we continue starts in Plymouth, Massachusetts, where jurors in the Lindsay Clancy murder trial are resuming deliberations a day after telling the judge they could not agree on whether she was criminally responsible for killing her three children. The jury, yesterday, in their fourth day of deliberations, sent Judge William Sullivan a note saying it had been unable to reach a unanimous decision, which is required by law for either a conviction or an acquittal. Sullivan told the jurors to keep trying, a common instruction in criminal trials when juries indicate they're having trouble reaching a verdict. After deliberating in private for the rest of the day, the jury asked at around 3:30 in the afternoon to go home and resume deliberations in the morning. Clancy is a former labor and delivery nurse who does not deny strangling her children, but she says postpartum psychosis led to her actions. Prosecutors argue she knew what she was doing. Clancy has pleaded not guilty by reason of lack of criminal responsibility. Tropical storm Edward has weakened to a tropical depression while unleashing heavy rain and strong winds on parts of Texas, knocking out power to thousands, toppling trees, and flooding roads. The storm topped out with maximum sustained winds around 60 miles per hour. The forecasters from the National Hurricane Center say the system will keep losing strength as it pushes inland, but likely will continue to produce heavy rains and possible flooding into today. When the state of Texas's new fiscal year began, Texas hospitals expected to start losing $27 million a day in additional Medicaid funding. The shortfall is a result of a decision by the Trump administration to withhold approval from Texas for about $9.8 billion in the next year from three programs, the bulk of which affects the Comprehensive Hospital Increase Reimbursement Program, or CHIRP. The program gives hospitals additional funding to cover the difference between Medicaid rate payments and the actual costs that hospitals incur to provide services to Medicaid patients. Essentially, hospitals, which are often paid less than what they spend on Medicaid patients due to outdated payment rates set by the state, are losing out on their additional reimbursement for 2027. In Tucson, Arizona, police say a shooting at a gay bar left three people dead, including the shooter, and it's being investigated as a possible hate crime. Vincent Anthony Siqueiros and Cameron Davis Capera were shot in the parking lot of Venture N shortly after midnight Monday. Both died at the scene. Tucson police say the suspect, 44-year-old Usman Cisse, also suffered a gunshot wound and was pronounced dead at a local hospital. Cisse was carrying a note that listed several LGBTQ-associated businesses, and the police news release says initial evidence suggests he confronted the two victims in the parking lot before shooting them. The investigation is ongoing, but there's no known active threat to the community. The department has increased its police presence around other gay-friendly businesses in the region. And the House passed a short-term measure to fund the federal government into early December, a move designed to avoid a chaotic shutdown as lawmakers campaign for re-election. Lawmakers needed to act before the fiscal year concludes at the end of September to avoid a funding lapse. They were determined not to bump up against that deadline during the campaign season following last year's historic shutdowns. The House bill passed by a vote of 370-48. The Senate overwhelmingly approved the measure, and it now moves to President Trump's desk for his signature. 722 here on WDEV FM and AM. Sports is next.
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0: 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Here's the Red Sox last night.
7: The 1-2 is swung on. He hammers the ball deep towards center field. Rafaela back. It's up. It is gone. It is center field. His first major league home run. Lázaro Montes. And it's 9-1 Seattle. Jordan Alvarez, huh?
8: That ball smothered. 106 off the bat, 407 feet to dead central.
0: Yep, that was how it went last night. The Red Sox did put some runs on the board late, but 9-6 was as close as they could get. As Paez's Red Sox debut was a beating, giving up 8 runs in 3 2/3 innings. He was called up to fill in for Sonny Gray, whose next start has been pushed back to Saturday. So the Red Sox will look to win and take the rubber game of this 3-game series. 3:10 this afternoon, 4:10 first pitch. Patrick Sandoval starts for the Red Sox, and you can hear it all right here on WDEV FM and AM. Rays win yesterday, 6-2 over the Mets. Yankees win 7-3 out in Anaheim, and it was the Rockies beating the Orioles 4-2, and the Guardians beat the Toronto Blue Jays by a 6-1 final. There's lots of afternoon baseball today, including the Reds hosting the Padres. That gets it all started at 12:40. And again, first pitch for Sox and Mariners this afternoon is at 4:10 p.m. At the U.S. Open, Coco Gauff found her game and made her way into the second round and is looking to win her third Grand Slam event and second U.S. Open. She was a straight set winner to work into the next round. Top seed on the men's side, Alexander Zverev, held off Lorenzo Sonego in 5 sets in a late night 5-hour match at Flushing Meadows that ended just before 2 o'clock this morning. College football gearing up for the opening full weekend of action, and the schedule includes Saturday, Southern Cal taking on San Jose State. Southern Cal ranked 14th in the country. They should do our... In fact, they won that game this past Saturday. Beg your pardon. Southern Cal will take on Fresno State on Friday night. Tomorrow night, 2 ranked teams will play. Missouri taking on Arkansas Pine Bluff. And Missouri is a 54-point favorite in that game. And Utah is ranked number 21 in the country. They will be at home against Idaho tomorrow night as ranked teams get in action to start a busy weekend in college football. NASCAR will be at Darlington for Sunday afternoon show at the track Too Tough to Tame, the Southern 500. And it's a busy weekend for Thunder Road starting tomorrow night. Cody Chevrolet Cadillac Night has 100 laps for the Flying Tigers, the final race of the Myers Container Triple Crown Series. And then on Sunday, post time 7 o'clock Thursday, post time is 4 o'clock Sunday for the Labor Day Classic, the American-Canadian Tour 200-lapper with a big card of action, and that is a Sunday afternoon at Barry's Thunder Road. And that's sports, except to say that coming up very shortly this morning, we will give away some Red Sox tickets for the game on Monday against the Anaheim Angels. Stay tuned for your chance to call in and win.
9: With SRN News, I'm Rich Thomason in Washington. The Iran war heating up again. U.S. Central Command reports hitting numerous targets linked to Iran's Revolutionary Guard Corps, while American allies in the region fended off more Iranian attacks, and oil prices have been on the rise. Former Tropical Storm Edward has weakened into a depression now, unleashing heavy rain, strong winds across parts of Texas and Louisiana. The murder case against the Utah man accused of assassinating Charlie Kirk is headed to trial. Defendant Tyler Robinson facing a potential death sentence if he is convicted. More jury deliberations today in the trial of the Massachusetts woman who claims postpartum psychosis drove her to kill her three young children. Ed Markey of Massachusetts capturing the Democrat nomination, his bid for a third term in the U.S. Senate. The Dow futures down 78 points. NASDAQ futures off 146. More details, SRNnews.com.
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0: Checking the markets about 2 hours away from the start of the trading day. S&P is down 1/10. The NASDAQ is off 4/10. And the Dow futures are just about where they started. On the commodities this morning, crude oil is down 47 cents at $89.75 a barrel. Gold is off $30 at $4,366 an ounce. And silver's down 73 cents at $64.64. Stock futures have fallen slightly as the U.S.-Iran war has escalated. The latest flare-up of hostilities has amplified fears of rising inflation, driving up bond yields in the process. On Tuesday, the 10-year Treasury yield was up to 4.79% and the 30-year T-note up to 5.27%, and that affects a range of assets. A trade standoff with Canada remains in focus, with Canadian Prime Minister Mark Carney suggesting the U.S. and Canada should resume trade discussions when Americans stop throwing shade and start being serious about negotiations. Treasury Secretary Scott Bessent downplayed the idea that the U.S. was in a trade war with Canada. Coming up today, ADP's private sector hiring data will offer clues about the health of the labor market after job openings appeared frozen. Earnings from Broadcom and Snowflake are on the docket for today. It's 7:31 here on WDEV, and let's do it right now, all right? So let's get this thing fired up here. That is the legendary Fairness to Fans machine. And coming up right now, caller number... Let's go with caller number 11. Caller number 11 on the morning news service to our studio phone lines right now at 802-244-1777. We'll score a pair of tickets for the Red Sox game Monday, Labor Day afternoon, when the Anaheim Angels are in town. Oh, it's 802-244-1777. We'll speak with caller number 11 and send them off to Fenway Park right after this.
1: I'm Major General Greg Knight, former Vermont Adjutant General for the stations of Radio Vermont. You're about to the 12th in our series about the Vermont Army National Guard 1st Battalion 172nd Armored Deployment to Iraq from June 2005 to June 2006, known as Task Force Sabre. Going home. June 2006. We were going home. Well, not directly home. Before we could board any helicopter flights out of Ramadi, we had to complete the relief in place and transfer of authority with the incoming units. The 1st Armored Division was replacing us in theater, part of the 2006 surge into Al Anbar province. Three battalions to replace our one, responsible for the same area of operations. More soldiers, Marines, Special Operations Forces, military equipment and resources coming in to truly establish and maintain operational control of Ramadi. We all knew, even with the surge, it was going to be a grim job for our incoming colleagues. Every one of our units and sections had a similar task: educate the incoming units and their soldiers on our operations for the past year, give them as much information, and share as many experiences as we could to ensure a smooth transfer of authority and relief in place, and hopefully provide enough situational awareness to keep their soldiers from being wounded or killed until they got their bearings in the area of operations. But you can only educate the willing. I spent 2 weeks dividing my time visiting three different battalion operations centers, sharing what we did and how we did it, while knowing every unit has their own way of running operations. I shared information on how I tracked the IED threat, how we ran battle drills, communication flow with higher headquarters, adjacent unit coordination, requesting artillery and air support, and what we found to be best practices. And perhaps most importantly, what not to do. We learned some incredibly painful and tragic lessons, and I shared them. What many of us found in trying to do the right thing by our colleagues was a dismissive, arrogant attitude with multiple examples of, "We got this. If I never hear that again in my life, it would be fine by me." Rather than listen to the soldiers who'd lived it for a year, gained experience, and built a system that worked in reducing the number of casualties. Some units, and there were exceptions, went their own way in conducting operations. We got this, cost the lives of soldiers. It was heartbreaking. Irrespective of what happened at the tactical level, history shows the surge worked, with the 1st Armored Division, at great cost, succeeding in establishing operational control over Al Anbar and Ramadi in particular. We completed the relief in place and loaded our gear into trucks that would haul us out of Ramadi. The next night, we were waiting in the darkness for the CH-47 Chinooks to come pick us up for the flight to Takadam Air Base, and then into C-17s for the flight out of Iraq to Kuwait, where a charter jet would fly us back to the U.S. I remember laying on my rucksack in the dark with the rest of our soldiers at the Camp Ramadi helicopter landing zone. I was thinking how ironic it would be for all of us to be lounging like lizards around the LZ to get fragged by a rocket in our last moment in Ramadi. Fortunately, my fatalistic vision didn't happen. The twin-rotor Chinooks arrived, and we piled on with our gear. I ended up at the end of the bench seat, looking out of the loading ramp as we flew down the Euphrates, away from Ramadi. I could see the full moon reflected in the windscreen of the helicopter behind us, in the Euphrates and the city of Ramadi below us. I flipped Ramadi the bird as we left. Next month's episode is called Reintegration. This is Major General Greg Knight for the stations of Radio Vermont.
0: All right, 7:36 on this Wednesday morning, and I have our lucky caller on the line right here. Caller number 11 this morning on the morning news service on WDEV. Good morning, sir. Name and town, please.
2: Jerry Vian from Colchester, Vermont.
0: Did you say Jerry?
2: Yes.
0: Jerry, congratulations. You're our lucky caller today.
2: Yeah, great. I'm looking forward to going.
0: Have you been to Fenway Park recently, Jerry?
2: Not since 2001.
0: 2001? Boy, you've missed a lot at the ballpark since then.
2: Yeah, I sure have.
0: Well, it should be a nice game. Now, the game is Monday afternoon. It is a holiday, so are you going to be able to make it?
2: I'm going to do my best.
0: Okay, well, that's a start. Do you got any idea who you might bring with you?
2: I have to talk to my wife first, see if she wants to go.
0: That's a good idea. Do you have a favorite Red Sox player?
2: Well, right now, after the other night, I'd go with Trevor Story.
0: Trevor Story, that's right. Well, he had a big game there two nights ago for sure, with all the highlights seemed to have him in him.
2: Yeah, he did.
0: All right. So the game is Monday afternoon. We gave you a couple of instructions, and if you take care of that business, we'll send those tickets your way, and you can start making plans. Monday afternoon, Labor Day afternoon game at Fenway Park. What a great way to spend the holiday.
2: Yep, sure will be.
0: All right. Thank you very much, Jerry. Appreciate you listening to the morning news service here on WDEV FM and AM.
2: All right, thank you.
0: You bet. Jerry in Colchester, our winner for the Red Sox tickets. Now, for those who tried to call in, and there were many, I do see in my wallet here, I've got one more game for tickets for the remainder of the year, which, boy, that's a sign of how fast the season has gone by. Our next game that we have Red Sox tickets for is going to be the last game. September 27th, a Sunday afternoon, the Red Sox are going to take on the Chicago Cubs at Fenway Park. Now, that probably won't be the last game of the year for the Red Sox because it looks like they might make the playoffs. So, But stay tuned. We'll be giving those tickets away a little bit later on this month. We'll give you a little advance notice on that. And so we'll give you a couple more shots at winning Red Sox tickets here on the stations of Radio Vermont. It is 7:39. 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

0: winning our latest pair of Red Sox tickets. Great seats at the ballpark. We're happy to send our listeners away, too, providing fairness to fans all season long. We usually chat with Mark McCarthy on a Wednesday morning, but Mark's busy today. He's probably doing a lot regarding all the sales that are going on right now at Lenny Shoe and Apparel. 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They're also offering 20% off of Wink Scrubs. 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And you can also win a pair of Doer Performance Pants at Lenny's Shoe and Apparel. Go to Lenny's Facebook page. There's a couple of instructions to follow, and then they're going to pick their winners later on this month. So you can get some outstanding Doer denim clothing, and you can win it from Lenny's Shoe and Apparel. Head to Lenny's Shoe and Apparel Facebook page for more information there. Now, coming up later this month, the Birkenstock Trunk Show is going to be going on in Essex, on Essex Road. And you want to know more about that, you can go to Lenny's for the details. And the Cool Mule Truck debut is coming up at Lenny's. There's a link at the Lenny's Facebook page to find out more about that as well. Shop at lennyshoe.com. They've also got some other great sale items listed right there. Their end of summer sale is in full swing, and they will fit you right. If there's something you need to add for the new school year, if it's time for some new footwear, if you've worn out, whatever, you can find some great deals there at Lenny's. The outlet store also has some outstanding deals in friendly downtown Barrie. Lenny's Shoe and Apparel fits you right. Barrie, St. Albans, Williston, and Plattsburgh. 744 on WDEV. 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
1: This is meteorologist Madeline Smith with an exclusive report for the stations of Radio Vermont. Another mostly cloudy day across Vermont as our next system approaches from the west. Rain will hold off until this evening, however, with dry conditions expected through the daytime despite the abundant low-level cloud cover. It'll be a breezy day with winds around 5 to 10 miles an hour in most locations, with gusts up to 25 miles per hour towards the Champlain Valley. High temperatures for your Wednesday in the lower 70s in the Upper Valley and Northeast Kingdom to the mid-70s in the Champlain Valley. Scattered rain showers begin to move in this evening, followed by a band of steadier rain moving in around midnight through tomorrow morning. A few rumbles of thunder will be possible, with breezy winds gusting up to 20 miles per hour. Rain could fall quite heavily at times tonight, so take extra care if traveling late tonight. Low temperatures for your Wednesday night in the mid-50s around the Northeast Kingdom and Upper Valley to the lower 60s towards the Champlain Valley. For Radio Vermont, this is meteorologist Madeline Smith reporting from the Mount Washington Observatory.
0: Outside the Radio Vermont studios, cloudy skies and 63 degrees right now. And Jim Lacolade is on the line with us from the Lacolade Kitchen and Bath, the Lacolade Home Design Center on Williston Road and at lacolades.com. Good morning, Jim.
2: Good morning. How are you today?
0: I'm doing great. Heading into the month of September, and I'm blowing out candles today.
2: Happy birthday, sir.
0: Thank you. Thank you very much. The

0: It's a busy time of year for accolades. A lot of folks are really on the hustle. A lot of people like to get that work done before the snow starts to fly. And with timelines and such, now's a very good time to make your appointment so you can make things happen before the weather really starts to turn.
1: Yeah, it's extremely important you call ahead and make an appointment. I'll be around quite a bit today. I've got a truck to unload around 11, but I won't be in the afternoon, and Heather is off this afternoon, but tomorrow we're back full tilt boogie.
0: And, it just makes so much more sense to make sure you're with a member of the Accolades team when you move through the kitchen and bath center, because the questions come both ways. You know, your client can ask you questions about aspects of the location that they're looking to refresh. And they are also questions that you guys know, with all your experience in the business, that they might not have even thought of as they were putting their ideas together.
1: Yeah, it happens all the time. But we can show you, walk you through the showroom, show you the various. We've got a bunch of new countertop samples I want to show you too. And we've got some new colors in the Mantra line. We have a new color called Steam. So the soft white, a little bit of gray undertone to it. It is gorgeous. It's not very bright white. We do have that too, but this is a nice subtle color. We have a new green in Mantra also. It's called Rosemary, and that's been very, very popular recently.
0: And
1: go ahead.
0: Just saying that, and you get a lot of variety. Some people have big, spacious rooms for kitchens, and other people may be in quarters that are a bit more compact. So figuring out how to maximize that space that people are operating out of, with all the different door styles that are available, and it's important, especially in compact quarters, to find the elements of the addition that will best suit the space.
1: Right, and we have a lot of people come in and say, "Well, I want an island." Well, we look at their space that they have, unless they want to move a wall or two. It probably isn't going to happen, because we need a minimum of 3 feet, passways between the cabinetry. So you need to have a certain amount of width within the kitchen itself to be able to do the island. But we can maybe do a peninsula. We have some other options for you, too, to increase your space.
0: And there's plenty of opportunity for creativity with all the different door designs and cabinet options, plus all the different colors that are offered right now, and your countertop materials. There really is maybe not a lot to think about, but there's a lot of decisions to make when it comes to building the kitchen of your dreams.
1: Right, and with the countertop samples and the various colors we have, stock colors, both in Mantra and the Omega, you can take those colors home and see how they look in the room itself, and maybe two colors around and look at if you're doing tile, see how that matches, see what your floor is going to be looking like. So we have stuff, you can bring stuff into the showroom, or you can take things home with you. So we'll try to help you that way.
0: We talk a lot about kitchens here in our Wednesday chats, Jim, but give me a little bit about bath design.
1: Well, we've got all kinds of different vanities for you. They can be wall hungs. They can have feet on them. They can be the standard vanity. I try to tell people, we have the option of putting drawers in. A lot of people, current vanities, they have no drawers. It's just a couple doors. But assuming you have something at least 24 inches wide, we can get you some vanities with drawers in them. We have mirrors for you, and linen cabinets, hamper cabinets, a lot of different things we can do for you there.
0: If you go to accolades.com, right there on the front page, there's a link that says "See Our Work." And you can see some of what Accolades has been able to produce in their efforts. Just a small sample is there, but you can see a whole lot more through accolades.com. And by visiting, by appointment, in Williston, 802-879-4344, 4-4. Talk to Heather, Jim, or Logan. The folks of the Accolades team will help you to create that space you are looking for. Jim, anything you want to leave us with this morning? Oh, by the way, just wanted to say, Labor Day, are you open, or what's the deal there?
1: No, we're going to be closed Friday, Saturday, Sunday, Monday. We'll be reopened on Tuesday.
0: All right, there we go. So call ahead for your appointment, 879-4344. And you had a final thought for us?
1: No big deal. I've got a truck to unload at 11 o'clock, so if you do happen to pop in the store without an appointment and it seems empty, just look out back. I'm probably dealing with a truck.
0: All right, and it looks like you're going to get that one in before the rain comes in heavy later on.
1: Well, I sure hope so.
0: All right, Jim, thanks for the time. I appreciate it, sir.
1: Have a great day. Love you. Bye.
0: Jim Lacalade from the Lacalade Kitchen and Bath, the Home Design Center in Williston, 802-879-4344 is the number. All right, taking a look at the traffic situation, moving into the busy part of the morning commute. 89 from Highgate into the safety corridor is flowing freely. I don't see a whole lot slowing things down in the safety corridor. Chittenden County area looks pretty smooth. Heading south through Richmond, there is a lane closure past exit 11 heading south. That slows traffic briefly, but that's not a big problem. It looks pretty good around exit 10 right now and on past Montpelier down to the Randolph area to into New Hampshire. And again today, southbound traffic does have some not quite as drastic as it was yesterday, at least not so far today. But again, in both directions, as you approach the Connecticut River Bridge, whether northbound or southbound, there are construction-related delays in that area. Looks pretty manageable right now. We'll keep you posted if things get really congested in that area. All other roads appear to be without incident at the moment. You can call 244-1777 if you have relevant travel information to pass along. Let's do local news right up to the top of the hour here on WDEV. A lot of local news to cover. New York Governor Kathy Hochul is calling on federal officials to release $87 million in counterterrorism funding that was originally promised to the state. This follows previous cuts to the New York security budget, which included a $187 million reduction last year. The money spent on public safety initiatives, including the New York City Police Department's counterterrorism unit and emergency preparedness for local police departments. In Lebanon, New Hampshire, authorities captured surveillance footage of a wild animal believed to have been involved in three recent attacks on people at Centerra Park. Some video recorded Sunday shows a man being attacked by what officials suspect could be a gray fox or a fisher. Victims reported getting scratched. In response, Lebanon police have been searching the area using foot patrols and drones equipped with thermal imaging to locate the animal. Police advise anyone who has been bitten or scratched by a wild animal to seek immediate medical attention. A boil water order is taking effect today in Plattsburgh, New York, due to emergency water main repairs. The affected areas include 4 Beach Road, and the address is on Margaret Street from numbers 327 to 474. Residents in these areas are advised the boil water order will remain in effect until further notice. V-Trans has a booth set up at the Champlain Valley Fair in Essex Junction promoting the upcoming traffic pattern change at exit 16 in Colchester. The new diverging diamond intersection is scheduled to open this month and has been in development for over a decade. The State Agency of Transportation is using a driving simulator at the fair to familiarize drivers with the unconventional design, which temporarily shifts vehicles to the left side of the road before returning to the normal flow. Project manager Mike LaCroix tells WCAX it's important to be prepared because many drivers may find the new markings confusing. While the change is set to take effect soon, additional work will continue through next spring. The Washington Central School Board in East Montpelier is extending its search for a new interim superintendent after the two latest candidates withdrew their applications. School Board Chair Diane Nichols Fleming reported Joanne Canning and John Alberghini, both experienced former superintendents, retracted their interest just before interviews were scheduled. The board is set to convene tonight regarding a short-term extension for current acting leaders Jen Miller Arsenault and Alicia Lyford, who are managing superintendent duties in the interim. The search for a permanent replacement will be relaunched, potentially attracting a larger pool of candidates in the coming months. Liam Abate has been appointed as the new town administrator for Middlesex, effective September 14th. The Times Argus reports Abate has been a transportation planner for the Northeastern Vermont Development Association in St. Johnsbury for nearly 4 years. He was chosen after a search initiated by a municipal budget approved by voters. The Middlesex Select Board interviewed finalists recommended by a screening committee before extending an offer to Abate, which includes a starting salary of $71,000 and 14 days of paid vacation. Abate's background in regional planning and municipal governance informed the board's decision. He plans to work 5 days a week at the town offices, with the possibility of remote work on Fridays. In Rutland, the maple trees are showing signs of fall earlier than usual this year. On September 1st, local residents spotted the leaves beginning to turn color, raising attention among those who enjoy the seasonal changes. Jim Sabatazzo, a local photographer, captured images of the foliage on Howard Avenue, and experts attribute the early shift to recent weather patterns, including unseasonably warm temperatures and consistent rainfall, which may influence the timing of the fall foliage in the region. New York Governor Kathy Hochul announced the second round of the Building Recreational Infrastructure for Communities, Kids, and Seniors program, or the New York BRICS Grant Program, which allocates $75 million to municipalities and nonprofit organizations to develop and upgrade community centers across the state. Grant amounts range from $250,000 to $15 million, with a priority for projects in underserved communities, which must provide a 20% funding match. Applications will open November 2nd and close December 7th, with awards expected by February 26th. The fourth annual Cheese and Culture Festival is scheduled in Cabot September 26th from noon to 5 p.m. It's a free event with 40 vendors focusing on cheese, fermented foods, and sustainable agriculture. Activities include workshops on cheese making, pickling, and sauerkraut, and a discussion on soil health and composting. Attendees can enjoy music from the six-piece band Mango Jam, and this year's festival coincides with Cabot's Fall Foliage Festival. More information online at cabotarts.org. And a new electronic recycling program launched in Plattsburgh, New York this week, allowing residents to drop off old electronics at Town Hall. Accepted items include computers, cell phones, and office equipment, with drop-offs for small devices available during regular hours Monday through Friday. Larger items like televisions and printers have drop-offs scheduled for Tuesdays and Thursdays, and all drop-offs must be made by appointment, and residents are encouraged to verify which items are accepted before arriving. Red Sox lost last night 9-6. It is a getaway day for the Seattle Mariners, and Sox are on at 3:10 this afternoon with a first pitch at 4:10 right here on WDEV, and then the Red Sox will battle Baltimore for the next 4 days as well. Lee Cattell, Morning News Service, WDEV, coming up on 8 o'clock.
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3: Breaking news this hour from Town Hall. I'm Rich Thomason. Iran has attacked American allies in the Gulf as renewed fighting with the U.S. ends a month-long pause. And Iranian drones sparked a fire at a residential complex in Kuwait City. No casualties reported. Bahrain intercepted incoming drones. Other attacks targeting Jordan, the UAE, and Iraq's Kurdish region. The death toll now tops 1,100 in the catastrophic flooding in Nepal and Tibet. Meanwhile, some previously unaccounted for tourists have managed to get in touch with authorities, say they're all right.
4: Prime Minister Anthony Albanese says five Australians were confirmed safe overnight in Nepal, reducing the number of missing Australians to 38.
5: But that's 38 families, 38 people who we hold grave fears for. We hope, of course, for positive news further.
4: Officials also said two Spanish nationals, two Americans and a Belgian national had contacted authorities and were now classified as in contact. Meanwhile, search efforts continue after last week's floods, which killed over 1,100 people and left thousands more missing. Nepal's foreign ministry says 324 foreign nationals have been rescued, while about 590 from 39 countries remain unaccounted for. I'm Charles Villadesma.
3: Citing overwhelming evidence, a Utah judge has ordered Charlie Kirk's accused assassin to stand trial. If he's convicted, Tyler Robinson could face a death sentence. A Massachusetts jury has been ordered by a judge to continue deliberating the fate of Lindsay Clancy. She's a 36-year-old woman who claims that postpartum psychosis led her to kill her three young children. Earlier, jurors told the court that they were deadlocked. The judge ordered them to keep trying for a verdict. On Wall Street, the Dow futures down 67 points. The Nasdaq futures off 158. More on these stories at townhall.com.
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3: An explosion near a German train station, followed by the discovery of a suspicious object, caused police to temporarily close the transport hub. Officials say the first object exploded in a passageway near the station early this morning. Two people suffered minor injuries. Police say the victim is a 17-year-old girl and an 18-year-old man, both Ukrainian citizens. Some windows were also blown out. Later in the morning, police say the suspicious object had been identified as harmless. The train station was reopened with trains running again. The European Union's top diplomat says an attempted attack on a German airport blamed on Russia appears to be a case of state-sponsored terrorism. The German government has accused Russia of the attempted attack last month using a drone armed with explosives. Officials disabled the device near a Ukrainian plane on August 4th. The EU is considering its response, while Germany is shutting down a Russian consulate. News and analysis, townhall.com. A record-setting month for America's largest coast-to-coast coffee chain. Business is brewing.
8: The Starbucks full menu launch on August 25th was the strongest in the company's North American history. The brand's foot traffic exceeded its usual Tuesday traffic by 35.1%, making it Starbucks' biggest Tuesday of the year. The pumpkin spice latte, a perennial sales driver for the coffee chains, remained a strong performer, as did more recent additions to the recurring fall lineup, like the pumpkin cream cold brew.
3: And that's correspondent Bill Alexander. Oil giant Chevron confirms that it will be expanding its operations in Venezuela. The company's officials and Energy Secretary Chris Wright are expected to visit Venezuela later today, where they will elaborate on the agreement. Chevron is the second largest American oil company, and it's the only one that has a major presence in Venezuela. More on these stories at townhall.com.
0: Outside the Waterbury studios, under cloudy skies, 63 degrees. Some heavy rain coming in late today. High's going to get up around 70. Red Sox are in action this afternoon in the rubber game of their three-game series with Seattle. We'll be on the air with pregame coverage starting at 3:10 right here on WDEV FM and AM. Good morning. It is 8:05 on this Wednesday, September 2nd. I'm Lee Cattell on the Morning News Service on WDEV. Vermont State Police are investigating a theft Sunday night, where more than $18,000 was stolen from an 802 credit union ATM in Rochester. Sunday between 10 p.m. and midnight, surveillance footage shows a fairly clear photo of a white male suspect wearing a red hoodie and black pants, reportedly carrying a duffel bag. Police have released images of the suspect, and anyone who can help identify him is asked to contact the Vermont State Police Barracks in Royalton. Burlington police are looking for a suspect who stabbed a wheelchair-bound person in the face in the Old North End Saturday morning around 10 a.m. on Lake Street near Depot Street. The suspect is a black man with a thin beard, an orange do-rag, and a cross-body bag. Burlington police say the suspect was last seen on Sherman Street near North Champlain Street, wearing a light-colored shirt and dark pants. Police would like the public's help. If you live or work in the Old North End, you're asked to look through any surveillance footage and notify Burlington police if you spot anything unusual. As the school year begins, Vermont educators are navigating the role of artificial intelligence in the classroom. St. Michael's College education professor Claudine Bedell emphasizes a critical approach to AI, encouraging students to analyze AI-generated content for biases and inaccuracies. She highlights the importance of understanding AI's limitations. The Hack Club, a Burlington-based nonprofit, says many teens are using AI tools to improve their coding skills. She advocates caution about the use of AI, particularly for younger students. Overall, educators agree that understanding the mechanisms of AI is more important than just using it. Vermont's Human Rights Commission reached a settlement with the Department of Corrections over discrimination from a lawsuit that stems from access to language services and legal counsel for immigration detainees, including people in ICE and Border Patrol custody. The Human Rights Commission filed the complaint in January after the ACLU of Vermont and the Vermont Asylum Assistance Project raised concerns about the way Corrections was treating non-English-speaking people in custody, with allegations that Corrections restricted attorney access, did not provide intake materials in non-English languages, and left out translation instructions for services behind bars. The settlement requires the Department of Corrections to take measures to fix all that. And Rutland Mayor Tom Donahue is calling on the Vermont Department of Corrections to repair the relationship between a transitional home for ex-convicts and nearby neighbors. A recent Board of Aldermen meeting included neighbors of the Evergreen Avenue residents telling city leaders their concerns over the property. Pathways Vermont has been leasing the building since 2022 to house ex-inmates who have been in the state's prison system. Neighbors of the property have made more than 50 calls to police since the lease began about noise complaints and drug overdoses and concerns over sex offenders living there. City officials say the person causing most of the issues has been removed, but Mayor Donahue wants Corrections Department to stop putting people there and look elsewhere. Pathways Vermont places dozens of ex-inmates in these transitional homes statewide. DOC Commissioner John Murad claims it's a critical part of reintegration, and the Corrections Department has begun daily visits from Rutland probation officers. We'll check traffic next and then more local news here on WDEV FM and AM.
9: For far too long, rural Vermont has been left behind. The small towns and communities that once made up the backbone of our state have been left to suffer with an affordability crisis. When a single mom can't afford her healthcare premiums, that's not just her pain, we all feel it. But Addison County Senator Steve Heffernan is working to fix that. Over the past 2 years, Steve has fought tirelessly to put affordability first. Steve has voted to constrain out-of-control property taxes, lower housing and healthcare costs, support our farmers, and roll back mandates on rural Vermont, like Act 181. And every step of the way, Steve has partnered with Governor Bill Scott to reduce the cost of living. There is so much more work to be done, which is why we need to keep Steve Heffernan fighting for us in the Vermont Senate and put affordability first.
10: Paid for by Stephen Heffernan for Senate, Aaron Heffernan, Treasurer.
0: Now, the morning commute looks pretty good right now. 89 through Franklin County into the safety corridor. Doesn't have any significant problems. And around the exit 16 interchange, things are moving along fairly well with all the construction going on. Southbound traffic on 89 past the Richmond exit is slowed a couple miles past that exit. Not stopped, but slowed through the lane merger in that area. But 89 proceeds with another slowdown past the Richmond exit, but pretty clear sailing all the way down to White River Junction, and the Connecticut River crossing right now is moving along fairly well. Also, I-91, US 5, no big issues up in the Connecticut River Valley, and in the Champlain Valley right now, US 7 and 22A also appear to be flowing as well as can be. 244-1777, if you have some relevant traffic information to pass along, we will share it as a free public service from WDEV, FM, and AM. The Franklin County Cheese Company has opened its doors at the former Franklin Foods plant in Enosburg Falls. The plant closed earlier this summer, laying off about 100 employees when its parent company stopped operating in the U.S. The new company is locally owned, and the new operators say they're looking for more opportunities with the new plant. They already plan to offer food storage and truck washing. Vermont U.S. Senator Peter Welch convened a roundtable Tuesday at Jay Peak, where a broad swath of Vermont industries complained about President Trump's tariffs on Canada hurting their bottom line. The business leaders in beer, cheese, manufacturing, and more say the tariffs are eating into their bottom line and causing long-term damage to cross-border relationships. President Trump says his tariffs are intended to recalibrate a trade imbalance and reassure American manufacturing jobs. But Abby Long with the Northeast Kingdom Collaborative says new tariffs on hard and soft wood are driving up costs for housing. Jasper Hill Farms makes cheese in Greensboro and recently made a big investment to grow capacity and process milk. And more than $1 million of state-of-the-art cheese equipment is waiting on the other side of the border to avoid hundreds of thousands of dollars in tariffs. Senator Welch recently introduced what is called the Bad Deal Act, which seeks to repeal and refund the latest tariffs. Canadian reciprocal tariffs are set to go into effect next week. Loons are considered a significant conservation success in North America, and they're doing very well in Vermont, particularly on Lake Iroquois. Lisa Angstman, a volunteer, monitors a nesting raft that has recently seen the hatching of two loon chicks. These rafts have been important since the 1980s, protecting loons from human disturbance and natural threats. Rosalind Renfrew from Vermont Fish and Wildlife reports an increase in nesting pairs from 15 in the 1990s to 115 last year, and she attributes this to sustained conservation efforts. Next season, some volunteers will stop using rafts on select lakes to assess the loon's ability to survive without artificial support. Renfrew emphasized the ongoing need for management to ensure the loon's future. We'll take a look at your forecast after this message and then more local news on our 8 o'clock roundup brought to you by the 802 family of dealerships off Exit 7 I-89 in Berlin. Radio Vermont time is 8:14.
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13: This is meteorologist Madeline Smith with an exclusive report for the stations of Radio Vermont. Another mostly cloudy day across Vermont as our next system approaches from the west. Rain will hold off until this evening, however, with dry conditions expected through the daytime despite the abundant low-level cloud cover. It'll be a breezy day with winds around 5 to 10 miles an hour in most locations, with gusts up to 25 miles per hour towards the Champlain Valley. High temperatures for your Wednesday in the lower 70s in the Upper Valley and Northeast Kingdom to the mid-70s in the Champlain Valley. Scattered rain showers begin to move in this evening, followed by a band of steadier rain moving in around midnight through tomorrow morning. A few rumbles of thunder will be possible, with breezy winds gusting up to 20 miles per hour. Rain could fall quite heavily at times tonight, so take extra care if traveling late tonight. Low temperatures for your Wednesday night in the mid-50s around the Northeast Kingdom and Upper Valley to the lower 60s towards the Champlain Valley. For Radio Vermont, this is meteorologist Madeline Smith reporting from the Mount Washington Observatory.
0: 63 degrees and cloudy outside the Radio Vermont studios as we continue with more local and regional news coverage. Authorities in Lebanon, New Hampshire have captured surveillance footage of a wild animal believed to have been involved in three recent attacks at Sentara Park. Some video recorded Sunday shows a man being attacked by what officials suspect could be a gray fox or a fisher. Victims have reported being scratched. In response, Lebanon police have been searching the area using both foot patrols and drones equipped with thermal imaging to locate the animal. Chief Phil Roberts tells WCAX the goal is to capture the animal for testing. Police want the public to report any further incidents, and they advise anyone who has been bitten or scratched by a wild animal to seek immediate medical attention. Residents of New Hampshire could face a big increase in energy costs as Liberty Utilities seeks approval from the Public Utilities Commission for a rate hike that could raise electric bills by nearly $26 a month. In response, Congresswoman Maggie Goodlander filed a petition to formally oppose the proposed $35.8 million rate increase, saying that local families deserve transparency and affordability. Goodlander says she plans to advocate for her constituents during the proceedings. Liberty Utilities has not yet provided a public comment regarding the proposed increase. A boil water order will take effect in some locations of Plattsburgh, New York today due to emergency water main repairs. The affected areas include 4 Beach Road and on Margaret Street from address numbers 327 to 474, covering Lenox Way, Wildwood Estates, Set Point, Willow Beach, Seth Square, Edgewater Estates, and West Bay Plaza. Residents in these areas are advised the boil water order will remain in effect until further notices. And those attending the Champlain Valley Fair in Essex Junction can visit the booth hosted by the Vermont Agency of Transportation. They're promoting the upcoming traffic pattern change at Exit 16 in Colchester. The new Diverging Diamond intersection is scheduled to open this month. It's been in development for over a decade. VTrans is using a driving simulator at the fair to familiarize drivers with the unconventional design, which temporarily shifts vehicles to the left side of the road before returning to the normal flow. Project manager Mike LaCroix tells WCAX it's important to be prepared because many drivers may find the new markings confusing. While the change is set to take effect soon, additional work will continue through next spring. This is the Morning News Service on WDEV FM and AM. 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
14: Through the decades, we've had a lot of fun on Labor Day weekend, so let's do it again. 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
0: Our big 8 o'clock local and regional news roundup on WDEV is brought to you by the 802 family of dealerships off exit 7 I-89 in Berlin and at 802cars.com. They include 802 Toyota, 802 Subaru, and 802 Honda right off the exit on the Payne Turnpike across from Applebee's, where you'll find a very friendly group of people to help you, including Eric Bashaw, who's on the line with us right now. Good morning, Eric.
15: Good morning, Lee, and happy September.
0: Yeah, a first conversation since August concluded, and it was a good month for 802 Honda.
15: It absolutely was. It was a little touch and go at times just because the inventory is a little bit challenging, but we pulled it out, and boy, on the last day of the month, we were here a little bit late, so thanks to those people that hung in there with us. They were awesome with their patience all day because we were just super busy, which that's what we're looking to do, trying to do as much as we can every day, and that's what we succeeded to do.
0: Well, talk about some of the challenges that you face and how you help your customers to deal with them.
15: You know, the biggest thing is, I think, is just communication, number one, just because, you know, none of us can control anything that happens. We can control ourselves and how we kind of relay things, and that's what we try to do every time when we sit down with someone is make sure and ask them all the important questions on what's important to them and, you know, what they're trying to accomplish, and then throw some ideas at them that they may not have thought of. And then at the end of the day, hopefully shake hands, do business. And a lot of times it's going to be taking, you know, delivery right then and there. And sometimes it's going to be asking them for a little bit of patience because we don't quite have the vehicle that they're looking for if it's a new car. But again, we're going to do everything in our power to stay, you know, communicated and come through and have them take home their new vehicle.
0: Right. Inventory is pretty good right now at 802 Honda. Nearly 100 new vehicles and more than 40 on the pre-owned side. And you've got a few choice rides on the pre-owned section that you want to talk about this morning.
15: We do. You know, again, when you finish and have a real strong new car month, that's going to help to build up the pre-owned. And that's what we're doing. I mean, we just took in a couple of hybrid CR-V Sports, ironically, both in black, both 24s. You know, with just over 30 and just under 30,000 miles, we've got a variety of gas CRVs out there. Our HRV inventory on the pre-owned has definitely built up because now we're sitting at six of those, which, again, next to the CRV, that's the next best-selling vehicle. But we also, somehow, we came across a 19 Honda Fit EXL, so leather trim, with only 54,000 miles. That's already getting a ton of looks at it, but then we can just break it down. We've got all kinds of other makes and models of Subarus and Toyotas and Fords and Mazdas, so we've got a great lineup going in September, so we're expecting a really, really big September.
0: I broke out in a sweat there for a minute when you said you found a 19. I thought you were going to follow that up with 1970 something, but you guys haven't taken in any cars that vintage lately, have you?
15: We haven't. The only vintage that is that me in the 70s, so that's it.
0: Hey, what's coming up for the month of September?
15: So we've got a great promotion going on for our first responders, and so we're going to do, you know, $500 off any new vehicle that's in stock here. Along with that, anything that you get from Honda or if it's a college grad or military, you're going to get that also. So we're real excited about that. Say thank you back to the first responders. You know, they obviously are huge in our community and the world, so we want to say a little thank you there. And we're expecting some great programs from Honda to come out because, like always, you got to keep this train rolling, and that's what we're going to do.
0: And service department, now is a really good time to make that appointment for when it's time to put some winter tires on.
15: Yeah, I totally agree with that. And I know we all, myself included, I don't want to think about snow right now. I want to think about a beautiful fall and a long fall. But, you know, if you can get your ducks in a row and get yourself on that schedule now, you will feel so much better that you have already a plan in place. Because as we all know, old man winter, when it happens, and it's going to happen whenever, you know, they decide to have it happen. So, you know, get on that schedule so you don't have to stress out about, you know, needing tires, getting the tires on. Put another service in there, too, if you need to, and then that way you're fresh and ready to go for the next season.
0: Yeah, a lot of times if you wait until the snow's covering the roads before you want to call a shop, it's going to be a while after that before you can actually get it in. So call 802 Honda. Their service department is ready to help you right now to schedule that appointment and make sure you move safely into the coldest month of the year. Mark, excuse me, that's the second time I've called you Mark this morning. Eric Bashaw with 802 Honda here on WDEV. Anything you want to leave us with today, Eric?
15: Just thanks to every person, again, that always makes it possible for us, the customers that are patient and worked with us, and we're looking forward to another big month in September to do it again.
0: Thanks, Eric. Appreciate your time.
15: You as well. Bye-bye.
0: That's Eric Bashaw, 802 Honda, here on WDEV FM and AM, where it's time for sports. In the last hour, we gave away our final pair of tickets for the Labor Day game between the Red Sox and the Angels. Congratulations once again to Jerry of Colchester, who was the lucky caller. We do have one more game that we have tickets for. It is the final home game of the regular season against the Chicago Cubs on Sunday, September 27th. And we'll be giving those away a little bit later on this month. We'll give you a bit of notice in advance. And then one more game for which we'll have a couple of opportunities to call in and win Red Sox tickets. Sox have had some very exciting moments over the course of the last few months as they've moved from last in the division up into a wild card position. But yesterday was not very good for Boston because they didn't have Sonny Gray starting. Their ace veteran starter was pushed back to Saturday for his next appearance. And they called up a youngster from the minor leagues to do the starting yesterday for the Red Sox. And Jadickson Paez wasn't quite ready for prime time.
16: One swing and a high fly ball deep to right field. Anthony back against the short wall, gone. Dominic Canzone, 21st home run. He put it over the Mariner bullpen and bounced it into the bleachers. And for the second straight night, Seattle takes the lead 1-0.
0: Yeah, that was early. And the Red Sox didn't have many offensive highlights early, but I thought I'd share this one.
16: First pitch. He swings and hits it high and deep. Right field. It is back to the wall. It's gone again! Every night. The Mick in his moment. In the month of August, and for the second straight night, he ties the game.
0: Yeah, Mickey Gasper with the home run there. When he came up this season, I was like, who is this guy? But he certainly has made himself known, and he homered yesterday to make it 1-1. But in the second inning, this game got blown wide open.
16: Montez leading off second, Rodden off of first, one out, 2-1. Pitch is swung on and drilled in the air to left to the monster. It is back, and it is long gone. See that train coming. Three-run shot, Randy Arozarena. 6-1 Seattle.
0: And on the way to a 9-6 victory. It was 9-1 at one point before the Red Sox started scoring, but a couple of late runs got them within 9-6, and that's how it ended. Rays win, Yankees win last night, so the Sox losing ground on their two top competitors in the American League East. There is a bit of afternoon baseball today, including the Red Sox at home against Seattle. And that is a 3:10 pregame and a 4:10 first pitch right here on WDEV. After the Sox conclude, they will travel to Baltimore for a four-game series that starts tomorrow night. So they've got games on Thursday night and Friday night from Camden Yards on the way here on WDEV. At Thunder Road, going to be a busy weekend starting tomorrow night. Cody Chevrolet Cadillac Night has 100 laps for the Lenny Shoe and Apparel Flying Tigers in the final race of the Myers Container Triple Crown Series for the Tigers. And then on Sunday, that's a 7 o'clock for Thursday night. Sunday afternoon, 4 o'clock post time for the Labor Day Classic, the American Canadian Tour's 200 lapper, and a very busy card of racing on Sunday as well. So they've got a couple shows coming up over the next 4 days at the nation's side of excitement. NASCAR is going to be at Darlington for the opening race of the NASCAR Cup Series playoffs. And at the U.S. Open at the National Tennis Center in New York, Coco Gauff advanced to the second round on the women's side, and top seed Alexander Zverev needed nearly 5 hours but survived a five-setter to avoid disaster in a marathon match to advance into the second round. He is the top seed on the men's side this year. And that's sports here on WDEV, FM and AM. Morning news service until 9 o'clock, and then at 9 o'clock, it's Vermont Viewpoint with host Ross Connolly. And let's see, I've got Ross's schedule coming up here today. He'll start with Jared Rhodes, the founder and executive director of the Center for Modern Health. He'll talk about the release of the Health Freedom Index and how Vermont ranks on that chart and what can be done to improve health access and affordability. At 9:30, Zachary Hample, candidate for Vermont State Treasurer, will talk about his campaign, the role of treasurer, the biggest issues facing Vermonters, and solutions to Vermont's biggest problems. At 10 o'clock, Elizabeth Brown, State Director for the Fiscal Alliance Foundation, will break down her recent op-ed on how Vermont cannot spend its way to prosperity and affordability. And at 10:30, John Goodnight updates listeners on America's strategy in Asia, mutual understanding, and an end to hostilities on the Korean Peninsula and the continuing conflict in Iran. That's all part of Vermont Viewpoint with Ross Connolly starting at 9 o'clock right here on WDEV FM and AM.
3: With SRN News, I'm Rich Thomason in Washington. Iran has attacked American allies across the Gulf as renewed fighting with the U.S. puts an end to a month-long pause in the conflict. Death toll tops 1,100 now in the catastrophic flooding in Nepal and Tibet. Meanwhile, some previously unaccounted-for tourists, Americans and Australians among them, have managed to get in touch with authorities to tell them that they're okay. Citing overwhelming evidence, a Utah judge ordering Charlie Kirk's accused assassin to stand trial. If convicted, Tyler Robinson could be sentenced to death. Massachusetts jury has been ordered by a judge to continue deliberating the fate of Lindsay Clancy. She's a 36-year-old woman who claims that postpartum psychosis led her to kill her three young children. On Wall Street, the Dow futures now 2 points higher. NASDAQ futures are down 115. And this is SRN News.
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0: 8:33 on this Wednesday morning. We've got the Wednesday morning travel log on the way with Mail and Travel coming up shortly. But right now we head to Montpelier. 77 Main Street on the corner of State and Main is where you will find Bear Pond Books, the wonderful independent bookstore with a lot of wonderful independent people to help you inside it, including Claire Benedict, who's on the line with us right now. Good morning, Claire.
21: Good morning, Lee. Happy to be here.
0: Thank you for joining me. There's a lot of big events going on at Bear Pond Books, including one coming up tonight.
21: Tomorrow night, actually.
0: Oh, I was referring to the Sci-Fi Plus and Not Just Fiction Joint Book Club.
21: That is next week. And then...
0: I beg your pardon. You're going to need to update Bear...
21: You know what week it is.
0: You're going to have to update bearpondbooks.com because your events website says it's this evening, so you better help people out.
21: Okay. Well, you're right. That is a mistake. That's next week.
0: Okay.
21: I'll get back to that.
0: Tomorrow night.
21: Tomorrow night we have author Micaiah Bay Galt with her new novel, The Nobody Code, which has already made... Just came out a week or two ago and has was on Bear Pond's bestsellers of August very quickly. And she will be coming to talk about her book with another local author, Robin MacArthur, Thursday night at 7 p.m. And that should be a really great discussion. Micaiah's a pretty popular author, so we're expecting a good number of people.
0: All right. And that is a free event for tomorrow night?
21: Yes.
0: So come on by. 7 o'clock.
21: Anybody's, Everybody's welcome.
0: All right, and that's tomorrow evening. Now, I see on your Facebook page you've got another big event coming up, or a couple of them later on this month.
21: Yes, we have a really fun event for Talk Like a Pirate Day. I'm sure it's the day you all know, is September 19th. And to add this into your traditions of celebrating Talk Like a Pirate Day, we're having story time, pirate story time. And you can bet it's going to be a lot of fun. Grace and Jane are going to be reading stories in their little pirate hats. And all the little kids who think that sounds like a good time are welcome to come down and give us your best art and come be pirates with us.
0: All right. So are they, Jane and Grace, going to be reading with their pirate accents, or will they be doing their regular voice?
21: Well, it's Talk Like a Pirate Day. I think there's just a rule about
0: I think that's,
21: what voice.
0: That's how it's got to be. All right. That is September 19th at 11 o'clock. That's a Saturday at Bear Palm Books in Montpelier. And then coming up on the 24th, Nat Winthrop's going to be in.
21: Yeah. He's been a local journalist for decades. You probably know him. He's been around. He's written for a number of publications around the state. And he has done a book called On the Record, which is a collection of 17 of his cover stories, some of his big splashier cover stories. And he will be talking about Vermont history, the era of the kind of the 60s and 70s, people who came to Goddard. Nat was one of those who came and stayed and really changed the central Vermont area. And he'll be talking about what's changed and what has stayed the same.
0: All right. WDEV listeners may have heard Nat Winthrop, his conversation with David Goodman on the Vermont Conversation recently here on our stations. And he's going to appearance at Bear Pond Books on September 24th. Mark your calendar. Now, you are open on Labor Day. Is that correct?
21: Actually going to be closed on Labor Day this year. Everybody needs a day off.
0: No one should come by Bear Pond Books on Labor Day, but just about every other day, come on by and check out their wonderful selection of books, including used books, a great children's section, and more. Gift cards available, and you can also shop at bearpondbooks.com. Claire, thanks for updating the very latest. Appreciate your time today.
21: Thank you.
0: The Morning News Service here on WDEV at 8:38. We continue with a bit of business news, less than an hour away from the start of the trading day. Right now, the NASDAQ is down about a tenth. The S&P is up about a tenth. And the Dow futures are up about 0.3%. On the commodities market, gold has fallen $13 at $4,383 an ounce. Silver's off 35 cents at $65.02. And crude oil's off 53 cents at $89.69 a barrel. And on the crypto market, Bitcoin is down more than $1,200, trading at $76,764. Some of the big stories today, U.S. diesel prices have hit its highest since April as the war with Iran is continuing to strain the global supply. The nationwide average retail price for diesel, $5.69 a gallon, according to the American Automobile Association, just a fraction below the April high, which was the costliest since mid-2022. Earlier this month, President Trump pressed U.S. oil refiners to boost production of diesel and gasoline during a closed-door meeting as he contends with mounting cost-of-living concerns. On the trending tickers report, Dell Technologies is down 6.8% today. They did put out a recent bit of good news. Yahoo Finance reports Dell has record orders on their artificial intelligence servers and a $95 billion backlog that they exited the quarter with. The stock has surged as much as 10% in pre-market trading today. Yesterday, it fell nearly 7%. And Beta Technologies, the South Burlington-based electric aircraft maker, down 2.3% yesterday to $19.64 a share. It is 8:40 as we continue with more local news on on the morning news service, the Washington Central School Board in East Montpelier is extending its search for a new interim superintendent after the two latest candidates withdrew their applications. School Board Chair Diane Nichols Fleming reported that Joanne Canning and John Alberghini, both experienced former superintendents, retracted their interest just before interviews were scheduled. The board is set to convene tonight regarding a short-term extension for current acting leaders Jen Miller Arsenault and Alicia Lyford, who are managing superintendent duties during the interim. The search for a permanent replacement will be relaunched, potentially attracting a larger

0: a proposed short-term rental ordinance which aims to regulate rental homes in the town. Board meetings are scheduled September 14th, and the Planning Commission is scheduled for September 16th. Continuing with some international news next on WDEV. In Ukraine, Russian aerial attacks overnight and into the morning killed two civilians and wounded six in a central Ukraine city, and the Kyiv and Odessa regions bore the brunt of the latest attacks. Russian President Vladimir Putin and Ukrainian President Volodymyr Zelensky exchanged threats over what their next steps might be. Zelensky warned foreign airlines that the skies over Russia are not safe for flights because of Ukrainian long-range drone attacks. Zelensky declared Russian airspace will effectively be closing. And Putin accused Zelensky of state terrorism and said, "We don't negotiate with terrorists." Putin also addressed reports that the Ukrainian military had used British-made drones to strike targets inside Russia. When asked whether Russia would strike British military facilities if the UK government continues to provide Ukraine with weaponry, Putin declined to rule it out. And Iran fired on U.S. allies in the Gulf this morning following a night of American bombardment that Iranian officials say included a deadly strike on a wedding party. Fighting between the U.S. and Iran has escalated since the American military hit Iranian rocket launchers on an island in the Strait of Hormuz over the weekend. It is 8:43 here on WDEV. We'll take a look at your forecast next.
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5: This is meteorologist Madeline Smith with an exclusive report for the stations of Radio Vermont. Another mostly cloudy day across Vermont as our next system approaches from the west. Rain will hold off until this evening, however, with dry conditions expected through the daytime despite the abundant low-level cloud cover. It'll be a breezy day with winds around 5 to 10 miles an hour in most locations, with gusts up to 25 miles per hour towards the Champlain Valley. High temperatures for your Wednesday in the lower 70s in the Upper Valley and Northeast Kingdom to the mid-70s in the Champlain Valley. Scattered rain showers begin to move in this evening, followed by a band of steadier rain moving in around midnight through tomorrow morning. A few rumbles of thunder will be possible, with breezy winds gusting up to 20 miles per hour. Rain could fall quite heavily at times tonight, so take extra care if traveling late tonight. Low temperatures for your Wednesday night in the mid-50s around the Northeast Kingdom and Upper Valley to the lower 60s towards the Champlain Valley. For Radio Vermont, this is meteorologist Madeline Smith reporting from the Mount Washington Observatory.
0: And I'm going to draw that forecast out just a little further for tomorrow. Showers, and before 2 p.m., possibly a thunderstorm. And then after that, showers are likely with a high near 78. Up to another half inch of precipitation possible Thursday. Now, Thursday night, a chance of showers in the evening, mostly cloudy, a low near 59. And Friday, partly sunny, a chance of showers, high near 78. Partly sunny on Saturday with a high near 74, chance of afternoon showers.

0: And for Sunday and Labor Day Monday, mostly sunny is the forecast with highs in the mid to upper 70s. Right now, 64 outside the Waterbury studios and 62 at the Knapp Airport in Montpelier. I've got the Wednesday morning travelogue coming up in just a moment. But first, the magical, marvelous musical mystery lady is making a guest appearance on the morning news service today in honor of yours truly. Good morning, Marcia.
1: Good morning, Lee.
0: What are you?
1: I'm here.
0: Yeah, I'm here. I'm listening.
1: All righty. Happy birthday, Lisa Kane. Hotty, hotty today. Happy birthday, Lee Cattell. May you be healthy and well. Happy birthday, Lee Cattell. 'Cause I think you're swell. From the magical, marvelous, musical mystery lady with lots of love.
0: Now, thank you, Marcia. That I very much appreciate that.
1: You're so welcome. When happy every day with every good blessing every day.
0: Is that an original melody or is that something you ripped off of somebody else?
1: That's a bit of a ripoff. That's from the Syncopated Clock.
0: Oh, very good. I know that piece well.
1: Yep.
0: All right. Well, thank you very much, Marcia. I appreciate that. And well, I'm really touched. I thank you so much.
1: Good. And you can scratch it and make it better.
0: All right. Marcia,
1: thank
0: I get it.
1: Enjoy. Be well.
0: Thank you very much. There we go. The magical, marvelous, musical mystery lady with a guest shot this morning here on WDEV. Now, for Robin Bentley, that's like trying to take the stage after Jerry Lee Lewis. But, Robin, you're going to get a shot at it anyway with the Wednesday morning travelogue here on WDEV. Good morning.
2: She's a hard act to follow.
0: Yeah.
2: But I'm glad that I'll spare everybody my singing. So I'm glad that Marcia took it. What a lovely tribute to you. And we all wish you well, Lee. You're one of the favorite folks here at Milton Travel. We've been doing this radio call-in for many, many years and really just wish you the best. And before I get into what I want to talk about in terms of travel, what would a birthday trip be for you? Like if you could go anywhere, Lee, as a birthday wish, where would you go?
0: Huh. Well, I'm fascinated by biblical history, so I'd probably go to Israel and that part of the world.
2: Oh, yeah.
0: That can be a lot of people like to travel there. Talk a little bit about, you know, there's often concern about conflict in the Middle East, and that's often something that people think about if they're heading into that part of the planet.
2: It's true. And one of our colleagues, Jordan, went to Israel not too long ago when there was conflict going on with his family and church group. And so, you know, he had a wonderful time and wasn't near where any of the fighting was going on. But sometimes people hear Israel, and there certainly is still conflict, as we all know. But, you know, keeping in touch with booking locally, we always like to permit, and there is so much going on in the world. I do have several families, couples going to Egypt, which is not too far from there. And Egypt is still a beautiful, you know, was shut down for many, many years, such a beautiful experience. And whether you do it by land or part of a river cruise, you know, on the Nile, there's a lot to see there. So we have programs in place that we look at and look for travel advisories. We always tell people to go to that travel.state.gov. And if you're going someplace that maybe has some travel warnings, you can actually go in and register your passport. That way, if event happens, the government knows that you're there. And so, again, working with a local agency, we can help you navigate how to be safe and secure.
0: Now, since you asked me, I get to ask you, where's your bucket list destination if you're going to do some traveling, which I suspect you probably do?
2: Yeah. I have to say I had the opportunity to go to South Africa, and so it's my number one to go back there. There was a meeting, American Express meeting, that I was able to go to, and we went on a three-night safari to Kruger National Park, and it was really breathtaking to see animals in their own habitat up close. and be out on safari. You go in the morning, and then in the afternoon, you just sort of hang out at these beautiful resorts. And whether you like tented, you know, almost like glamping, or there's hotels that are just beautiful and encompass the scenery and the traditions, all the local foods. It really, it's a long flight. You know, it's 16 hours, so it's a long flight, but well worth it. So anybody interested in going, I'd love to talk to them. We've got a couple of South Africa experts within the agency, but that's high on my list. So thanks for asking, Lee. That was wonderful.
0: Now, you used a word there, glamping. Help me to understand what that means.
2: Well, it's sort of glamorous camping.
0: Okay.
2: And so there's not, you know, some of us girls like indoor plumbing. And so you can still, you know, these tents are actually on, you know, on platforms. They're on some structure that you're not sort of in the dirt. And so, and they've got, you know, indoor running water and bathrooms and things like that. But they're very, very comfortable. And really, when you open up, you know, you can just be with nature. It just, you still really feel a little bit more like you're camping, but it's just a little bit more elevated than regular camping.
0: All right. So it's a comfortable form of roughing it.
2: Exactly. Right. Exactly. Which, as we get older, some of us like.
0: Now, as we're moving toward the end of the calendar year, a lot of people are thinking about vacation holidays. And I'm sorry, where do you want to put your attention here on our travelogue today?
2: No, this is great. One thing I wanted to mention is I had three couples come back from the solar eclipse that just happened. They had a wonderful time, and our friends over at Atlas do have a couple of openings for their solar eclipse, which is also next year, July 27th to August 4th. So if anybody is interested in having that experience, it was absolutely breathtaking for these folks. And as you know, Solar does a great job. Atlas does a great job of encompassing. You know, they've got naturalists on board who really can highlight what you're seeing, and it was just a fabulous experience. So really, again, you know, we talk about bucket list items. That's one that these folks felt was their bucket list items. It was warm. You know, Europe was warm this summer, so they plugged through. But if anybody's interested in a solar eclipse expedition, let one of our agents know and we can guide you.
0: All right. And river travel's been kind of a strange experience for folks getting up and down the Danube this summer.
2: Exactly. You know, we've also had more customers doing the Danube, and I have to say that it's been impressive. A lot of the river cruise companies are pitch hitting, and they are doing some busing, you know, but they really made the best of a situation that nobody can anticipate. So it's just one of those things that unfortunately happens from time to time, and a couple of the cruise lines or river cruise lines were offering credits because the experience was a little bit less than what people anticipated. So when they got home, you know, they gave them a credit to try it again, and that's always really nice to have that. But again, working with a local agency like Milne, we can help people navigate that, and lots of questions come up about how things would work. So we are there to help with those kind of situations as well.
0: You can reach Milne Travel at 877-MILNE-4U, 877-MILNE, the digit 4 and the letter U, MILNE-4U, and at milnetravel.com. Robin, anything else you want to share before we get running off toward the top of the hour?
2: No, just want to put in a plug. You know, school started, so people that are planning a February, April break, please think about it now when you get those school calendars. Air is a little tight out of Burlington already. There's some options for Montreal. So please, if you're thinking about a February or April break, give one of our advisors a call.
0: Well, thanks for joining me. I'm glad you got an opportunity to hear a live performance of the magical, marvelous musical Mystery Lady today. And we will chat again soon. Thank you.
2: Thanks, Lee. Blessings to you. Take care.
0: Robin Bentley with Milne Travel here on WDEV FM and AM. It is 8:56. We'll take one more look at traffic. It's been a fairly benign commute to today on this Wednesday morning. And 89 looks good through the safety corridor. Southbound past the Richmond exit. There is some construction going on there that slows traffic a bit between exits 11 and 10 for southbound motorists. But beyond that, 89 cruises right down to the Connecticut River, where there is some backed up traffic. And again, through the thick of the morning commute, the I-91 south to I-89 south connection is backed up to near the 91 travel lane. So be aware that that can be a bit problematic. I don't see any law enforcement in the area, but that is an active construction zone right now, and that can be a concern. So be aware that if you're heading on 89 into New Hampshire, there could possibly be a delay as you cross the bridge. Other than that, looks pretty good just about everywhere as far as I can tell. You can call 244-1777 if you have relevant information to pass along. We'll come back and put a bow on the show right after this.
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0: Also coming up this Saturday and Sunday is the 55th annual Mad River Valley Craft Fair. 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Your pregame Vermont Viewpoint with Ross Connolly is next. I'm Lee Cattell. Thank you for joining me on the morning news service on these locally owned and operated stations.
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7: Breaking news this hour from Town Hall. I'm Rich Thomason. Oil giant Chevron is now confirming the planned expansion of its operations in Venezuela. This comes after President Trump recently announced a deal to develop the nation's oil reserves, giving the Pentagon a share of the profits. Not exactly endearing itself to its Gulf neighbors, Iran has been lashing out yet again.
8: An Iranian drone attack Wednesday has sparked a blaze in Kuwait City, and Bahrain intercepted incoming drones following a night of American bombardment that included a deadly strike on a wedding party. Iranian officials say at least five people were killed, including a child, and at least 68 wounded. After a respite for more than a month, fighting between the U.S. and Iran has increased since the weekend after the American military hit Iranian rocket launchers on an island in the Strait of Hormuz, saying Iran was planning to use them to shoot mines into the waterway. Iran retaliated by firing missiles at American bases in Jordan, which were all intercepted. I'm Charles Deledesma.
7: U.S. Central Command insists that America does not attack civilians. Ed Markey of Massachusetts has captured the Democrat nomination in his bid for a third term in the U.S. Senate. The Senate Majority Leader is confident that GOP Senator Susan Collins will be given another term in office by voters in blue state Maine.
9: She is tough as nails, a terrific retail campaigner, which in Maine still really matters. And the guy she's running against, as they think he's an improvement over the previous one. I'm not sure he is.
7: Senator John Thune speaking with the Salem Radio Network. Judge in Utah has cleared the way for Charlie Kirk's accused assassin to stand trial. Flooding rains along parts of coastal Texas and Louisiana, thanks to now Tropical Depression Edward. Watching Wall Street this morning, the Dow futures up 73 points, NASDAQ futures down 100. More on these stories, townhall.com.
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7: Congo's Ebola outbreak has killed more than 3,000 people out of more than 6,100 confirmed cases. The disease spreading at an alarming speed, faster than efforts to track and slow it. Data from Congo's Ministry of Health shows the outbreak has recorded 6,186 confirmed cases, including 3,007 deaths since it was declared in mid-May. Remains the fastest growing outbreak of the disease ever. It has continued to spread rapidly for several reasons, including conflict in the eastern reaches of the country where the outbreak is centered. The resumption of school in the middle of the outbreak is also raising concerns about transmission in classrooms. China challenging Germany at its own game of making advanced, highly engineered machinery. It's a major reason why Europe's biggest economy is stagnating, and with the government's popularity sagging, German businesses and politicians are searching for answers. News and analysis, townhall.com. House lawmakers reprimand one of their own.
18: The House has censured Representative Chuck Edwards, a Republican from North Carolina, after an ethics committee investigation concluded he engaged in persistent, unprofessional, and inappropriate conduct towards two young female staffers in his office. In a 413-2 vote, Edwards has apologized to the former aides and his family, but he also says he did not believe he committed sexual harassment. Ethics Chairman Representative Michael Guest says that while Edwards denied his conduct was intended to be sexual or romantic, his pattern of behavior could lead a reasonable person to interpret it as such. I'm Lisa Dwyer.
7: Treasury Secretary Scott Bessent says 19 of the G20's member nations stand together, agreeing to address streams of cheap exports that cause global economic imbalances. The one dissenting member of the group, Communist China. More on these stories, townhall.com.
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20: 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We have a lot to cover today. We'll have Jared Rhodes on from the Center for Modern Health talking about the release of their new Health Freedom Index. We'll be talking where Vermont ranks, where we can improve. And then we'll have Zachary Hample on, who is a candidate for Vermont State Treasurer. We'll be talking with him about his campaign and the biggest issues facing Vermonters. Then Elizabeth Brown from the Fiscal Alliance Foundation will be on talking about her recent op-ed, how Vermont cannot spend its way to affordability. Then closing out the show, we'll be making up for our mistake last week. We'll have John Goodnight on the show to give foreign policy updates from the Iran war to the Korean Peninsula. But first, we have Jared Rhodes, who is the founder and executive director of the Center for Modern Health and a professor at Dartmouth College in New Hampshire. Jared, thank you so much for joining the show.
16: Thanks for having me back, Ross. It's good to be back.
20: Of course. We always like to have healthcare discussions. It's one of the biggest issues here in Vermont, as we've covered on the show many times. Vermont has some of the highest healthcare costs in the entire country. And you guys just released your Health Freedom Index 2026 edition. Some interesting rankings there that we'll get to. But for those who haven't heard of this index, what are you measuring and what does a high or low ranking tell us about a state's healthcare system?
16: Mm-hmm. Yeah, we are measuring health freedom here. And so let me start by saying what we're not measuring. So this is not a measure of health. We're not picking or declaring what state is the healthiest state. This is not a measure of, you know, where do the best doctors live, or, you know, what state has the best hospitals. It's nothing like that. What we are doing is looking at the actual policies and laws and statutes that are in place in across the 50 states plus D.C., so we actually do 51 jurisdictions, and we're looking at how free or not are those laws. Do those laws leave patients and entrepreneurs and physicians and nurse practitioners and, you know, everybody involved in health, you know, the patients, of course, but then also everybody else involved in healthcare. And, you know, how free or not are they? So again, not the sort of like outcome measures of, you know, like what state has the highest life expectancy or something like that. But it's more like, where are people either most regulated or least regulated? And in our world, we view you know, as our standard, we think of freedom as a good thing, and so we give more points to the states that we regard as free, and across lots of different variables, we look at 54 different things, and they rank all of that, and the number one rank is the best, and the number 51st rank would be the worst.
20: Generally, I when we think of freedom, you know, in healthcare, it's the regulatory regime that really drives costs higher because you have less access. So have you found, you know, states that rank higher, you have higher access and therefore lower costs? Is there a correlation there between the top states, having a more affordable health care and the bottom states having more unaffordable health care?
16: Yeah, I think there is a healthy literature that does show that. It's not something that we exactly measure in this index, although what we are very excited to do is sort of provide this index as one component to then, compare this to cost. So, like, if you're interested, you know, if you're a researcher out there, or if you're you're a policy person, you like dabbling in these kinds of analyses, you can compare costs to freedom in these different variables that we look at, and then see the correlation there. We don't call it out here in this report necessarily, but there are other academics and other economists and so forth who have looked at this stuff, and we'll see, for instance, that con laws, certificate of need laws, for example, these are laws that basically require people to get permission from the state government before they either open up a new facility or add capacity, add beds to a hospital or add MRI machines to their clinic, et cetera. Those kinds of laws, that certificate of need law is something that does, unfortunately, kind of not correlate too well with costs and those other sorts of like outcomes that you might be interested in. Yeah.
20: As it turns out, you restrict the supply, the price goes up, and it's certainly the case for Vermont. The Green Mountain State ranks 45th in your new rankings. What is driving the low score for the Green Mountain State? I'm sure there are many, many factors that a lot of listeners are aware of, the Green Mountain Care Board, con laws. But really, what's driving the low score to be so much lower than, especially, we'll get to it later, but our neighbors in New Hampshire?
16: Sure. Yeah, so I think if you're looking for kind of a theme here or something when you're looking at Vermont's performance on this in this Health Freedom Index, it kind of comes down to the institutional type variables as well as the payment type variables. And what I mean by that is that I mentioned that we have 54 different things that we're looking at. Well, we categorized that and kind of grouped them and clustered them together into these themes. And on some of the themes, like patient-related health freedom, or healthcare delivery kind of freedom, like how does is it easy to do telemedicine in Vermont? Like, and on some of those areas and categories, Vermont actually does okay, right? Like patient freedom and delivery freedom, as I mentioned, are two good areas. But it's really, I think the categories and groups of variables that are driving some of the lackluster performance are on the institutional side and the payment. The institutional side, that is stuff like what we talked about, the con laws, right? It's how much regulation does Vermont layer onto the clinics and the facilities and the hospitals that are trying to deliver care. Sometimes with maybe good intentions, thinking that, for instance, maybe if we have something like certificate of need, maybe it will lessen overall spending. But as you just pointed out, what does that do to actual prices, right? And so you have these sort of responses and effects that sometimes get you an unintended consequences. But yeah, I would say the institutional and sort of payment type variables. You probably know that insurance is a bit of a tough area, that something that Vermont is struggling with, right? Only a couple of insurers even selling in that in that state, and there are some, in particular, some payment related variables that we touch on here. For instance, Vermont does not really let health insurers vary premiums based on something like simple as like enrollees' age, right? Now maybe that's out of a good intention of trying to keep premiums reasonable for older people, but if you want to design a policy that's going to make health insurance artificially expensive for younger people and probably drive them out of the state, there you've got a great example. And so that that's one of those things where there's a lot of regulation in place in Vermont, and it's kind of not helping you in the Health Freedom Index.
20: I want to get to, what the policies, especially here in Vermont, that could be changed that would be the most impactful towards addressing this problem and moving us up the Freedom Index. We live in America. You want to be more free, especially in healthcare, where, so often we see here in Vermont and out of Montpelier, the solution is always more government intrusion. It seems constant to me, the more government gets involved, the more expensive things get and the less access you'll have. So I do want to get into that. And then certainly the comparison with the rest of New England and our neighbors in New Hampshire, where legislators could make improvements here to jump up these rankings. But we have to take a quick commercial break, Jared, so stick with us. You're listening to the Vermont Viewpoint with Ross Connolly. We'll be right back.
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0: for Modern Health about their new healthcare freedom index. Vermont, unfortunately, ranked 45th in freedom. Should surprise no one here in the Green Mountain State that we had a poor ranking in healthcare. I think everyone knows that there's vast improvement needed to the Vermont healthcare system. And Jared, you know, so much of the policy here, we've made some changes in the past couple years that have at least started to chip away at the regulatory regime here. But how much do Vermont's policies restrict competition and new options? How much of a factor was that in the 45th ranking for Vermont?
1: Yeah, that's an important piece of this, because what you want to do is encourage competition. If there's a risk of, quote, overbuilding, well, let the entrepreneurs take on that risk. And if they're right about building something new, you know, the new facility, offering new services, moving into the state and building that, well then they're, you know, that's their financial risk, not the state's, right? You're not putting taxpayer dollars at risk by allowing that. So, I think looking at kind of sometimes called supply side ideas and reforms and economics lingo, and so I would look at things like that, and that can also mean variables and parts of policies that involve the licensing of the professionals as well. So it's also the people, because you know the people who are delivering care, that's a major resource too. It's not just the buildings, even though the buildings and the facilities and the clinics and the imaging centers and everything are very important. In the past year, actually, there's one variable I can talk about. In the past six months, I think Vermont had some good movement toward making sure that foreign trained physicians can get a license to practice medicine in Vermont without having to redo their entire residency. That's something that we think is a good changing that we think is a good idea. And we were supportive of that. Now, the thing is, though, I would say you really need to follow through on that, though, because of the way that the new law went into effect, it basically just sort of got the wheels moving in terms of looking at the issue. And I think it told the state medical board to take a close look at it and try to come up with a strategy for implementing it. But so it's possible that they slow roll that or don't really do a good faith effort on that. But hopefully there will be some real change there. And there you really have an option where, you know, a very well qualified, you know, physician from Germany who wants to come over here and practice can do so without feeling like they're sent back to medical school.
0: It's just sensible to make those changes, you know, especially scope of practice when it comes to like what a qualified nurse can do as well. There are plenty of things that they're restricted to do that they could provide patients without the need of a doctor. So expanding, and it's a huge problem here. We have a healthcare shortage really across New England, healthcare worker shortage. So opening up those avenues through regulatory reform seems sensible. I see our neighbors in New Hampshire, my home state, that is ranked number 6. So New Hampshire is ranked at number 6 on the freedom scale for healthcare, and Vermont at 45th. What are the differences between the two states? What reforms has New Hampshire made that Vermont could replicate that would benefit patients here in the Green Mountain State?
1: Yeah, it's things like these some of these supply side variables. Like for instance, on the con law side, New Hampshire did repeal that several years ago. Now they also at the same time sort of put some other controls in place, and so it wasn't really a full repeal, but the things that went in place after the con law was repealed, those have been chipped away at too. There used to be a, you know, up until very recently, there was a rule in New Hampshire where you couldn't, you had extra hoops to jump through if you wanted to build anything within 15 miles of a critical access hospital. And the thing is, if you draw a radius around all the critical access hospitals in New Hampshire, there's sort of not much land left where that would be, you know, exempt from that. And so, you know, doing away with that is a step in the right direction. And there's also some exciting things happening sort of in the like the right to try kind of category. Things like, you know, and this is more like a patient freedom kind of thing, but, you know, letting people try investigational and experimental you know, things that haven't passed full FDA approval, but kind of clarifying that it's okay if you're a drug company and you want to offer that. There's, you know, we've thought through the liability situation there, and you're not going to be liable. And if you and the patient are coming together to make that, you know, voluntary decision to try something out for a patient who is, you know, very short on options and has a serious illness. So you know, a few things like that have helped you know, propel New Hampshire forward over the past few years.
0: What about things like, you know, direct primary care? These new options that give patients, you know, a subscription model where you get access to this whole network of specialists. And it's at a much lower cost, so it can at least save. You'd still need the catastrophic coverage, but, you know, day to day, you know, month to month, healthcare coverage can be done with better patient focus through things like direct primary care. I know that's something that New Hampshire has done. Is that a factor in the ranking of just opening up new innovative options in healthcare that currently don't seem to exist here in Vermont?
1: Absolutely. That is something that New Hampshire has been good on. And as you say, yeah, this is the model whereby you have a monthly subscription. And what it enables you to do is buy a much less expensive insurance policy, because now you don't need you're getting so much of your care through this monthly relationship with your doctor, and you're paying your doctor that's what the word direct means in the whole name of direct primary care. You're getting a lot of the in the exam room kind of services through that, and that makes that cuts down on the cost of the insurance premium that you have to. You can very reasonably hold a much thinner, maybe a catastrophic care kind of plan. You can have a high deductible plan of various sorts. You don't need that to cover so many different things, because you're now paying for it on a monthly basis. And the net effect, and it's not just purely like a substitution or a swap, there is a benefit, a gain in terms of efficiency, because the very act of using health insurance to pay for something is a pretty inefficient thing. Just think of all the back and forth that needs to happen, and, you know, the authorization and the reviews and all of that. It's not a great way it's a great way to cover, you know, unexpected, extremely expensive things that come up, but it's not a great way to cover kind of predictable stuff. And New Hampshire is very clear that it welcomes that. There's a sort of a policy that a lot of states have adopted, where they've recognized the need to make it clear that they don't recognize this as an insurance product, and therefore they're not going to try to regulate it as insurance. And that's very reassuring to physicians who are thinking about opening up a DPC practice, because some of them might be driven away if your state isn't clear about, you know, hey, we welcome this, and we're not going to regulate you like you're a major, you know, insurance company. So there's been better uptake and just more of it happening in New Hampshire than there is in Vermont, because this, you know, that's an example of something where the two states differ very, very greatly.
0: It's really such a great innovation, I think, just so patient-centered. You know, you have access to a doctor at all times. Definitely an innovation that would be great to see here in Vermont. Jared, we're coming up on time, but what are three reforms you would suggest legislators here in Montpelier look at, you know, that would be most impactful towards expanding healthcare freedom here in Vermont?
1: Yeah, I would say, you know, look, con laws are always something that you should be taking a look at. You know, it's just one variable in our out of 54 here. But, you know, if we were weighting things based on like how important they are, that would get a big weight. So take a look at that. I'd look at various payment related things. You know, let health insurers vary their premiums more based on the enrollee age, and just maybe even see if you can attract some more out of state health insurers to issue health insurance in Vermont. Again, that's something to look at on the payment side, and then certainly on the DPC side for the direct primary care. Try to be more open towards that and not so controlling. Those would be
0: more
1: a handful of
0: not,
1: things to look
0: not
1: at.
0: Not more government. I think to summarize that, I think that, you know, if the legislators start looking at how we can expand freedom, remove barriers to patients being able to access care and affordable care, that is the path forward, not more government. You know, you hear candidates talk about socialized medicine. They tried that here. It does not work. It is not affordable for taxpayers nor patients. So, you know, these reforms, your suggestion, really the best path forward here. Make sure to check out the rankings. You can find it at centerformodernhealth.org. Just click on Health Freedom Index 2026 edition and give Jared a follow on X at Jared Rhodes. That's at Jared, R-H-O-A-D-S. Jared, thank you so much for joining the show and all the work you're doing in healthcare, trying to lower costs and then increase access for patients across the country. Really appreciate you.
1: All right. Thank you so much for having me on. It's been good. Thank you.
0: Absolutely. We'll have you back on soon, especially as legislative season starts. I'm sure there'll be lots of bills. Coming up next, we have Zachary Hample, who is a candidate for Vermont State Treasurer. We'll be talking about his campaign and the biggest issues facing Vermonters. So stay tuned for that. You're listening to the Vermont Viewpoint with Ross Connolly. We'll be right back.
2: RN News, I'm Rich Thomason in Washington. Not exactly endearing itself to its Gulf neighbors, Iran has been lashing out again, launching attacks on a residential complex in Kuwait City. Bahrain intercepted incoming drones, other attacks targeting Jordan, the UAE, and Iraq's Kurdish region. The U.S. hit IRG-related sites inside Iran. Oil giant Chevron confirms a planned expansion of its operations in Venezuela. This after President Trump announced a deal to develop the nation's oil reserves, giving the Pentagon a share of the profits. A Utah judge has cleared the way for Charlie Kirk's accused assassin Tyler Robinson to stand trial. Flooding rains along parts of coastal Texas and Louisiana, thanks to now Tropical Depression Edward. On Wall Street, the Dow futures up 129 points, S&P futures 7 points higher. More details, srnnews.com.
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0: 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Next up, continuing our candidate series, trying to get candidates on the show to talk about their plans for Vermont. We have Zachary Hampel, who is running for Vermont State Treasurer. Zachary, thank you so much for joining the Vermont Viewpoint.
10: Oh, thank you so very much for having me. It's a pleasure to be here this morning.
0: So you're running for treasurer, probably an office not a lot of Vermonters know a ton about.
10: That is correct.
0: What does the state treasurer do, and why should Vermonters, you know, care about this position, and who's going to be elected in it?
10: Okay, outstanding question. First and foremost, there are what are known as the core fundamental roles and responsibilities that are associated with the treasurer's office. Those roles include, but are not limited to, responsibly managing the funds as appropriated by the legislature of the state. Secondly, would be to responsibly issue bonds for the state that are, of course, within accordance within our state's bond ratings, because I do believe that there is a very strong chance that we can increase our state's bond ratings to a AAA rating. Third would be to responsibly manage unclaimed property within the state of Vermont, because that is a critically important aspect that does need to be focused on from the treasurer's office's standpoint. Four would be to responsibly oversee cash flow within our state. Number five is to remain completely apolitical in terms of the treasurer's office is not actually designed to be a policy-making position, but rather is to ensure the legislature, as well as Vermont state residents, that any reform that is approved or passed by the legislature and also signed off on by the governor's office, that the reforms are in fact sustainable. So those are the five primary roles and responsibilities that I usually mention off the top of my head, because these are critically important aspects towards making sure that we can increase our state's fiscal strength and also ensure that the solvency of our state is addressed responsibly.
0: Yeah, I mean, very. It's an office that really flies under the radar, but as you mentioned, very important responsibilities to make sure that the fiscal health of the state is in good shape. What drove you to decide to run? And you know, how do you plan to improve upon or change, you know, the current way the office is being run?
10: Perfect question. There were actually three primary inspirations that, that gave me the motivation to throw my hat into the ring to run for office. Number one, it is really no secret that our cost of living within the state is way, way too high. The value of the dollar has gone through the floor and the cost of living has gone through the ceiling. And as far as Vermont State residents are concerned, it is simply not fair to them at all. Secondly, is that the housing crisis, in my understanding, has not gotten any better. Based on my interactions with registered voters in terms of campaigning since the month of February of this year, it appears that the housing crisis has actually gotten worse, and I can't necessarily tell if whether or not that's because the solvency of the state has not been responsibly addressed or because of the fact that housing reform, as it relates to what was approved by the legislature, is in fact sustainable. Third, the largest issue that for me anyway, what really broke the straw that broke the camel's back, let's put it that way, was something known as Act 73. Back in the month of January, when Governor Phil Scott gave his State of the State address, I kept thinking to myself, why would the governor spend that amount of time concentrating on education reform? Set up a little bit of an indicator that that something was terribly wrong. And when I came to converse with elementary school teachers across the state, there was this one in particular. She was visibly crying about the fact that Act 73 had been passed. So I began looking deeper into that, and what I came to find out was that education reform for our state had not been responsibly addressed, and that, and when, of course, when I say had not been addressed, what I'm really getting at is that it was not responsibly financed. In addition to that, as an additional layer to that particular issue in terms of education reform that relates specifically to our teachers, our state employees' pensions, including our teachers, I might add, these pensions are, they appear to be severely underfunded. And to me, that's a major issue that needs to be addressed because of the fact that these pensions are liabilities that our state has agreed to, and we have got to make sure that our pensions are fully funded for our state employees and for our teachers as well. And those are the primary reasons that I decided to throw my hat into the ring.
0: Certainly a lot of the top issues we hear from Vermonters on the show quite frequently, housing costs, education funding, property taxes, you know, being two of the biggest ones. What could the Vermont state treasurer do to, you know, get to more affordable?

0: Founded in 2008. It was actually very impressive to review the financial literacy for how real estate investment trusts ultimately operated in terms of contracting with both the private sector as well as government agencies. And what I came to find out was that in a lot of cases where real estate investment trusts excel in terms of contracting with government agencies is that for any kind of project that they built on what are known as government-owned properties, those properties can become mortgaged, and those mortgages become government-backed securities, but they are also allowed to participate in terms of building projects that are associated with the private sector. And the primary difference, the only trade-off that I can find, is that for any time that these real estate investment trusts build these projects commercially in the private sector, those mortgages are not actually allowed to be government-backed securities. As far as the mortgages themselves are concerned, but either way, depending on no matter which way you look at it, real estate investment trusts have a tendency to issue anywhere from 30% to 90% of their total profits in the formation of dividends to their shareholders. And I can honestly think of no better way to be able to generate income on real estate, specifically as it relates to housing reform and responsibly financing housing reform for our state.
1: So much of housing, it does need, the regulatory reform that is the role of the legislature. But I hadn't heard that one before. I think it's, creative ways to try and address the issue, outside of legislation, where we have made some progress, but it's taking time to see the results. To your point, housing costs continue to rise. We're going to take a quick commercial break, Zachary, but I want to get to some of the other parts of your agenda, how the treasurer could affect some of the affordability issues, and looking towards why folks should vote for you come November. But we're going to take a quick commercial break, so stick with us. You're listening to the Vermont Viewpoint with Ross Connolly. We'll be right back.
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0: And welcome back. We're talking with Zachary Hample, who is a candidate for state treasurer here in Vermont. Very important position dealing with the state's finances. And Zachary, before the break, you mentioned one of the issues, making sure we're protecting, you know, those obligations we have through the pension system.
1: That's right.
0: How would you balance, you know, the need to follow through with those promises to public workers, but also, you know, Vermonters are struggling under real high tax burdens? How do we balance between making sure that those promises are covered, and we're not, you know, raising taxes on Vermonters?
1: Excellent question. So there are actually two different ways that I can think of to being able to make sure that we can responsibly do those things. Number one is to responsibly assess what are known as solvency ratios. Because in terms of solvency, particularly in the private sector, usually in the private sector, solvency amounts to the private sector's or an organization's assets outweighing its liabilities. So applying that from the private sector to the state, in other words, from private sector to public service, it's relatively the same thing. It falls into the same categories. So this is one of the reasons why I'm a very, very strong proponent in terms of increasing the state's fiscal strength, because the more that we can increase the state's fiscal strength, the more that our state's assets can begin to not only outweigh our liabilities, including but not limited to the pensions for our state employees, including our teachers, but also being able to make sure that we have enough financial revenue, revenue generation within our state as it relates to increasing the state's fiscal strength with the assets. The most formidable investment as far as a statewide asset is concerned that I can think of is what is known as a collaborative banking system. And it's really, really important to understand that a collaborative banking system is not necessarily to be confused with either a state bank as seen in North Dakota or even a partnership bank that rely heavily on what are known as fintech and blockchain. However, a collaborative banking system is very, very, very similar and synonymous with both a state bank and a partnership bank at the exact same time. That's because of the fact that state banks have a tendency, and they excel actually, in terms of retaining capital gains within the state borders. Now, that's a fantastic thing, except as far as the Libertarian Party is concerned, that could in turn have a negative effect in terms of giving more power to the state and thereby increase the size of the government. And of course, as we all know from President Ronald Reagan, when government expands, our liberties contract. Partnership banks are different, but they're still synonymous with the state bank at the same time. And partnership banks generate revenue. In some cases, they generate revenue externally, but more times than not, my understanding is that they generate revenue internally. And the reason they do this is because they use what's known as strategic risk management. Every now and then, we can expect to see arbitrage being used in partnership banks, but in terms of going purely motivated by technological advances, sometimes that doesn't really apply. But either way, partnership banks do a fantastic job at being able to generate the compounded interest that would be needed because that creates really powerful synergy. However, partnership banks do not necessarily guarantee that that retains the capital gains within the state borders. So the question becomes, how can we have the best of both worlds? A banking system that not only retains the capital gains within the state borders, but also has the power of partnership as well. That is where a collaborative banking system comes in that allows for community banks and credit unions and smaller businesses and even farms, I might add, to be able to participate in loans at much cheaper prices. And of course, when I say cheaper prices, what I'm really getting at is affordability. Now, if that doesn't necessarily generate job creation within our state, quite frankly, I'm not too sure what does. But this is one of the reasons why I believe very, very strongly that a collaborative banking system can be the most formidable investment that our state can benefit from.
0: Yeah, state banks, like you mentioned, in North Dakota, there's been, you know, different outcomes based on states that have tried that. So that's a creative idea to try to do something similar, but in a different, it sounds like a less risk-averse way.
1: Exactly.
0: You mentioned, you know, the current bond rating, you know, and how the bond rating, you know, is important to protect as the treasurer. Just so folks understand, what is Vermont's current bond rating, and what would be the effect on, like, the economy if it were to, you know, increase in, you know, the AAA or downgrade?
1: Oh, perfect question. So currently, our state does in fact appear to have a very, very high bond rating, which in my view is actually a great thing. Currently, the state's bond rating stands at a AA+. However, my understanding is that it actually used to be at a AAA. So we went from a AAA down to a AA+. And some individuals may think that that doesn't really make too much of a difference for our state. Well, it does make a difference in terms of thinking about 20, 25 years down the road. So usually in the private sector, most organizations like to build what's known as credit score, but apply the same formula to public service for our state. And that's how you literally go from credit score to bond ratings. And this is actually what credit agencies look at. Usually when credit agencies come in, they take a good long look at our state's demographics. They look at our state's infrastructure. They look at all kinds of things that are fundamentally correlated with our state's bond ratings to be able to, and they collect those records and they use them for other data analyses. So one of the reasons why I believe very strongly that it's critically important that we address our state's liabilities is because if we don't address our state's liabilities, that could in turn have a negative effect on our state's bond rating and bring our state's bond rating down even further. To me, that's not even close to the level of acceptable, because frankly, it's just not fair to our state. So this is one of the reasons why we want to increase our state's fiscal strength, make sure that our liabilities are responsibly on track, I might add, towards being fully funded, but also to bear in mind the effect that those kinds of things have on the state's bond ratings as a whole. So this is one of the real, really important reasons, I might add, that as long as we can get our bond rating back up to a AAA, that's how we can rest in comfortably at night, knowing for certainty that we're going to be in much, much better standing with the credit agencies, and especially as it relates to benefiting the people of our state.
0: Yeah, I think it's a great explanation. I think it's one of those, a lot of this position, the treasurer's, is issues that the general public really doesn't know, but it can have such a big effect. I know in Illinois, where they've had these credit downgrades, it really has affected, you know, how the state can spend money, how it can borrow money. It can be a big problem. So great explanation.
1: Thank you.
0: I think, you know, Vermont gets, we do have high per capita spending here. How could it be more efficiently executed, you know, the state spending? Again, the obligation for the treasurer is to take what the state legislature already passed. But is there a way that as treasurer you could ensure that you know, the dollars being allocated are spent efficiently? And on that same vein, could you provide more transparency to the general public how tax dollars are being spent?
1: I cannot thank you enough for asking that question, because to me, the issues of what is known as transparency for our state's financial literacy is an extremely important focus of my campaign. It's one thing to have the state's financial literacy be transparent. It's another thing to have the state's financial literacy be transparent, but also be understandable. So what I'm really getting at is that the treasurer's office can provide all kinds of data from as far as financial literacy is concerned to the legislature, and the treasurer's office can call it transparent all that the treasurer's office wants to, but if the literacy is transparent but not understandable, in other words, convoluted, that is definitely one major area that gets the legislature into trouble when they start reviewing the financial literacy but are not able to understand what the information is attempting to articulate to them. And as far as I'm concerned, that is not even close, not even remotely close to the level of fair to the legislature. And I will tell you, if it's not fair to the legislature, it is not fair to Vermonters. So as far as the financial literacy is concerned, we've got to make sure that it's not only transparent, but it has to be understandable. So that way we can have other reports that are associated with what are known as targeted investments. And of course, what I'm really getting at are what are known as CBAs, because cost-benefit analyses are a critically important role as far as the state's targeted investments are concerned, to make sure that we are able to guarantee Vermont state residents that their tax dollars are not only being spent responsibly, but also that there is a well-thought-out process towards making the decisions as far as those targeted investments are concerned, as approved by the legislature. Where the treasurer's office comes in, subsequent to providing transparent and even understandable financial literacy, this is one of the primary reasons why overseeing cash flow is one of the most important roles and responsibilities that the treasurer's office can take on. So that way, the treasurer's office is able to responsibly manage the funds that are being allocated to those investments, and also making sure that those investments are indeed sustainable.
0: I couldn't agree more. I think just having taxpayers, it's an important piece to this. Is not just transparency, but understandable transparency. I think that's super important. Zachary, we're coming up on time here, but I wanted to ask, at the end of your first term, if you're elected, What would good look like? What would success look like in your mind?
1: Oh, perfect question. Well, first and foremost, it's been a pleasure to be on this show. I really hope to be back on. Secondly, to answer your question directly, it is to make sure that the treasurer's office, in my view anyway, is doing the right thing for Vermonters by making sure that the treasurer's office remains completely apolitical, promotes the power of not just bipartisanship, but how about tripartisanship, TRI, for the power of three. That's actually the reason I'm running as a third party candidate. So that way, our legislature can set aside their political differences, concentrate on what they have in common, and address the really important underlying issue that Vermont state residents, particularly registered voters, have brought to my attention. And that is that the so-called two-party system is just not working. It is the classic Republican versus Democrat political divisive this all over again. We have seen that movie before, but this time we can have a different ending. And that's one of the reasons, one of the major reasons, I'm proudly running for this office as a third party candidate. And I'm really looking forward to earning your vote. If I am privileged enough to earn your vote, you have my assurances. The promises that I have made throughout this campaign, they will be promises kept within the first 2 years. Ultimately, let's make a change for our brave little state.
0: How do folks follow you? Do you have a website, anything online that folks can learn more about the campaign?
1: Absolutely. We do, in fact, have a grand total of 4 YouTube videos, 2 of which were actually recorded at CCTV up in Burlington, Vermont. The other one was recorded down in Brattleboro. My very first one was recorded at Peg TV of Rutland City, of all places, my actual my hometown of Rutland County. In addition to that, we also have a Facebook page. It is publicly available for public view, also followings as well for the campaign. That's Z for VT, so ZFORVT, codename Treasurer Zach. We do actually have a couple of articles that have been released about my candidacy. One just came out recently in Vermont Digger, the fact that I'm running as a progressive, but I have not received the Progressive Party's endorsement because of the fact, apparently, I guess I'm not progressive enough. But that's great news for both Republicans and Democrats, I suppose, and it's even better news for voters who believe in the power of not just bipartisanship, but also tripartisanship for the power of teamwork with the legislature.
0: Well, thank you so much for joining the show, Zachary. It's been a pleasure.
1: Likewise.
0: Having this conversation. I think it's an important position that folks need to be aware of before they vote in November. Make sure to check out Z4VT on Facebook. Zachary Hample, thanks so much for joining. We'd love to have you back on as November approaches and people start really making their decisions in the elections.
1: Thank you so much, Ross. I really appreciated the time being here. You have a fantastic show, by the way. I love your style, I love the way that you host, and I love your questions. I can't wait to do this again.
0: Thank you so much. We try to have balance and just inform Vermonters about what's happening in the candidates that are available to them. So really appreciate that. Coming up next, we have Elizabeth Brown from the Fiscal Alliance Foundation talking about Vermont spending. So stay tuned for that. 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We'll be right back.
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3: Breaking news this hour from Town Hall. I'm Rich Thomason. The late Charlie Kirk's loved ones call it an important step in our family's pursuit of justice. A Utah judge has cleared the way for accused assassin Tyler Robinson to stand trial on charges that could bring a death sentence if he's convicted. Oil prices have been rising again amid renewed hostilities between the U.S. and Iran. The U.S. hit IRG-related sites inside Iran, including radar installations, and Iran has been launching missiles and drones at its Gulf neighbors, Bahrain, Jordan, and Kuwait, among them. The death toll tops 1,100 in the devastating flooding in Nepal and Tibet. Some previously unaccounted for tourists have reached out, telling authorities that they are okay.
4: Prime Minister Anthony Albanese says five Australians were confirmed safe overnight in Nepal, reducing the number of missing Australians to 38.
5: But that's 38 families, 38 people who we hold grave fears for. We hope, of course, for positive news further.
4: Officials also said two Spanish nationals, two Americans and a Belgian national had contacted authorities and were now classified as in contact. Meanwhile, search efforts continue after last week's floods, which killed over 1,100 people and left thousands more missing. Nepal's foreign ministry says 324 foreign nationals have been rescued, while about 590 from 39 countries remain unaccounted for. I'm Charles de Ledesma.
3: Following a March rollover crash, Tiger Woods has entered a plea agreement to a charge of reckless driving. Massachusetts jury ordered by a judge to continue deliberating the fate of Lindsay Clancy. 36-year-old woman claims postpartum psychosis led her to kill her three young children. Wall Street, the Dow futures are up 106 points. NASDAQ futures down 55. More on these stories, townhall.com.
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3: A British consumer group says it managed to fake a listing for a stay at the Prime Minister's residence, number 10 Downing Street, the popular website Booking.com.
8: Researchers advertised number 10 as a one-bedroom apartment in central London. In just 20 minutes, 14 people requested a stay, which also sent a payments link through Booking.com's messaging system, which says it wasn't flagged or removed. The listing was eventually removed more than 2 months after it was uploaded. Booking.com says the limited test did not reflect normal use and that some fraud controls weren't triggered because the property was mainly closed to bookings.
3: The BBC's Shelley McCallum. Syria was building a nuclear reactor under ousted former President Bashar Assad. That, according to a confidential UN report, inspectors with the UN's nuclear watchdog visited several sites in Syria in August. News and analysis, townhall.com.
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0: And welcome back. 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In the second hour, we're keeping with some of the state fiscal problems as the topic, kicking it off with Elizabeth Brown, who is the Vermont State Director for the Fiscal Alliance Foundation. Elizabeth, thanks so much for joining the show.
11: Thanks for having me on again, Ross.
0: So I wanted to have you on because I was reading an excellent op-ed you put together. It's in the mountaintimes.info if you're looking for it. I believe it was also published at the Vermont Digger. So you can check it out. It's called Vermont Cannot Spend Its Way to Affordability, which I love. It's certainly true. We cannot keep spending our way and expect things to be affordable. How is the state's current approach making this affordability problem worse in your mind?
11: It's pretty simple. We have a spending problem, not a revenue problem. And it's interesting, as I've spoken to a number of friends about this, and they say, hey, you know, like in the corporate space, don't you, you know, take on some debt and make an investment for a future return? Isn't that the same thing? Well, coming out of the corporate space for 25 years, we all know that if a corporation is looking to expand and have better future returns, the first thing they do is look at their existing spending, their existing returns, and saying, hey, where's the waste here? That's where you start. But this attitude of, okay, it's just like investing. We're just going to raise more revenue, and at some point in the future, things will get easier. Well, we've been trying that here in Vermont for 30 years, and we know these progressive policies have failed us. And all we have to do is look across the country. I mean, that's a great thing about the United States of America. We've got 50 states to compare to, and Vermont is on the losing end right now.
0: Yeah, I mean, it's a good point. States are the laboratories of democracy, as they say, and, you know, you can see where states that don't spend as high per capita as Vermont does, what are the results there? You know, are taxpayer dollars being more efficiently used? And one great thing you pointed out, how Vermont state spending is increasing twice the rate of inflation over the past 6 years. Do we know where this additional spending is going, and are Vermonters benefiting at all from the additional taxpayer dollars that are being spent?
11: That's a great question. And so there's two particular areas that are growing as a percentage of the statewide budget, that being education and the second being human services. So the other areas, let's call it government 101, like transportation, has actually been shrinking, as we all know, driving around on our roads, as a percentage of our total budget. So your question, are Vermonters benefiting? I would put that out to the voters. We're going to know in November whether or not they believe that those investments, those extra spending, are the areas where they want to spend. We have the second most expensive education per pupil in the country right now. People are getting their property tax bills. They're really feeling it right now. We've got the highest healthcare premiums in the country. So it seems to me that the more we spend on those two particular areas, the worse things are getting.
0: We constantly hear, we just need to spend more money. And it seems like such a disconnect in Montpelier that money comes from somewhere. It comes from the very people that are struggling to pay their bills. It seems counterintuitive to think we're just going to, you know, keep raising revenue from the very people that are paying for it. Is there anything within the Vermont, you know, legislature or, we just had a treasurer candidate on in that office that actually looks at the efficiency of each dollar? Because you mentioned a corporation, how a corporation spends money. Each dollar is accounted for and has to be tied to some sort of value. That's how companies become valuable. Do we do that at all at the state level in Vermont?
11: I'm not familiar with that at all. And if that program or, you know, these practices are in play right now, I would love for somebody to reach out to me and walk me through it. I think that's absolutely what we need. And it's really what the voters should be demanding, not just this idea that we've got these candidates out there just saying, hey, maybe we're not going to come up with new taxes. We'll just play the shell game and just move around who's going to pay. And what we're seeing is those who are getting hit with these increases are the ones that are closing businesses and leaving the state right now. So it's time for answers. It's time for us to have a good understanding of where these dollars are going and what we're getting for it.
0: It's critical, especially when people are facing higher and higher property taxes. I saw someone in one of the rural Vermont groups on Facebook yesterday say they're facing a 20% tax increase. It's just totally unsustainable. But we do have to fund services. You know, how do we balance between the two of those? Are there ways to make just the how services are delivered in Vermont more efficient rather than constantly looking at tax increases?
11: Again, I'd love to see that. You know, I ran for office 2 years ago, and basically I remember sitting here in Brad Ferland's show, and somebody had called in and said, you know, you're coming out of the corporate world. Are you prepared for just how inefficient government is? And my response to that was, you know, why are we tolerating that? So, you know, you just mentioned property taxes, and yes, they're going up. I actually ran the numbers this morning. Vermont, as a percentage of average income, is first in the nation. On average in Vermont, people are spending 5% of their income on property taxes. For the average middle income family, it's somewhere between 6% and 10% of the total income that they're making is now going to property taxes. And, you know, we hear it's for the children. And by the way, I have two children who are 13 and almost 18 right now who have been in the public school system. So of course we all care about the children, but if we care so much about the children, we're going to make sure they're getting the best education at a price that Vermonters can afford.
0: Yeah, there has to be that balance, and it's not like Vermont schools are doing spectacularly. So the money, you know, just constant spending increases does not equate to better outcomes for the students, which that's the whole goal. How does Vermont's tax structure affect Vermonters' ability to start, expand, or continuing to operate a business here? We see so often businesses leaving the state or not being able to expand and grow to benefit Vermont communities.
11: Yeah, we're at the bottom of the pack, or just about the bottom of the pack nationally right now for losing some of the most private sector jobs. We actually have the highest effective, you know, cumulative business tax rate in the nation right now. You know, recently I wrote a response to Amanda Janu's response to the dairy processing plant closing down up in St. Albans, you know, blaming the free market for that. Well, the free market is absolutely working. You've got businesses and they have a choice as to where to locate, and they're going to locate in a place where, you know, the taxes, the health care, the workforce, regulations, predictability, energy costs, all of that cumulative, you know, costs and burden goes into the equation of deciding where to make long-term capital investments. And right now, if you're a business person, you're looking at Vermont and you're saying, I don't trust this environment. This does not make sense as a place where I'm going to make large capital investments. And guess what? They are in our neighboring states, including New York, which is also highly taxed. But perhaps New York is doing something differently because they are getting some of those large capital investments in areas like dairy.
0: Truly a hilarious argument to make that it's the free market's fault that businesses are struggling to operate in Vermont because of high taxes. I mean, that's and regulations. I mean, you talk about farmers. I do want to get into that. You know, the dairy processing plants closing, I think it's a big warning sign for a core Vermont industry that is being ignored and often punished by Montpelier politicians. So I want to get into that, but we have to take a quick commercial break, Elizabeth, so stick with us. You're listening to the Vermont Viewpoint with Ross Connolly. We'll be right back.
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0: and welcome back. We're talking with Elizabeth Brown, who is the Vermont State Director for the Fiscal Alliance Foundation, talking about some of Vermont's spending problems, but also business problems, and getting to those business problems. Elizabeth, you mentioned before the break, four dairy processing plants closed in the past couple of months. Are these closures another economic warning sign that Vermont is headed in the wrong direction? I mean, this is a core industry here in the Green Mountain State.
1: Absolutely. I mean, I don't think this is just going to stick just with dairy or the farming area. If you just look across the board, where has Vermont been making strategic investments in businesses instead of almost demonizing business owners? You know, we're also looking at, you know, raising, income, the highest marginal tax rate on those who make over 500K. A lot of times those are business owners. A lot of times those are just like one-time years that they make a lot of money. All of these decisions, these cumulative decisions, are putting pressure again on business owners and where they're deciding to either keep their businesses open or make capital investments for the future.
0: You talked about before the break, just, you know, some of the signals that Vermont sends, the uncertainty that businesses face. This legislative session, you alluded to it. You know, this past legislative session, we saw endless tax increases, including property tax increases from the majority, which I found to be just shockingly out of touch. Did those signals, you know, there was the proposal of the wealth tax, you know, increased tax here. Even though they didn't pass, thankfully, because they don't have a supermajority anymore, just proposing those ideas often gives businesses uncertainty about the future of the business environment in Vermont. How big of a deal is that, you know, that businesses are looking around, you know, New England or the country? There's friendlier places you can go with more certainty. Do you think just proposing those ideas can have a bad factor on companies' outlook?
1: 100%, absolutely. You know, if these bills have been on the walls once before, they're going to be back this biennium. And we all know that sometimes it can take years for some of these to come through. You know, you got to kind of get it out there, start socializing it, get in the media, have voters kind of wrap their heads around it, or, you know, whatever else. But, you know, once they're on the board once, they'll come back around. I think the other thing is it's not just about net new taxes. It's about the fact that we've got, you know, high energy costs that are being exacerbated by our net zero mandate. So these are decisions that were made in the past, let's say in the past 4 to 6 years, that are going to have impacts now in the coming years. We've got the wage tax in terms of, you know, the daycare tax. And, you know, there's a lot of discussion right now with candidates about putting another wage tax out there for primary care. And then there's also Proposition 3 that's going to be on the ballot. And if voters approve that, Vermont will have the strongest constitutionally protected collective bargaining protections in the country. For a lot of businesses, that is a no. So it's not just the taxes. It's also decisions we've made in the past, as well as what's literally on the ballot in front of voters this November. That's going to determine what kind of business climate we're going to have moving forward.
0: Yeah, those types of policies, I mean, it can have an immediate effect. Businesses look at where are the friendliest environments for us to grow, provide for our workers. You know, as businesses grow, the employees benefit. I know for a fact, manufacturing companies, they'll look at a question like that and just skip right over the state. But, you know, to get back to the dairy industry, it's such a foundational industry here in Vermont. We're a farming state. You know, Vermont cheese is world renowned. We have gone from 838 dairy producers in this state to 405 in the past 10 years. How is the current legislative majority's overall policy agenda impacting our farming community?
1: You know, Ross, I'm not an expert in that area, and so I haven't been monitoring that closely. But given the fact that I haven't really seen, you know, a strong push by our legislature to make sure that we are supporting our farmers, I would say that it just hasn't really been a priority. And here's the thing about dairy is it is growing across the country right now. There's a huge demand as people are really focused on increasing their protein. And a lot of that protein is coming through dairy and dairy, you know, products like whey protein. And so we're seeing dairy take off around the country. And as you said, that, you know, dairy is kind of like that flagship, you know, farm product that Vermont is known for. And we are absolutely 100% losing market share here.
0: It's really concerning. And I mean, we've talked about Act 181 on the show quite a bit, that the farmers were the key factor in stopping that. But, you know, to your previous point, it gets introduced. It doesn't stop there. It continues to be a discussion, unfortunately, of the current legislative majority. Where can we look, Elizabeth, to what Vermont could be? Like, what policies, if we enacted, you know, to be more business-friendly, to reduce spending and focus on efficiency for taxpayers? You know, there's states like New Hampshire and Florida and the Carolinas all over the country that seem to be doing this better. Is there ways that we could learn from them to fix some of these problems here in Vermont?
1: I think Vermont has a lot of challenges on this front. So just quickly, just on the farming side, I think that we need to look at these environmental policies like 181 and 59, and we need to really wrap our heads around that. If we truly care about the environment, farming is core to that. We should be supporting our working lands, not taking them away. So let's start there as it relates to our farming. Two is diversifying our economy. And so I've been here since the 90s, and when I was at the University of Vermont in the business school, did some interning with the Department of Economic Development. And even back then, they were saying, you know, what industry should we support? I don't think we've ever answered that question. It was in the 80s and early 90s that we doubled down on tourism almost exclusively. And so we really haven't wrapped our heads around which industries and businesses make the most sense here for Vermont. And then, you know, I think the Vermont Futures Project obviously has done a good job kind of looking holistically, which is it's supporting businesses, but it's also attracting those workers. And sadly, we're at a place, you know, in our world and our economies where you need to have oftentimes two working people or two working parents here. And so it's not just providing jobs for one person. It's also understanding how to provide jobs oftentimes for two people in two different industries. And so what could that also look like? But clearly, we need to have a regulatory environment that is more stable. We need to have an energy planned where we're not going to have these big jumps in energy costs, whether that be, you know, heating fuels or electricity. We need obviously skilled workers, but sadly, you know, one long-term business owner I spoke with who has a food processing plant also close to that St. Albans area, I said, what is the number one thing that you need? And he said, this is very sad, gets back to education, he said, I need workers who are literate. And that gets back to the quality of the education that we have going on here in Vermont right now. So it needs to be a holistic approach. But clearly, you know, I just have not seen Vermont take a real clear look at what we offer and then decide what businesses are we truly going to support and what does that look like?
0: Yeah, I mean, we've mentioned how Vermont overall, third highest overall tax burden in the country, right next to the state with the second lowest, if you count Alaska. I think Alaska gets special treatment, but New Hampshire, one of the lowest overall tax burdens, and it seems to work. We had Drew Klein on a couple weeks ago talking about how their business taxes resulted in way more revenue, way more business growth. Like, is that something that Vermont should look towards, is lowering our tax burden and trying to attract companies and individuals to the state instead of where we are now, which is driving them out.
1: Well, it's a different approach, right? It feels like everybody's got their Excel spreadsheets out and trying to figure out how to tax more, and somehow taxing more again is going to result in a better future return for the state. And I think you're exactly right. I think you have to say, instead of this spending and taxing our way into affordability, do we actually cut, and must we actually do that to really slow the bleed? I mean, we are the fastest shrinking state per capita. We are losing 10,000 workers a year. That doesn't mean 10,000 workers are leaving the state, but because we have the second oldest population to Maine in the whole entire country, we're losing 10,000 workers. So obviously the policies we have are not working, and we must attract workers. We must attract businesses. And the only way to do that is to change our tax policies.
0: In a state of 600,000, losing 10,000 workers a year it should concern everyone. Something's going to give. But the positive news is there is a way forward. There are ways that we can fix these problems. They are not insurmountable. Vermont can have a bright future if our elected officials have the courage to do what's needed. 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And make sure, again, to read Elizabeth's great op-ed, Vermont Cannot Spend Its Way to Affordability. If you want to learn more about the dairy issue, there's also a 7 Days article, 7daysvt.com. The closures of four dairy plants lead to worry in Vermont. A lot of problems, but we can fix them together. So, and Elizabeth, you're leading the charge on that front. So thank you so much for what you're doing for Vermont and for coming on the show.
1: Thanks for having me on.
0: We'd love to have you back on soon. Make sure to check out, again, fiscalalliancefoundation.org. Great organization here trying to tackle these issues in Vermont. Next up, we have John Goodnight giving foreign policy updates on Korean Peninsula and the Iran conflict. So stay tuned for that. 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We'll be right back.
2: With SRN News, I'm Rich Thomason in Washington. The Iran war is heating up again. U.S. Central Command reports hitting numerous targets linked to Iran's Revolutionary Guard Corps. While American allies in the region are fending off Iranian attacks, oil prices have been on the rise. Former tropical storm Edwarren has weakened into a depression now, unleashing heavy rains and strong winds in parts of Texas and Louisiana. The murder case against the Utah man accused of assassinating Charlie Kirk is headed for trial. Defendant Tyler Robinson faces a potential death sentence if he is convicted. A not guilty plea has been entered on his behalf. More jury deliberations expected today in the trial of the Massachusetts woman who claims that postpartum psychosis drove her to kill her three young children. On Wall Street, stocks starting off the day mixed. More details, SRN News.
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0: 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Next up, our resident foreign policy guest here, John Goodnight, here to give an update on changes in U.S. policy on the Korean Peninsula and updates on the Iran war. John, always great to have you on. Apologies for having to kick you off the show last week. We had an unexpected miscommunication, so great to have
10: no
0: you on
10: problem
0: this week.
10: At all.
0: Luckily, there's no shortage of foreign policy things to talk about. It continues to be an ever-changing environment, and I want to start with North Korea, South Korea, the Korean Peninsula. There's been a big change in rhetoric with North Korea and led by the U.S., but South Korea seems to have also opened the door to more communication. What has changed and why now?
10: Yeah, absolutely. I think that this is a story that's kind of flying under the radar because obviously in the foreign policy theater right now, we have the Iran war, the ridiculous war of choice, and then we are still trying to wait and reach some sort of conclusion in the Russian-Ukraine war, which continues to become more and more entrenched by the day. But a really big story is the South Korea drawdown, and this has kind of been happening little by little. We've already started to remove missile defense systems from the area and the country and the surrounding countries as well to bring them into our Middle East theater for the Iran war. But this is kind of a next step, this next step of ending this military exercise, the Old Chief Freedom Shield exercise, and it wasn't completely cut, I'll be fair to that. It was cut down from an 11-day training program to a 5-day program, and they never actually did the counteroffensive, which would be incredibly important in this sort of training. But it's this continuation that we were told by the administration, we were told by the administration's officials, Elbridge Colby in particular, the undersecretary of policy, the person who makes policy at the Pentagon, we were told we were going to pivot away from these wars of choice and we were going to actually prioritize our foreign policy. And those priorities were going to be very clear. Number one being the Western Hemisphere, which I completely agree with. I'm a Monroe Doctrine guy. Number two, that we'd focus on the Indo-Pacific and not allowing China to dominate the region, which makes a lot of sense. If you want to continue to be a global hegemon, you have to recognize that your rival is, of course, China. And we have all the leverage and cards to deal with China in a way that I believe can prevent war. But ever since this Iran war, this pivot to the Indo-Pacific has been completely dead. And I really wonder what people like Elbridge Colby think of that, because if you rewind to Elbridge Colby's confirmation hearings, he almost wasn't confirmed because of his opposition for things like a war with Iran so that we could properly pivot into the Indo-Pacific and balancing and deterring China. And so now you have Elbridge Colby, who's now trying to walk back his stances and also lying in saying that we're not ending our relationships with Asia, though that's technically true. But you continue to move away important resources from the region and isolating these potential and so-called allies like the South Koreans, like the Japanese, the ASEAN countries, and this kind of greater quad relationship that also includes Australia and India. For these things to work, the U.S. needs to be a serious partner. And what I think a lot of this really boils down to is one main thing. Of course, we have a commander-in-chief who's an incredibly petty person. And when the South Koreans told him, no, we're not going to help you with Iran, this is when this cut came. But there's also some underlying symptoms with this military cut in the Indo-Pacific is we are becoming resource constraints. So we continue to talk like we're a global hegemon that has no restraints and no constraints on our resources, but that's simply not true. And I believe Kurt Couchman on last week, and I really appreciated his segment on the national debt. And the national debt absolutely bleeds into the national security space. And we're officially at a point in our time here in the United States where the interest on our national debt is now more than our defense spending, and that's only going to get worse. And when you look historically at this, this is incredibly concerning. This is when great powers begin to fall, when the interest of your debt is more than the money you're spending to defend yourself. You are now starting to become a declining power. So there's several things within that South Korea drawdown that concerns me more than just the drawdown itself.
11: Yeah, I mean, people at the Pentagon, at least people with brains at the Pentagon, have been saying for a long time the biggest threat to the U.S. is our own debt. At some point, you take on so much debt, it becomes impossible to actually be able to not only go on offensives across the world, but to be defensive at home. So it should concern everyone. What has been... And with Elbridge Colby, you know, it's funny he had to walk that back. I wish they would have listened to him more. He clearly was correct on those Iran arguments and the threat of China being the bigger threat. And now we're in this quagmire in the Middle East again. But what for the Korean situation? What has been North Korea's response, and what do you think of the argument that has come from quite a few people that's saying, you know, why are we treating a semi-psychotic regime like North Korea that's not all that different than Iran differently, and is the incentive being there, if you get nuclear weapons, then this is our approach. If you're developing them and don't have one yet, then we bomb you to smithereens like Iran. What do you think of those arguments?
10: I think the big difference here is, unlike the conspiracies everybody has with

0: that mean for the long-term strategy of deterring China? If these allies in the region, South Korea, the ASEANs, the Japanese, if they feel isolated and feel like they don't really have a good, credible relationship with the United States that they can trust, it becomes a real political and international risk that those countries will start to bandwagon with the Chinese for their own survival. This is how power works in the international theater, is if you don't have enough power to stand up to somebody, you would bandwagon on top of them. So I think that's the greater concern here, is leaving South Korea in a place where they start to have to consider the reality of, okay, if we can't really rely on the United States to be this balancer in the region to help us balance the region against China, then should we start to consider ways that we can bandwagon along with China? And I think that's the bigger risk in all of this than North Korea itself.
1: It has been one of the longest technically ongoing conflicts in history. 76 years, North Korea never officially signed any conclusion to the conflict that started in the 50s. Do you think that this might, and the South Korean president even mentioned it, like maybe we can actually really come to a peace agreement, a treaty? Do you think that's realistic? Do you think we can get there?
0: I mean, I think peace is always the ideal, and I think really what peace would look like probably isn't that much different than the status quo. I don't see North Korea saying, okay, yeah, the war is officially documented to be over. Do I think that means that North Korea is all of a sudden going to fundamentally change its government systems and become a free liberal country and kind of merge its cultures into South Korea, where we have one united Korea that's actually fairly Western? No, I don't think that's going to happen, because that would also be a threat to China. China likes having this buffer zone of the North Koreans, where there's just kind of this black void of nothingness, where we're kind of begging to get news stories. We never know really what's true coming out of there. I mean, Kim Jong-un could die, and it'd probably be 6 months before we'd actually find out, although our intel community is pretty good. But at the end of the day, I don't think the Chinese would appreciate a North Korea that's becoming more friendly to the West. So, yeah, maybe in theory we get an actual peace deal that we put names on a piece of paper and everyone celebrates. And I'm not saying that's a bad thing, but I think we should temper our expectations that's not going to fundamentally change the way the region operates.
1: It will be fascinating to see, because, you know, basically everyone on all sides was agreed the worst case scenario is a collapse of the North Korean regime, because then what do you do? You know, China doesn't want that. South Korea doesn't want it. The U.S. doesn't really want it. It would be a humanitarian catastrophe, you know, to have that regime just suddenly collapse. As bad as they are, they're obviously insane. But, you know, you do have a lot of people there that have been part of that regime for a very long time. So what do you do with it is the question. I think this is at least moving towards some sort of reasonable way we can bring them into to the world order in a much more peaceful way. That's the hope, at least. We'll see. I don't think they'll ever be rational, but
0: very long term we're talking.
1: Exactly. You know, maybe we can get there over time, but I do want to shift, you know, towards Iran, looking at what's happening there, if there's been any updates that listeners should be aware of. But we have to take a quick commercial break, so stick with us. John, you're listening to the Vermont Viewpoint. We'll be right back.
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0: tonight, our resident foreign policy expert here on the Vermont Viewpoint, about the North Korean situation, but also, John, it is still ongoing, unfortunately, and it doesn't appear any end in sight. The ongoing Iran conflict, Iran war, whatever you want to call it. What has been happening over the past few weeks since we've had you on? Has there been any real movement towards some sort of resolution to this conflict that is having quite the effect on the world economy?
1: Yeah, I mean, it's absolutely ridiculous. It's one of the dumbest things that Donald Trump could have done, if not the dumbest thing that Donald Trump could have done, is starting this war of choice. Because like a bad Habsburg king, he listened to two people. He listened to his son-in-law, and he listened to his good friend Bibi Netanyahu. He threw away the opinions of people like Elbridge Colby, who should resign, Tulsi Gabbard, the entire intelligence community, and he decided this is going to be a three-week conflict. It's going to happen just like Venezuela basically happened, and everything's going to be fine in the next 3 weeks, and Iran's going to have great liberal democracy, and everything's going to be perfect and good. Of course, that's not the reality. We talked about this on your show right when this war happened, that this wouldn't be the reality, that this would start to become a long, drawn-out war. And we have these kind of bombings in between. There was a recent one on the last couple of days where we struck Iran from the air. But the real thing that we're kind of doing right now is we're in an economic war phase with them. This goes back to the constraints that we now have as the United States. I believe that there's been a lot of pushback on any sort of ground invasion, and there absolutely should be pushback to any sort of ground invasion. That's the only thing that could make this decision any more stupid than it already is. But there is real no resolution in sight to this. I think Donald Trump doesn't know what to do with Iran. We know that we're too constrained to do a ground invasion, which is really the most meaningful thing that you could do at this point in the conflict. We're starting to make other energy deals with people like Venezuela, which that's good as a 10-year strategy. You could probably pivot away from being so dependent on the Strait of Hormuz, but that's going to take at least 5 to 7 years before we really see any signs of normalcy away from that pivot. Nobody was actually prepared, and nobody seemed to have the thought to say, around the world, frankly, what happens if Iran one day realizes the true leverage of their country isn't building a nuclear weapon, it's that they can chokehold the global economy. I've said that before on this show. And I don't know how this was absolutely so missed around the world. And the Iranians have, like, really no interest in backing off. You know, in theory, they'd like to make a deal, but a deal that benefits them and a deal that lessens the influence and power of the Israelis. So we're not really even close to a resolution. We might end up, we were just talking about South Korea and North Korea never ending their war. I think sometimes that's okay. You don't always need to put your name on the dotted line. I still think, as much as it would be a terrible look for the United States, it would lessen our credibility, I still think that we should just leave. I know that a lot of people probably don't like hearing me say that, and it wouldn't be the best look, but I don't see any way that our presence there makes this a better situation as much as just leaving. We the increased price cost, which is really unfortunate for the American people. It's not going to, affordability is not coming down in the next 2 months anyways. So let's just leave and let's focus on if we can't speed up some of these energy pivots and some of these other global market pivots that you could eventually get away from needing the Strait of Hormuz, but that's at least 7 to 10 years away.
0: You mentioned how some people missed all this. I'll point out you, John, did not. If listeners want to go back and listen to the episode of the Vermont Viewpoint with John, the week the war started, what was that, May? So you can go
1: February
0: back.
1: February 28th, actually.
0: Oh, jeez.
1: I remember long. Because it was my birthday, and I remember having a very bad birthday because this started.
0: So you can go back if you visit WDEVradio.com. You can listen to that episode. John was prophetic in what was going to happen. Where do we go? You talked about, like, the best situation is we just leave at this point. We once again the other night exchanged fire, bombing an island in the Strait of Hormuz. The response again by the Iranians, where they have responded to our attacks with attacks in kind by hitting bases in Jordan. The longer this goes on, is there more and more of a risk that the U.S., I mean, our bases have been hammered throughout the region. Is there a concern at all that you're seeing from the administration that this could reverberate, you know, for many years to come if we don't figure out a way out of this, that our presence in the region might not be so welcome?
1: Yeah, well, I mean, it's already pretty much not welcome as it is. But I think that there are people in the administration outside of the person that actually matters being the commander in chief. I mean, even J.D. Vance, he's tried to stay away from this as much as possible because you're talking about tanking, if you're Donald Trump, tanking your successor's opportunity to potentially win in the 2028 cycle. Marco Rubio, also mysteriously quiet. The one person I actually thought would be pretty neoconservative on the Iran war being Marco Rubio. He's actually kind of kept an arm's length at this. He knows how stupid it is, and he doesn't want to tank his future political career with this war either. I'll try to speak as broadly as possible because I don't want to make anybody of my friends that work at the Pentagon or the National Security Council guilty, but we have these conversations quite consistently. Is that what this Iran conflict, this Iran war is really showing is that it's what we were just talking about in the last segment. The United States does not have the resources that we advertise that we have. I mean, yes, we have this massive defense budget, but the majority of Americans don't realize the large portion of that defense budget goes to veteran services, which it should. We should pay those pensions. We should pay, you know, people to go to college after they serve, all those good things. But a lot of defense spending isn't actually on defense. It's on administrative states. It's on bureaucracy. And the good thing is it's on the veterans who did serve the country, and then it goes into defense. But it's really exposing that we're running out of resources. The national debt, the interest, is now more than our defense spending. I said that last segment, but it cannot be said more importantly. We're having to, we no longer have a carrier off of our Pacific coast because the USS Washington was just sent to the Middle East to bring back the USS Lincoln for servicing because it had been in the water for 9 months and everybody saw the videos. I think visualization is so important for people. People were talking about the videos of the USS Lincoln coming back and it looks like a rust bucket. It doesn't look like a powerful carrier from a world leader. It looks like an absolute rust bucket. And so I think there's so much to be concerned about in the long term and so many symptoms that this Iran war is showing. Do I think the Iran war is going to cause the decline and collapse of the United States? Absolutely not. Do I think it's a great example of a lot of our shortcomings that a lot of people are refusing to address? Absolutely. I mean, at the end of the day, in this radio show, we discussed cutting military exercises with a treaty ally because of Donald Trump's feelings were hurt. No American carrier in the Western Pacific because we're at war in the Middle East again. We build just one submarine a year when we need two. We spend more servicing our debt than defending the country. It's the same line that Spain crossed in 1575 and the British crossed in 1920 that every great power is crossed when it ceases to be a great power. I don't think the question any longer is, can we pivot to Asia? It's, can we pivot anywhere in the world? We have a long way to go to get this under control. And until we talk about it in a serious adult way, these issues are going to continue to persist and get worse.
0: Visuals are very important. I saw official Chinese channels today sharing that video, pointing out their argument was American military degradation. I know a lot of folks are hoping for this to be concluded by Election Day. I don't think that's even remotely possible, but always appreciate your insight, John. I think some good could come of this, some military reforms, having weapons that are actually efficient and bring us into the 21st century. So always appreciate you coming on the show, John. breaking down these complicated foreign policy issues. Really appreciate it.
1: No problem at all. Thanks, Ross.
0: We'll have you back on soon, because as we discussed, I don't think this will be concluding anytime soon. So, but that wraps up the show today. Thank you so much for listening to another episode of The Vermont Viewpoint with Ross Connolly. Make sure to give this episode a share by visiting WDEVradio.com. And stay tuned. Coming up at 11, Hot Off the Press with Allison DeSpathy. Always a great show to follow ours. So stay tuned for that. Thanks so much for listening, Vermont. Have a great week. We'll talk to you next week.
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3: Breaking news this hour from Town Hall. Amrich Thomason. The Iran war is heating up again. U.S. Central Command reports hitting numerous targets linked to Iran's Revolutionary Guard Corps, while American allies in the region have been fending off renewed Iranian attacks. Former tropical storm Edward has weakened into a depression now while unleashing heavy rains and strong winds on parts of Texas and Louisiana, knocking out power to thousands. It toppled trees and flooded roads. The murder case against the Utah man accused of assassinating Charlie Kirk is headed for trial. Defendant Tyler Robinson faces a potential death sentence if he's convicted. Tiger Woods has pleaded no contest to a reckless driving charge in Florida. He was arrested in March following a rollover crash near his home on Jupiter Island. More jury deliberations today in the trial of the Massachusetts woman who claims postpartum psychosis drove her to kill her three young children. As Pakistan grieves the loss of 14 infants in a hospital fire, one woman, a nurse, is being recognized as a hero.
4: Razia Noreen and her colleagues have just checked on the 15 newborns in their care at a hospital in Islamabad and were working in the next room when she noticed something unusual. Flames. She then ran into the nursery, lifting a baby into her arms, shielding it from flames and smoke. 8 seconds later, as was captured on dramatic security footage, she emerged and handed the newborn to a doctor in a nearby room. She then turned back towards the flames, but it was too late. The flames and smoke was too much. She says her message to the grieving mothers of the 14 infants that died in the August 26th fire, that their tears flow from her eyes too, and that she tried very hard to save their children. I'm Lisa Dwyer.
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3: A prominent Hong Kong pro-democracy activist is the latest victim of a national security law imposed on the city-state by communist China.
8: Zhou Shaowang was seen in court waving to the public gallery and smiling as some of his supporters said good morning to him from a distance. Together with his now exiled fellow activist Nathan Noh, he is accused of lobbying foreign governments to impose sanctions against Beijing and Hong Kong over the imposition in 2020 of national security laws. In the dock, Mr. Wang replied guilty when asked to enter a plea. He could now face a life sentence on top of a nearly five-year jail term he's already serving for subversion.
3: The BBC's Martin Yip. Russia's latest attack on Ukraine targeted the capital, Kiev. Ukraine says the assault lasted more than 12 hours, killed at least a dozen people. Ukrainian authorities say innocent civilians were the target. Townhall.com. The American League franchise in L.A. will be getting a new owner.
6: Kroenke Sports and Entertainment says it's reached a deal to purchase the Los Angeles Angels from Artie Moreno. The company led by Stan Kroenke made the surprising announcement Tuesday, saying it expects to close the transaction in early 2027. Kroenke's company owns the NFL's Los Angeles Rams, English soccer club Arsenal, the NBA's Denver Nuggets, the NHL's Colorado Avalanche, and Major League Soccer's Colorado Rapids. The company has now added the Angels, whose turbulent 23-year tenure under Moreno's ownership will finally come to an end. Keith Peters reporting.
3: Treasury Secretary Scott Bessent says 19 of the G20's member nations are standing united, agreeing to address streams of cheap exports that cause global economic imbalance. The one dissenting member of the group, China. More on these stories, townhall.com.
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16: Yes, thank you, and welcome back to WDEV Hot Off the Press. Glad to be here with you today. Thanks for joining us. And just a few things to put right out there. One, I definitely want to take a moment of silence for the passing of a dear, amazing human, Wendell Berry. And Wendell Berry, I think many people probably recognize his name, but definitely a farmer, an activist, a poet, an author, a conservationist, cared deeply about the environment and small family farms. Really an incredible human. I don't know if people have read his writing, but if we could just maybe take a moment of silence for him. He passed away at the age of 92 on August 31st, and he lived in Kentucky. So I do just want to take a moment for his passing. And a few just of his quotes that I wanted to share. Ben Falk, who does a lot of great work in Vermont, a lot of systems, permaculture work, very connected to the environment and our ecosystems and taking good care of our environment, including the role of people interacting with the environment. And the quote that he shared of Wendell Berry's is, "What I stand for is what I stand on." We also had Libby Moyer, who contributed a wonderful quote of Wendell Berry's, "Do unto those downstream as you would have those upstream do unto you." So just a lot of wisdom coming from this man, and just want to just shout out some real thanks for the work that he did throughout his lifetime here. So thanks again for being with us, and I'm now ready. I want to welcome our guests. So sitting here in the studio with me is my friend and my representative, Greg Burt. So Greg, thanks so much for being here. How you doing today?
12: Good. Doing well, Allison. Thank you.
16: Definitely. Yeah, glad you can join us. Absolutely. And Greg and I have really been through a lot together, and definitely with the work I do at the State House, and obviously what he has been able to do at the State House has been amazing. I think many people are tuned into hearing about the Burt amendments here on WDEV, which we've absolutely discussed through the legislative session and then as well recently, as well as Representative Burt's work on helping to repeal some of the parts of Act 181 that were really an attack on Vermonters. So Greg has been integral and really, really important for Vermont in doing some great work. And we're very, very grateful for that and very happy to have you on here with us today. So if you do have any questions as we get moving along with the show today here at Hot Off the Press, give us a holler anytime, 802-244-1777. We'd love to hear from you. So one of the things that I always like to ask people, especially legislators, is why you jumped into the arena. I mean, I just know personally speaking, it's like, I know I was living a private life, homesteading, homeschooling, doing my thing, working, taking care of my family. And then you start to sort of open your eyes and you start to realize how things are affecting you. And you're like, wait a minute, I got to go in. And so, Greg, how did you come into this space and decide to run? I mean, obviously, you're a farmer. You have a small business. You have a family. You have, you know, four girls. So can you just tell us, like, what made you launch into this space to try to do work and help Vermont?
12: Yeah, well, 2024, I was on the excavator putting digging a hole in the ground for some fence posts. We were putting up a big page wire fence that spring, and I got a phone call from former representative Steve Larrabee of Danville.
16: Yes.
12: And he cold called me asking if I'd run for representative, and his timing was amazing, because I was just, a lot of times I'm in the excavator, I'll have these conversations with myself about everything,
16: right.
12: You know, and I was talking to myself about, you know, just the needs of our community, the needs of my family, and not seeing those necessarily being met. And probably drank too much coffee that morning too, but
16: the neurons were firing.
12: Oh, they were firing. And then he calls, and I'm like, darn it, like,
16: this is how it goes.
12: I can't continue to have these conversations and then not step up and be willing to serve, right? So I took a week afterward and then got back to him and said, yeah, I'll sign up, I'll throw my hat in the ring. So that's kind of how it went down. And yeah, I guess the main thing is just feeling a hunger and I don't know if you want to call it a calling, but you know,
16: yes,
12: something more than just a, oh sure, I'll do that, sounds like fun. No,
16: it's like a fire in the belly.
12: And it's a huge commitment, right?
16: Right.
12: So
16: right.
12: You know, it was a big thing that, you know, to put on my wife's plate, certainly, and our, you know, and our whole farm. So but yeah, that's where it came from.
16: You stepped in, and thank you. I mean, so many of us are grateful. And I know I've mentioned a few times on the show, Representative Burt is my representative for Danville, Cabot, and Peacham. And obviously, so many of us are so happy for the work he's doing and what he really made happen in his first year as a legislator, as a representative as well. And I do just want to read a quote, Greg, and I hope, I don't want to embarrass you, but think this is a really important quote of yours that I love. So this is Representative Burt's words. You work hard for your family, and so should your government. I love Vermont, but the state is becoming too unaffordable for people like me and my neighbors because of partisan politics and bad policy. I'm running because Vermonters deserve better. They deserve a more affordable place to live where families can thrive, farms endure, and education excel. And I think we can all, I mean, this is what we hear out there from Vermonters right now. This is the message. And obviously, your commitment to it really came through in your work at the State House. So can you just tell us, if you don't mind me asking, just your experience? Like, first-time legislator, you obviously sat on the Committee for Agriculture, Forestry, and Food Resiliency, right?
12: Mm-hmm.
16: So what was your experience? What are your thoughts from your time there?
12: So, yeah, I mean, about addressing affordability and kind of, you know, looking at, I think everything should be run similar to how you'd run your own household or your own business, in terms of, you know, I think there's so much that can be done just using common sense thinking like that. So like on the our ag committee and forestry and food resiliency, one of the first things that popped up was the cottage food law bill that Representative Cooper put forth. And as soon as I saw that, I was like, I want to co-sponsor that one.
16: Absolutely.
12: And
16: this was 2025 year.
12: Yep. Okay, and so yes. At that point, the current statute only allowed you to make $125 a week gross on cottage foods, mm-hmm. which is nobody can make any.
16: And this is like making sauerkraut in your home or baked goods or something along those lines.
12: Yeah, right? I think that mostly pertained to baked goods, to be honest. So cottage food was actually defined in when we came out with the bill that passed in 2025. So, yeah, basically $125 worth of baked goods was all you were allowed to sell.
16: Otherwise you'd have to have a
12: health inspection in a commercial kitchen and that's the basic premise. Like, how do we give Vermonters as much opportunity as possible in the least expensive manner so that they can, so many of Vermont's businesses, farms, you name it, start small, mm-hmm. right? I mean, pretty much every business does. And mine, for me, my own business, I can, attest to that same scenario. Mm-hmm. And so I really have a deep appreciation and value and understanding of that. So, how many of us are going to come along with I've got an investor willing to put, $1 million into this, let's go.
16: Right.
12: And then hope for the best.
16: Right.
12: Right? To me, there's a verse that stands out to me in ancient scripture of, first plant your fields, then build your house. Okay, so there's a lot of depth to that to me.
16: Absolutely.
12: It means get your crop going so that you can create an income and then go back and make the investments and the other things that are going to continue that are going to foster that thing. So we can't put Vermonters in a place where it's overly expensive and onerous to get started on anything, in my mind. Yeah. Let's make it easy for Vermonters to have opportunity to start something. So cottage food law was like right at the heart of that. So we were able to get a law that bumped it up to $30,000.
16: Oh, that's a huge leap. That's amazing.
12: And it can be done at any time. So in one day, you could make $30,000.
16: Awesome.
12: But it was $30,000 annually. And I'd push to have that raised.
16: Good. Thank you.
12: But, there's compromise that takes place.
16: Always, yes.
12: And then there was an additional $10,000 in other food products that you could do. So potentially you could be in the $40,000 range out of your own kitchen.
16: Before triggering Department of Health, et cetera,
12: correct.
16: All the other regs that might.
12: And it does depend a bit on the products that you're making and whatnot.
16: Right.
12: So if it's a the cottage foods were defined in there. So.
16: But a big win for small business, for farmers, for like you said, cottage home industry. That's a huge, huge win for Vermont, and we need more of that.
12: We need more of that.
16: Yes.
12: Why not?
16: I know. What are you envisioning there? Are there other sort of steps or angles we can come in where we can support people in their home businesses and small businesses and getting started? I mean, this is huge because Vermont is obviously, unfortunately, because of regs, because of taxes, a lot of times people don't even want to come here to start businesses. So do you have other ideas in your mind at this time?
12: Yeah, so there's starting businesses and starting farms, and then there's continuing businesses and continuing farms, right? So, the cost of healthcare is a huge one for businesses that are at a larger scale, relatively speaking, who have to, provide healthcare for their employees. We absolutely have to bring down the cost of healthcare in order for those businesses to be able to stay here. I think one thing that I realized early on was that there has been this general policy direction of trying to emulate Europe, I think, and other countries that do things a certain way. And I quickly saw that it's not the same in the United States. And the main reason is this. We have to compete with every other state in the union mm-hmm. with what they have to offer. So if you're a country in the European Union, they're sovereign entities, right? So you can't just, if you have a certain healthcare system, well, and somebody's like, well, I don't like this. I'd like to move to this country and live and work there. Well, you're not going to be able to do that. You're going to have to get a green card or whatever to be able to go to the, you can't just pick up and go to the next place to be able to take advantage of a better system.
16: Versus hopping a state line.
12: But in America, you know, we can hop a state line in a matter of, you could pick up and move in a week.
16: And people are doing that, unfortunately.
12: And they're doing that. And I know too many people in my own circle who have done that and are saying, look, the grass is greener on the other side of the fence, unfortunately. So when we have policy that tries to act like we're a sovereign entity as a state, we're not. Like the boundaries are fluid in America. You can move to another place that has different policy that is more affordable.
16: Right.
12: And people are doing that,
16: et cetera. Exactly.
12: People are doing that.
16: Yeah.
12: And the same with the wealth tax. It's an easy one to say, oh yeah, why don't we just tax wealthier people in the state?
16: What is wealth? What is that number? Where do you get to that number? And again, then you're not inviting that business.
12: Person can opt to leave very easily.
16: Exactly.
12: And then you don't have anyone to tax.
16: Right.
12: And
16: then you see New Hampshire sort of bumping up from a business economic prosperity standpoint, and you see Vermont floundering.
12: Yes.
16: And this is where it leads me to want to ask you this question of right now, and again, I don't want to be partisan on this, but it is a reality. In the sense of the Democratic Party has had majority rule for, you know, give or take 30 years here in Vermont, and we're struggling. And now you see them trying to blame the governor when it's the legislature that creates this policy. And so fortunately, he came forward with this executive order of, we got to get this health care, you know, policy back on track and get options. And so what are your thoughts on just seeing some of this attack on the governor, even though it is policy that the Democratic majority has put in place or failed to address over three decades? Do you have any thoughts on that piece?
12: Yeah, I mean, the legislature is responsible for developing the legislation that the governor can either put his signature to or not, right?
16: Right.
12: So
16: right.
12: Ultimately, it's up to us in the legislature to bring something forward that can work. And that's not been the case.
16: No, absolutely.
12: So he's now doing it. I would love to have seen this happen a couple years sooner if possible, but I'm glad it's happening now, to have an executive order going from community-based, you know, pricing to reference-based, right, is going to be huge. That's what, you know, Maine and New Hampshire made the shift back to that. And, you know, the cost for premiums on like a silver plan in New Hampshire is what, three times less
16: than Vermont? Oh, it was like $400, $450 compared to $1,300 here in Vermont.
12: That is
16: insane. No.
12: Yeah. So
16: it's not going to work.
12: We got to take, you know, we don't need to reinvent the wheel. Look at what Maine did and do it here.
16: Right.
12: We just have to.
16: Yeah.
12: We can't continue to try and push a single payer system. It's not working. It's not going to work. We should have abandoned that when Governor Shumlin vetoed it.
16: I know. Let's put it to rest and move on, even though we keep hearing it surface with, you know, Allie Richards when she was running, and then obviously Amanda Janu, we're hearing surface this, and it's like, how many times can we bang our head against the wall?
12: Yeah.
16: I know. It's kind of out of control. So here you are at WDEV, Hot Off the Press, with Allison Despathy, your host, and my guest today is Representative Greg Burt, just trying to see his thoughts on things, see where he's landing. So happy that he has chosen to run again for re-election, hoping that he gets in there to represent Danville, Cabot, and Peach. As well as Vermonters, which you were really able to do this past session. So back to just also, Greg, I wanted to just see your thoughts on what other steps. Like, I'm a nutritionist, and so I am working with my students from the Vermont State College, as well as the people in my practice, trying to hook them up with local farmers and sort of build this, you know, farming local base for health and food and economy. And one of the things I would love to see happen is that we should be able to sell raw milk in this state, just like New Hampshire does. So I think of that's maybe, and maybe it's a small step to some, but that's something that we could try to make happen to help our farmers. Are there other steps in place? I mean, you obviously had your Burt Amendment on the accessory on-farm business. Do you want to give listeners just a little explanation of what that was and why it's so important for our farms here in Vermont?
12: Yeah, so I'll start by saying, yes, there's a lot more to be done for farms and for communities, you know, for people to be able to access, you know, and purchase what they want from other people, generally speaking, right? I mean, that's a great question in terms of what's the government's role in when two people decide to have an exchange of resources or services, Yeah, there needs to be certain regulations, of course. We need to right-size those. But I think it's worth revisiting those. Great example in raw milk. And, you know, Maine's had their food sovereignty laws.
16: Right.
12: That have, yeah, there are some parts of that that have been issues with, you know, USDA and all that. But for the most part, it's really opened the door to bringing out the conversation of, you know, what is the government's role in terms of people being able to trade and buy from each other, you know, and how should that be right?
16: In that transaction, exactly.
12: Right.
16: Exactly.
12: So, you know, that's a little bit higher level talk, but we, you know, the details could be done, obviously, in legislation this coming session, and I definitely want to work on that.
16: Mm-hmm.
12: In terms of the accessory on-farm business amendment that I was able to get passed, I'll just explain the amendment probably first.
16: Perfect.
12: My amendment was given when 181 came to the floor back in the spring, and it was a very simple amendment, just allowing what's called accessory on-farm businesses, which are basically businesses that are associated with a farm that involve something to do with farming activity or farm products. And it might be, having a place like a bed and breakfast type deal or cabins for people to stay in on your farm or hosting, you know, recreational or educational events and other social events, perhaps having a folk band on the property, you know, while people are coming to, you know, just to buy, you know, your farm products, whether that's vegetables or syrup or whatever. You have an open house for maple season, have a folk band come, you know, have pancakes, whatever. So before my amendment, if you were going to develop anything for the sake of those activities, then you were going to have to get an Act 250 permit. So if you were going to put in bathrooms or you're going to put in a stage, any sort of thing that you would build in order to host those things would have to go through an Act 250 process. And there are many accessory on-farm businesses that were seeking permits, Act 250 permits, that weren't receiving them, you know, 4 years waiting. I mean,
16: wow. And when you're talking about
12: the examples,
16: like the viability of a farm, I mean, being able to diversify your farm and to make it so that you don't have to sell it or move. I mean, it
12: right.
16: literally can come down to this accessory on farm business helping you to stay alive and in business.
12: Yep. Yeah. So that's what the amendment was to, you know, get rid of duplicative permitting processes basically and just let towns be able to, you know, do the permitting process where needed, you know, according to their zoning or according to their ordinances. And so that went, you know, a lot of people know about that amendment, but, it passed 77 to 66, very narrowly.
16: But you had a lot of people cross over who just really chose Vermont and Vermont farmers. So a lot of, I mean, obviously enough to pass it, the Democrats, progressives, independents who came with you on that.
12: Yeah.
16: That was a big deal for Vermont.
12: It was a big deal.
16: Yeah.
12: And I didn't know at the time it was going to be that big of a deal.
16: Right.
12: Let me tell you that. So.
16: Or that it even was going to pass, right?
12: I didn't even know it was going to pass.
16: Right,
12: yeah.
16: Right. I was there when that happened. Were you literally shocked?
12: Yeah.
16: When that went, yeah.
12: Yeah, I was, because
16: right.
12: it came out of the Environment Committee of, you know, a floor amendment has to go through committee first, and it came out 7-4 against it.
16: Okay.
12: And
16: so
12: that's
16: all
12: usually,
16: the Republicans were yes, and the rest were no. Gotcha.
12: Correct. So
16: gotcha.
12: That usually means that it's going to die on the floor.
16: Mm-hmm. But you got to people. You said your piece on it.
12: Yeah.
16: I mean, that just shows me, you know, what is really possible when, regardless of party, people come together and focus on Vermont.
12: Right. I really, like, I don't know. Maybe it's just ingrained in who I am, but people talk about, you know, trying to work across the aisle and all this stuff. And it's like, I just find a lot of value. And I don't care who you are or where you come from. Or if you've got values that we can share together, of course, like I'm going to fight for you. Like I'm going to fight for those things that we can fight for together. Right.
16: That's humanity. I mean, that's just basic humanity.
12: And I
16: exactly.
12: will never let politics or political spectrum get in the way of that. That's just, and that's, I think it does happen at times. Obviously you see it at the national level all the time where it's like, you know, I just refuse to associate with that person because
16: right.
12: they're,
16: I'm not even going to talk to them.
12: They got a D next to their name instead of an R. It's like,
16: right. Vermont can do better. Vermont can
12: a huge
16: be better. Yeah.
12: problem. So,
16: yeah.
12: And I did develop relationships with everyone in the building. I tried, you know, and so that, I think that came into play when that vote went down, but, But the best thing about it is here's more opportunity for farms to increase their, you know, what they're getting paid for their product, right? So if you're able to host these events that neighbors and tourists come to, and you fetch retail prices rather than commodity scale prices, and you know, you're also creating this experience for the community, right? So you're creating opportunity for the farmer, and you're creating an avenue for community members to come onto the farm, have these, you know, great experiences, cultural, art-based and food-based experiences, and educational as well. It really links the community to the farm, right? Yeah. And so when we have, you know, less and less farmers participating in agriculture, and more folks who are not on farms and doing whatever work that they do, having that connection to a farm becomes all the more important. And in today's environment, in today's culture, these accessory on-farm businesses provide that.
16: Absolutely. And we see that. And we'll, after we come back after our break here, we'll be able to talk about your farm and what you've been able to create at Burt's Apple Orchard as well. So thank you so much for being with us here today at WDEV Hot Off the Press. We'll be right back after our break.
3: RN News, I'm Rich Thomason in Washington. Iran has attacked American allies across the Gulf as renewed fighting with the U.S. ends a month-long pause. The death toll tops 1,100 in the catastrophic flooding in Nepal and Tibet. Some previously unaccounted for tourists have now gotten in touch with authorities, say that they're all right. Citing overwhelming evidence, a Utah judge ordering Charlie Kirk's accused assassin to stand trial. If convicted, Tyler Robinson could be sentenced to death. Tiger Woods loses his driver's license for 5 years after pleading no contest to a reckless driving charge in Florida, the result of a rollover crash near his home 6 months ago. On Wall Street this morning, stocks have turned positive. The Dow is up about 358 points. The Nasdaq ahead 108. And the S&P is up 38 points. More details, srnnews.com.
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0: 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The work, focused on diastolic heart failure, builds on two previous studies by researchers at UVM and could lead to improved treatment and earlier detection of a condition responsible for about half of all heart failure cases. UVM Health Network, living healthy together.
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16: All right, so welcome back to WDEV Hot Off the Press. Just want to give this a little tune here, like this is pretty groovy.
12: Oh, man.
16: I know, thank you, Lee Cattell.
12: Can we just keep playing music, actually?
16: We like listening to you.
12: Okay.
16: I want to hear what you have to say. Thank you, Redford. And Lee, I just also have to ask, what happened with the Red Sox game last night?
24: They lost 9-6.
16: Okay.
24: And they'll play this afternoon on the air at 3:10.
16: Okay, there we go. Awesome. Hopefully they'll get back in one of their good winning streaks, which has been happening. So there we go. So, yes, yeah, so welcome back. If you want to contribute to the conversation, have any questions or comments to share with Representative Greg Burt, Republican representative at the Vermont State House from Cabot, Peacham, and Danville. And our number here is 802-244-1777. Any calls are very welcome. So just before we took our break there, we were just talking about basically diversified farms. And Rep. Burt, you were talking about just things that we can do that help a farm to be successful and viable and also create a really amazing experience for our communities and people visiting to come into. And you have, as I was saying, you have created that on Burt's Apple Orchard. So you have firsthand knowledge and experience of how important this is for our Vermont family farm. So what are your thoughts on this? I mean, obviously it must be driving you to make sure that this is possible.
12: Yeah. Can I give you a little bit of story, backstory
16: Please,
12: on
16: absolutely,
12: that?
16: Absolutely.
12: So
16: yes.
12: My dad bought our farm when I was three, and we did dairy. My sister milked cows. She was 14 every night. And, at seven, I was the one responsible for scraping the entire barn down, bedding the cows, and feeding them by hand. It was a barn built in 1879, but we probably had about 60 cows in there.
16: Wow, so lots of work ethic. There you go.
12: Right, nice. And so I had that commodity, the dairy experience then, and, I was really young, and we ended up selling the cows when I was nine, so not a long time, but those memories are ingrained in me for sure.
16: Mm-hmm.
12: But I came from that experience. We did maple the whole time. I think we were around 18,000 taps at the time, 5,000 buckets, everything else on tubing. We did horse hay during the summer, because now the fields weren't being used for our own feed for the dairy herd anymore. So
16: okay,
12: we were selling,
16: yep.
12: We were cropping and selling feed to dairy farms and to horse owners. And all of it was, none of it was retail level, right? We had a little pumpkin patch when I was about nine that we sold pumpkins on the side of the road and on Route 15. And I think we made about $1,000
16: Right.
12: Dad's like, you can buy a snowboard with that money. And I was like, yes.
2: I like being in business.
12: Yeah. So, and, you know, that might have been my first, you know, exposure to like selling directly to other people. Right.
2: Right.
12: And then in high school, my senior project, I decided, I have no idea why, but I decided to do a business plan where we diversified the farm, right? So we did apples, Christmas trees, and maple syrup, made a business plan for that. And
2: so you've been living this.
12: I've been at it for a long time,
2: right.
12: From a young age. And so sure enough, when I was 19, Dad's like, well, let's plant some apple trees. I was at UVM, freshman. We planted 300 some odd trees, and on the weekend before final exams, went back and did that. And 4 years later, we opened up for Pick Your Own.
2: So it started small, just like you said.
12: 2009. Yep.
2: Yep. Nice.
12: But we just had a little pop-up tent on the side of the road, bought a used cider press and a used donut machine, and sold right on the side of the road. And the apples were picked out in 2 weeks. Next year, same thing happened, gone in 2 weeks. And Dad, he's like, should we plant more trees? Because, if we just stay this scale, like, we're never going to have enough apples. And so.
2: And the demand was clearly there.
12: Yeah. And so then we put in 2,000 trees the next spring.
2: Nice.
12: And then another 2,000 after that. So now we're at the point where we've had as many as 12,000 trees and a large farm stand with a commercial kitchen in it for making donuts. That's what we have now, and a large facility for apples storage and a cider room, and doing some wholesale sales as well.
2: And a great experience.
12: A
2: really great experience you guys have created. Yes.
12: So all that's just to say that I've seen what it's like to do commodity farming, and when I first, and I saw it in high school, I said, I can't. You know, I was really tired of throwing square bales in high school. We did like 20,000 bales a summer, and I was like, can we plant these fields with something else, Dad?
2: Right.
12: So I had selfish motivations that weren't really rooted in a business plan per se, but it worked out. But that's just all to say that I know what commodity scale farming looks like, and how hard it is to make a profit at that. And not saying that you can't, you can. It's just very difficult. And when you can have opportunity to do retail direct to customers and fetch those prices, it does make a huge difference. It's made a huge difference for our business. But the thing I've seen alongside that is the way it can really bless the community to have families come out, to make these traditions, to have a connection to a farm that they don't have otherwise, to really be there and experience it. And in our operation, we provide pick your own, right? Mm-hmm. So that's the experience. We don't even do folk bands or anything like that. And I've had too many people ask me about doing weddings, right?
2: Okay, gotcha.
12: And decided not to go that route as of yet. But the reason why they're asking about doing weddings is because it's become a special place to them,
2: exactly.
12: Right? And why would we hinder that ability for people to have those special
2: right.
12: connections to the land, to farms? It helps everyone. So we want to be very careful that regulations are right sized around this, and to just make it an onerous process and in some cases 4 years of not being able to do the thing that you've got this plan in the works
2: exactly.
12: to do.
2: So frustrating.
12: We've got to carefully craft this, and that's and as there are meetings happening now
2: mm-hmm.
12: around accessory on farm businesses with the land use review board, so those are really critical.
2: Yes, there's several of us involved in that, trying to see what is this going to look like moving forward, and how can we

0: if we want to keep farming in Vermont alive. And that just brings me to, I can't help myself. So another quote from Wendell Berry. Wendell Berry, again, as we said, he was from Kentucky and an activist, advocate, writer, author, poet, really amazing human. And one of his other quotes, why do farmers farm given their economic adversities on top of the many frustrations and difficulties normal to farming? And always the answer is love. They must do it for love. And I think this just speaks to the connection that farmers and really so many Vermonters have with our land and our wild spaces and our environment and how much we cherish and want to keep these alive, healthy, and thriving. I mean, I think we can all come together on that. And that, of course, brings me to ask you, Greg, just in your committee, is there anything else that you sort of wanted to highlight around some action that has been taken to try to support farming in Vermont?
1: Yeah, so there's a couple things that this, so two, back in 2025, in my first session, we had the Right to Farm bill come through our committee, came from the Senate, and that was about making updates to the statute that made it so that farms could diversify and change what they were doing, change their practices, and still have some protections against nuisance lawsuits. Mm-hmm. So I know that that all sounds maybe a little complex, but to, you know, it's basically just, you know, when there's a dispute between neighbors and farms, that, you know, a farm shouldn't be, you know, held responsible for, say, you know, the smell of their manure, right? To the degree that, like, I just don't like the smell of your manure, so you should no longer be allowed to spread manure around my property. We have to protect farms in instances like that, that it, you know, where a farm needs to be able to do what a farm has to do to be viable still. So that was a really critical piece of legislation that came through, and I, you know, I was just reminiscing on how, you know, there's one particular day where there was a lawyer from Boston that was brought up to defend the position of you know, neighbors that, yes, are, that are alongside, yes, farms, and was basically making the point that, you know, it shouldn't be the case that farms can change their, you know, diversify and change their, you know, some of their tasks, and still be, you know, have, enjoy some of the protections against nuisance lawsuits. And I like, it was that, that just flipped a switch in me where I it was the one time where I kind of berated a person giving testimony.
0: You're going head to head, right?
1: I was like, I couldn't hold back. And I was like, do you have any idea what farms have to go through in order to, even just to be in existence still? Of course we acknowledge our, you know, neighbors, right?
0: Oh,
1: that, and that was a big part of the conversation in committee, was still making sure that neighbors have a say,
0: right?
1: And
0: right,
1: still have protections. But we're really just trying to make sure that there are no people taking advantage of a system where they simply just don't want the farm beside them that's there anymore.
0: Absolutely.
1: Right?
0: You got to have the clear lines.
1: Right. So that was a big one.
0: Able to do that. Good. That's awesome. And just, I just want to see, it looks like we've got a caller, Harry from Royalton. How you doing today, Harry?
2: Yeah. You said something about why farmers farm. Well, yes, they love it, but it's independence. And remember one thing, critters always treat you better than humans.
0: I love this message. This is so important. It is. It's so true. It is independence. That's why my family has always had a homestead. And, you know, if you could see how many potatoes we grow and squash we grow to carry us through. So, and I think this is such a mentality of Vermonters, right? Is this independence. I work hard. I'm frugal. So there's that. And then also the critters. I love that, Harry. Thank you so much. Greg, any comments you have for Harry there?
1: Yeah, Harry, I mean, what I'm picking up from that is that you love independence and you love critters, so it's still love. But
0: it is love, right.
1: But you make a great point that it's being able to have that independence is a big, big deal, especially for Vermonters in particular. I feel like we got the title Brave Little State because we of our independent resilience. And
0: absolutely.
1: Great point.
0: Thank you, Harry. Definitely. And I want to make sure we have time for this, Greg. Representative Troy Hedrick, who is a Democrat, did an article on his Substack that then was picked up

0: definitely shared in Rural Vermont Rising on the Facebook group there, but also Vermont Daily Chronicle published it. And I just want to read this one quote from Representative Hedrick, who really highlighted you and working with you and talking with you. And, you know, it's, you can't tell what happens in the State House just by roll call votes and what happens on the floor. It's all the other conversations and connections that are happening. And it was really amazing to see him highlight this and highlight you and your work and what the Burt Amendment really meant. So I just want to read this. He said in his article, looking back at that vote now, and this was the one Greg was referring to, accessory on-farm business Burt Amendment. Looking back at that vote now, with another election approaching, and after watching what has happened around Act 181 across Vermont, I see something else in it. It was a warning. Vermont Democrats are badly underestimating the political meaning of the rural backlash to Act 181. The Burt Amendment offered an early glimpse, a modest proposal acknowledging that working farms must adapt, became a fight over hypothetical concerns, traffic, noise, and development. Enough legislators on the left listened to pass it. Too many still haven't understood what that vote was telling us. And then he says, rural Vermont is angry. So he's sort of calling out, we need to be listening. And Greg, what are your thoughts on this? And have you talked to Representative Hedrick since his writing?
1: We shared a brief email exchange, and I just thanked him and told him how much I deeply respect him. And he just wanted to let me know that he was going to put that article out.
0: Excellent.
1: Of course, I'm a little slow to look at my emails these days, and it had already gone out when I found out otherwise. And I was like, oh, that's cool.
0: Meant to be, right?
1: But no, I think he hit the nail on the head with that. I saw it firsthand, I think, going, you know, well, even before, really. I mean, I was on the excavator, you know, digging holes for a fence when I was asked to be a representative. And that was some of the stuff that was on my mind. Is
0: absolutely.
1: How are these types of laws passing in our state? I'm like, is there anyone out there still that believes in these underlying values that Vermonters have kept for generations, right?
0: Right.
1: The Clean Heat Standard, the Global Warming Solutions Act, they all sound, you know, in the title don't sound at all like there could be something, you know, not necessarily nefarious, but, that could hurt Vermonters. But, like, you're going to tax $1 billion out of us in order to fund a program that has the intention of reducing carbon emissions. And that's all well and good, except that, one AI data center is going to create more CO2 emissions than we could ever possibly reduce in this state. And so that'll undo everything that you just, put this enormous amount of tax burden on the people of Vermont to prevent, their part in a potential global catastrophe.
0: Oh, it's absolutely an attack on Vermonters. 100%.
1: You can't put that burden on us.
0: Right.
1: We're 500,000. We're a small suburb of a city in terms of population. You
0: exactly,
1: know what I'm saying? Like,
0: exactly.
1: not to belittle at all. Obviously, we're proud people, and
0: brave little state for sure.
1: I absolutely love our state.
0: Right.
1: But we have to put it in perspective. And in terms of our impact on the world, we're only 650,000 people, which is the equivalent of a small U.S. suburb. You know, we have mayors that are in charge of way, way more people than us.
0: Right, right. And also what Vermont already does. I mean, when you really look at all that Vermonters are already doing, you know, what else can be expected of us? And that's where, thankfully, people like yourself and other legislators stepped up and went in and were able to get elected to start to make the shift that we're seeing happen. And that's where I think it was just amazing for him to point out, like, hey, wait a minute, Chittenden County's really been in charge for quite some time, calling a lot of the shots. We really haven't been listening to rural Vermonters. So to see that acknowledged by someone, you know, from the Democrat Party is a huge step. It truly is.
1: Yes.
0: Yeah,
1: it
0: indeed.
1: Is. And, you know, I never would have thought that necessarily that my amendment would have drawn that out. You know, I know the process of repealing parts of 181 really was the framework that obviously I think brought the brunt of that conversation out.
0: Activated,
1: right?
0: Activated it all. Right, right.
1: My amendment was one part of that.
0: Right.
1: But it really, I think it's that roll call on the amendment is what, where we saw, you know, this pitting of, you know, values. and seeing like where is the Democratic Party actually on this. And you could see a lot of, obviously, because members of the Democratic Party broke with their party to vote yes on my amendment, it really started to indicate, okay, you know, there are values within, you know, within our legislature that, you know,
0: that rise above.
1: That rise above.
0: Yes.
1: Party line, party stance.
0: Right.
1: And so, and Troy did a great job in his article of really articulating that.
0: Yes, I was so happy to see that. Absolutely. And just a reminder, you're listening to WDEV Hot Off the Press with Allison Despathy, your host, and my guest, Representative Greg Burt. We just have a few minutes left in our hour here, and I have so many other questions, of course, but really wanted to just talk about the work that's been done, the shift that we're seeing in Vermont with hopefully legislators really coming together to work specifically for Vermont, not agendas, not ideology, not special interest. What works for Vermont, really starting to see that shift and talking to you about your plans, hopefully with your reelection. And then also, if you have any thoughts, you and I could always talk forever, but just curious, any thoughts on renewable energy, especially on our ag land, telecom? You had a bill, H-217, to ban weather engineering and weather modification. Anything that you wanted to speak to on some of those other topics?
1: You mean my tinfoil hat bill?
0: Oh, like the real, like, let's get a handle on this and create policy before Vermont gets experimented on? Right. Thank you, Greg.
1: Yeah, no, we made tinfoil hats in my committee one day. Some of the members were
0: oh, I wish I had a picture.
1: We had a good time.
0: That's excellent. Yeah, so that would have been like Rep. Nelson.
1: I have very little shame, but yeah. So, yeah, I'll just talk about the geoengineering bill first. So, I mean, a lot of people are like, what are you talking about? And so my thing is the federal government created a 50-page document on asking various agencies to come up with a plan to address geoengineering.
0: Yes.
1: Okay, so it's not like geoengineering doesn't exist. Our federal government is coming up with plans to address geoengineering. Cloud seeding has been taking place for a long time in our country. It's well established. And so the first part for me is to establish that, okay, this isn't a tinfoil hat issue. This is a reality. And then my bill on that was simply to say, we don't want geoengineering happening over our airspace. I don't want to get rained down on with something that was put into the atmosphere for the sake of manipulating the weather, for whatever reason that might be. The main argument is that, well, we can stop, climate change by manipulating the weather through geoengineering. And we can get in on that. But
0: but this is all experimentation.
1: It's all experimentation.
0: Right, right.
1: And I've actually had conversations directly with the CEO of Rainmaker, who does and he was on national news a lot because of the thing that happened in Texas over a year ago.
0: Cloud seeding, right.
1: And he himself was telling me he supports not allowing geoengineering.
0: He just wants his cloud seeding to be okay.
1: He loves his cloud seeding.
0: Right,
1: so, but
0: right.
1: That's another case of where I'll point out is like, I'm willing to have any conversation with anyone, right, and find where we have common values. And in there, you have to walk that line carefully, of course. But I want to point out that the person who does cloud seeding for a living is saying, don't do geoengineering,
0: right,
1: okay?
0: Right.
1: So,
0: that says a lot.
1: And it says a ton.
0: Right.
1: And so for me, that's a no-brainer. Why would we take the risk on that in our state? If we are actual environmentalists, if we have a conscience about protecting our environment, do not let things rain down on us that we have no idea what their effects are on the environment.
0: And that was the beauty
1: of
0: your bill. Exactly. That was the beauty of your bill, because it basically said Vermont needs a policy. We currently have no policy, which opens us up to come and do this, whatever. So we really just need to have a policy to protect, like you said. And that's where I'm really hoping, obviously, for many reasons, that you get reelected. But hopefully that bill can also get reintroduced so we can continue this conversation. Really, really important. And I just want to thank, I wanted to see, I guess, two things. One, do you have any sort of final wrap-up? I wanted to read one more Wendell Berry poem.
1: Well, in honor of Wendell Berry, I'll just say, you know, I think it's so, we need now more than ever to fight for our working lands and the people who work them.
0: Yes.
1: We see the dairy plants going out, four of them, Finch Paper.
0: Yes.
1: The tariffs between us and Canada are wrecking the logging industry. now more than ever, this next session, that working lands have to be put at the forefront.
0: Absolutely. And we know that you'll be championing and leading that as long as we get you reelected, which we hope will happen. And so my closing poem from Wendell Berry is called The Peace of Wild Things. When despair for the world grows in me and I wake in the night at the least sound, in fear of what my life and children's lives may be, I go and lie down where the wood drake rests in his beauty on the water and the great heron feeds. I come into the peace of wild things who do not tax their lives with forethought of grief. I come into the presence of still water, and I feel above me the day-blind stars waiting with their light. For a time, I rest in the grace of the world and am free. And that is Wendell Berry. And thank you so much, Representative Burt, for being here with us today, speaking with us, sharing your thoughts and ideas and goals. And thanks again for joining us here on WDEV Hot Off the Press. Stay tuned for Lee Cattell with the Midday News Service. 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
3: Breaking news this hour from Town Hall. I'm Rich Thomason. Iran has attacked American allies across the Gulf as renewed fighting with the U.S. ends. A month-long pause, an Iranian drone sparked a fire in a residential complex in Kuwait City. Bahrain intercepted incoming drones. Other attacks targeted Jordan, the UAE, and Iraq's Kurdish region. The death toll now tops 1,100 in the devastating flooding in Nepal and Tibet. Meanwhile, some previously unaccounted for tourists have gotten in touch with authorities to say that they're okay.
4: Prime Minister Anthony Albanese says five Australians were confirmed safe overnight in Nepal, reducing the number of missing Australians to 38.
5: But that's 38 families, 38 people who we hold grave fears for. We hope, of course, for positive news further.
4: Officials also said two Spanish nationals, two Americans and a Belgian national had contacted authorities and were now classified as in contact. Meanwhile, search efforts continue after last week's floods, which killed over 1,100 people and left thousands more missing. Nepal's foreign ministry says 324 foreign nationals have been rescued, while about 590 from 39 countries remain unaccounted for. I'm Charles Villadesma.
3: Citing overwhelming evidence, a Utah judge has ordered Charlie Kirk's accused assassin to stand trial. If convicted, Tyler Robinson could be sentenced to death. Tiger Woods losing his driver's license for 5 years after pleading no contest to a reckless driving charge in Florida. It was a result of a rollover crash near his home about 6 months ago. Initially charged with DUI, he accepted the lesser charge. Stocks are higher this morning on Wall Street. The Dow is up 410 points, the NASDAQ ahead 67. More on these stories, townhall.com.
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3: An explosion near a German train station, followed by the discovery of a suspicious object, caused police to temporarily close the transport hub in southern Germany. Officials say the first object exploded in a passageway near the station early this morning. Two people suffered minor injuries. Police say the victims, 17-year-old girl and 18-year-old man, both Ukrainian citizens. Some windows are also blown out. Later in the morning, police say the suspicious object had been identified as harmless. The train station was reopened and the trains running happening once again. The European Union's top diplomat says an attempted attack on a German airport blamed on Russia appears to be a case of state-sponsored terrorism. The German government has accused Russia of the attempted attack last month using a drone armed with explosives. Officials disabled the device near a Ukrainian aircraft on August 4th. The EU's considering its response. Meanwhile, Germany is shutting down a Russian consulate. News and analysis, townhall.com. The House has passed a short-term measure to fund the federal government into early December. It's a move designed to avoid a shutdown as lawmakers campaign for re-election.
8: The House passed the bill by a vote of 370-48. The Senate had already overwhelmingly approved the measure, so it now moves to President Trump's desk for his signature. Speaker Mike Johnson met with reporters after the vote.
9: House Republicans are in charge here, and we're continuing to do the grown-up thing and make sure we get the job done, and we're happy that we just passed that continued resolution to fund the government through early December.
8: Oklahoma Republican Tom Cole, chair of the House Appropriations Committee, said it gives the nation and our constituents certainty that the government will remain open, and certainty that our service members will be paid. Bernie Bennett, Washington.
3: Chevron has confirmed it will be expanding its operations in Venezuela. The company's officials and Energy Secretary Chris Wright are expected to visit Venezuela today, where they will elaborate on the agreement. More on these stories, townhall.com.
10: Outside the Radio Vermont studios, cloudy skies, 69 degrees. Some shower and thunderstorm activity is expected tonight. We'll get details on that forecast. Red Sox have an afternoon game today. 3:10 pregame against the Seattle Mariners as they wrap up their series at Fenway Park. Good afternoon. And local news brought to you by Stowe Insurance. It's 12:05 on this Wednesday, September 2nd. I'm Lee Cattell, and this is the Midday News Service on WDEV FM and AM, streaming at WDEVradio.com. Burlington police continue to look for a suspect who stabbed a wheelchair-bound person in the face in the Old North End Saturday morning around 10 a.m. on Lake Street near Depot Street. The suspect is a black man with a thin beard, an orange do-rag, and a crossbody bag. Burlington police say the suspect was last seen on Sherman Street near North Champlain Street wearing a light-colored shirt and dark pants. Police would like the public's help. If you live or work in the Old North End, you're asked to look through any surveillance footage and notify Burlington police if you see anything unusual. On the roads today, there is a rolling roadblock, and it is scheduled to be complete, I-93 in Waterford, both northbound and southbound from the New Hampshire state line to mile marker 5.8 south of exit 1. Some delays are to be expected in that area, and they said end time would be around 11 a.m., but then they posted just before noon about this incident. Ah, yes, here it is. They have cleared that, so the rolling roadblock is concluded on I-93 in Waterford. Beg your pardon. Vermont State Police are investigating a theft Sunday night where more than $18,000 was stolen at an 802 Credit Union ATM in Rochester. It happened Sunday night between 10 and midnight. Surveillance footage shows a fairly clear photo of a white male suspect wearing a red hoodie and black pants, reportedly carrying a duffel bag. Police released images of the suspect, and anybody who can help to identify him can contact the Vermont State Police Barracks in Royalton. Police say a Berlin man is charged with possession of destructive devices. Brattleboro police say 36-year-old Zachary James was taken into custody. Officers said the charges stem from a bag seized from James during a theft last week. The bag appeared to hold four small explosive devices. James was held on $10,000 bail, and he is due in court today. Vermont's Human Rights Commission reached a settlement with the Department of Corrections over discrimination from a lawsuit that stems from access to language services and legal counsel for immigration detainees, including people in ICE and Border Patrol custody. The Human Rights Commission filed the lawsuit in January after the ACLU of Vermont and the Vermont Asylum Assistance Project raised concerns about the way Corrections was treating non-English-speaking people in custody, with allegations that Corrections restricted attorney access, did not provide intake materials in non-English languages, and left out translation instructions for services behind bars. The settlement requires the Department of Corrections to take measures to fix all of that. And as the school year begins, Vermont educators are navigating the role of artificial intelligence in the classroom. St. Michael's College education professor Claudine Bedell emphasizes a critical approach to AI, encouraging students to analyze AI-generated content for biases and inaccuracies. She highlights the importance of understanding the limitations of AI. The Hack Club is a Burlington-based nonprofit that says many teens are using AI tools to improve their coding skills. She advocates caution about the use of AI, especially for younger students. Overall, educators agree that understanding the mechanisms of AI is more important than just using it. Traffic next on the Midday News Service. It is 12:09.
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10: All right, taking a look at the roads right now. Conditions are pretty good, starting at 89 from the northern border, flowing freely in both directions into and through the safety corridor. Looks like Chittenden County is without any major problems. There is a lane merger between Richmond and Waterbury that slows traffic a bit through there, but exit 10 area is moving along freely, good through Montpelier, and on down south of Randolph. In both directions, there is some lane closures, and that is slowing things for just a little touch through there, but nothing major. And as you cross the border into the Connecticut River southbound on Interstate 89, there is a construction-related delay in that area. If you spot some traffic situation that your fellow motorist should know about, you can call the Radio Vermont Studios at 244-1777. It is 12:11.
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13: Through the decades, we've had a lot of fun on Labor Day weekend, so let's do it again. 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

0: Continuing with international news on the Midday News Service. Russian aerial attacks overnight and into the morning killed two civilians and wounded six in Dnipro in central Ukraine, and the Kyiv and Odessa regions bore the brunt of the latest Russian strikes. The air war between Russia and Ukraine has intensified, and the front line in eastern and southern Ukraine appears to remain largely deadlocked. Russian President Vladimir Putin and Ukrainian President Volodymyr Zelensky exchanged threats Tuesday over what their next steps might be. Zelensky warned foreign airlines that flying in Russia is not safe because of Ukrainian long-range drone attacks, saying that Russian airspace will effectively be closing. The military pressure, he said, aims to compel Russia to accept peace negotiations. Putin accused Zelensky of state terrorism and said, "We don't negotiate with terrorists." Russian Transportation Minister Andrei Nikitin dismissed any travel concerns, saying authorities are constantly strengthening flight safety. At a late-night news conference at the Shanghai Cooperation Organization Summit in Kyrgyzstan, Putin also addressed reports that the Ukrainian military had used British-made drones to strike inside Russia, asked whether Russia would strike British military facilities if the UK government continues to provide Ukraine with weaponry. Putin declined to rule it out. AP reporting that Iran fired on U.S. allies in the Gulf early Wednesday following a night of American bombardment that Iranian officials say included a deadly strike on a wedding party. Fighting has escalated since the American military hit Iranian rocket launchers on an island in the Strait of Hormuz over the weekend, saying Iran was planning to use them to lay mines. Iran retaliated by firing missiles at American bases in Jordan that were intercepted. French President Emmanuel Macron is in London today to meet with new British Prime Minister Andy Burnham and visit the Bayeux Tapestry at its temporary home in the British Museum. The two leaders and their spouses will join King Charles III and Queen Camilla for a private viewing of the 230-foot tapestry that is a 1,000-year-old symbol of Anglo-French relations that depicts the Norman conquest of England in 1066. Burnham said the tapestry's return is a landmark moment in the history of our two nations. We'll have more business news in the next hour, later this hour here on WDEV. 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
3: This is meteorologist Misha Lafer with an exclusive report for the stations of Radio Vermont. A low-pressure system to our north will swing a warm front our way, giving us a mostly cloudy day across Vermont before rainfall and thunderstorms move in later. Winds in the Champlain Valley and the Greens this afternoon may gust to 25 miles an hour. Gusts over Lake Champlain could increase above 30 miles an hour, giving us a lake wind advisory. Temperatures will rise to the mid-70s in the Champlain Valley and the low 70s elsewhere. You could expect to be under some showers tonight, especially as we get into the early Thursday morning hours. There will also be a chance of thunderstorms in the Champlain Valley and Greens through the night. A slight chance of thunderstorms will only emerge after midnight in the Northeast Kingdom and Upper Valley. Gusty winds will persist across the state overnight, with low temperatures dropping to the upper 50s in the Champlain Valley, mid-50s in the Greens and Upper Valley, and lower 50s in the Northeast Kingdom. For Radio Vermont, this is meteorologist Misha Lafer reporting from the Mount Washington Observatory.
0: Outside the Radio Vermont studio, 69 degrees under cloudy skies as the Midday News Service continues with national news, starting in Florida, where Tiger Woods pleaded no contest to a reckless driving charge, and his driver's license was suspended for 5 years today after a rollover crash in March in Florida, where he initially was accused of driving under the influence. Jury deliberations resumed for a fifth day today in the Lindsey Clancy murder trial after the judge questioned jurors one by one about the arrest of a woman accused of filming them as they left the courthouse the previous day. A former labor and delivery nurse, Clancy doesn't deny strangling her three young children at the family's home in Massachusetts in 2023, but she says postpartum psychosis led to her actions. Prosecutors argue that she knew what she was doing. Clancy has pleaded not guilty by reason of lack of criminal responsibility. Clancy's live-streamed trial has generated interest, with reporters and spectators packing the courtroom, and the case has sparked public divisions over her culpability and the issues around maternal mental health after childbirth. The jurors told Judge William Sullivan they were unable to reach a unanimous decision, but he instructed them to keep trying. The woman who was arrested, 56-year-old Dawn Light of Sutton, Massachusetts, was arraigned at the same courthouse in Plymouth, south of Boston. Surrounded by reporters while going to her car, Light was asked why she filmed outside the courthouse Tuesday, and she said, quote, "To see Lindsay, and I did see her. She was getting picked up by the van." Light's attorney called it a misunderstanding and said that Light, a retired nurse, was only trying to take a photo of Clancy and, quote, "not interact with the jurors." But Light has been charged with intimidation of a witness, jurors, or person furnishing information in connection with criminal proceedings. A not guilty plea was entered on her behalf, and she was released without having to post bail, but was ordered to stay away from the court, the jurors, and any witnesses. The storm called Edward weakened from a tropical storm into a depression, but has dumped heavy rain, flooded roads, and knocked down trees in parts of Texas today as it moves north through the Lone Star State. Municipal offices and schools were closed in some areas. Residents were told to stay at home. Some areas northwest of Beaumont got between 10 and 21 inches of rain in a matter of hours. The storm was downgraded last night, hours after making landfall near the Texas-Louisiana border. In Maine, a Portland District Court judge was correct in giving a father the power to decide whether or not his daughter could attend an evangelical church following a clash with the girl's mother over her religious upbringing. That is what the Maine Supreme Judicial Court ruled yesterday. The decision keeps in place the lower court's ruling on a dispute between Matthew Bradeen and Emily Bickford regarding the religious upbringing of their daughter, who was then 11 years old. Bickford had been bringing her daughter to multiple services a week at Calvary Chapel, Greater Portland, an evangelical church in Westbrook. Bradeen argued the church was a dangerous and harmful environment that had caused his daughter to suffer from anxiety. He said she had a panic attack after hearing the church's teachings on the rapture, the belief that Christians will join God at the end of the world and non-believers will be left behind. The lower court ruled in his favor, saying some of the church's language was, quote, psychologically damaging the child because of how it characterized her father, and the state's high court affirmed this decision on Tuesday. Police in Virginia said they were responding to an emergency at an elementary school this morning. Students, teachers, and staff were safely evacuated from Westwood Elementary School in Waynesboro, Virginia. The statement didn't specify the type of emergency. and a Waynesboro police dispatcher did not offer further details. Video from local media showed several emergency vehicles outside the school. Students and their families were being reunited at a church. And according to an appeals court, a federal judge had no authority to overturn former U.S. Army soldier Bo Bergdahl's military conviction for deserting his post in Afghanistan before Taliban-allied forces abducted him and held him captive for nearly 5 years. A three-judge panel from the U.S. Court of Appeals for the District of Columbia Circuit ordered the dismissal of Bergdahl's claims in district court. The panel said District Judge Reggie Walton in Washington lacked the jurisdiction to vacate Bergdahl's court-martial conviction and sentence in 2023. Bergdahl sued in 2021, arguing that the punishment violated his Fifth Amendment due process rights, and Walton ruled that military judge Jeffrey Nance created a potential conflict of interest by failing to disclose his application for a position as an immigration judge in the Justice Department. The appeals court concluded that only military tribunals have the authority to vacate a court-martial judgment. It's 1224. 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
0: 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Red Sox coming up this afternoon, a 3:10 broadcast getaway day for the Sox. And they'll be taking on Seattle, and as the Mariners won game two yesterday of the three-game series in convincing fashion. The Red Sox call up from the minor leagues to fill in for Sonny Gray on the mound was probably not ready for prime time. He's made just his fourth Major League Baseball appearance, three others with the White Sox, but Jadickson Paez was pretty much shelled in the Red Sox defeat.
6: 1-1 swing and a high fly ball deep to right field. Anthony back against the short wall, gone. Dominic Canzone, 21st home run. He put it over the Mariner bullpen and bounced it into the bleachers. And for the second straight night, Seattle takes the lead 1-0 in the top of the first inning. Montez leading off second, Rodden off of first, one out, 2-1. Pitch is swung on and drilled in the air to left to the monster. It is back and it is long gone. See that train coming. Three-run shot, Randy Arozarena. 6-1 Seattle.
0: And on their way to a 9-6 victory, the Sox did score a couple runs late in the game, and Mickey Gasper continued his torrid streak with a first-inning homer for the Red Sox, but they were defeated yesterday. It is a 3:10 broadcast here on WDEV for today. Red Sox will have Patrick Sandoval on the mound, and the Mariners will counter with Bryce Miller. And he's been pretty good at home, but has had some rocky starts out on the road. So we'll see if the Sox can take advantage of that this afternoon. 3:10 is the broadcast time for the pregame for Sox and Mariners today. Lots of afternoon baseball in about 10 minutes. Cincinnati Reds will get started in their game against the San Diego Padres. Also within the next hour, Atlanta starts in Washington. At the National Tennis Center, U.S. Open play continues. Last night, Coco Gauff advanced into the second round with a straight-set win. On the men's side, top seed Alexander Zverev had to go five sets and nearly 5 hours to advance into the next round. U.S. Open action today. Daniil Medvedev has won his first two sets against American Sebastian Gorzny. They are even in the third set. let's see what else is going on right now. Andrei Rublev, the 23rd seed, won the first set against the Spaniard Daniel Merida. But Merida's up 5-1 in the second, so he's one game away from evening that match. And coming up later on today, action includes Ben Shelton, the 8th seed, taking on Hubert Hurkacz. And 11th seed Marta Kostyuk will take on American Sloane Stephens. That's part of play today and in the afternoon matches at the National Tennis Center. NASCAR is at Darlington this weekend for the Southern 500. That one will be rolled off on Sunday night. Busy weekend for Thunder Road at the nation's side of excitement. The Thursday night show is Cody Chevrolet Cadillac Night, including the finale for the Lenny Shoe and Apparel Flying Tigers, the 100-lapper for the deciding race of the Myers Flying Tiger Triple Crown Series, part of the show on Thursday night, post time 7 o'clock. And then Sunday, it's a 4 o'clock post time for the ACT Labor Day Classic, and that is an afternoon start, 4 o'clock Sunday, September 6th, at the nation's site of excitement. College football gearing toward the grand opening Labor Day weekend. There is one game against top 25 teams when number 9 Mississippi plays against 24th ranked Louisville, a neutral site game in Nashville. Thursday night, 7th ranked Miami will visit Stanford. And on Saturday, number 2 Oregon opens at home against Boise State. Oregon's a 24-point favorite in this game, but Boise's a team you can't really sleep on, and they're bringing back some big playmakers. And Saturday night, Clemson is at 11th-ranked LSU. We'll have more sports coming up in the afternoon. Oh, I beg your pardon. There will not be an afternoon news service today because we're going to give Bob Welch the afternoon off. Red Sox baseball is coming up. And that's a look at sports here on WDEV FM and AM. 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We have your midday business update following the latest in news.
7: With SRN News, I'm Bob Agnew in Washington. House Republican lawmakers have reprimanded one of their own, and the House now censuring Congressman Chuck Edwards of North Carolina. That's after an ethic committee finding that he acted inappropriately toward two young female staffers in his office. Oil giant Chevron is confirming its expanding operations in Venezuela. That word just days after President Trump announced an ambitious deal to develop the nation's oil reserves and give the Pentagon a stake in the profits. Chevron said today it has been assigned additional acreage in the Orinoco Belt. That's where the company already has an established position. Stocks have been rising on Wall Street as steady oil prices and bond yields relieve some pressure and relieving some anxious investors along the way as well. The S&P 500 index rose by 0.6% this morning. The Dow Jones Industrial Average was up by 421 points right out of the gate. This is SRN News.
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0: On Wall Street at this hour, S&P 500, the Dow, and the Nasdaq are all up about 4/10 of 1%. The Russell 2000 Index is up 9/10. On the commodities market, crude oil up 55 cents at $90.78 a barrel. Gold is up $20 at $4,417 an ounce. Silver's up 22 cents at $65.59. And Bitcoin is down slightly, minus 35. Bitcoin is at $77,530. Banks had some of the strongest gains today, with J.P. Morgan Chase up 0.8 and Bank of America up 1.3%. Dell Technologies posted an encouraging financial update. Their shares are up nearly 7%. Markets in Europe fell after markets in Asia closed lower. The big focus this week will be the government's broader employment report for August. That will come out Friday. The previous report for July showed jobs market had stalled with employers cutting positions. The bond market had been selling off, a signal that it expects borrowing costs to rise. The yield on the 10-year T-note rose from 4.79% late Tuesday to 4.80% today. Other tech stock news, Uber, the ride-sharing company, their stock's up 1%. Bloomberg reported the company plans to cut 10% of global positions, affecting 3,300 employees as part of a massive reorganization after years of growth. Apple shares are rising after John Ternus was installed as CEO of the tech giant, succeeding Tim Cook after 10 years as the head of the Apple Corporation. And we mentioned Dell stock up 7.3% today after it booked a record $60.9 billion in AI server orders and exited the quarter with a record $95 billion backlog. Costco is shutting down a key service. Costco has offered a greatly expanded selection, and it allows members to use Instacart and Shipt to order select items directly from its warehouses. And it had been building on that with its digital-only program. But Costco is now shutting down that service with no notice. Costco Next lets members access items the warehouse club does not stock. That service has technically been around since 2017. Costco does not promote the offering, and now they have removed that offer for their customers. More business news coming up tomorrow during the morning news service here on WDEV FM and AM. 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
10: I'm Major General Greg Knight, former Vermont Adjutant General for the stations of Radio Vermont. You're about to the 12th in our series about the Vermont Army National Guard 1st Battalion 172nd Armored Deployment to Iraq from June 2005 to June 2006, known as Task Force Sabre. Going home. June 2006. We were going home. Well, not directly home. Before we could board any helicopter flights out of Ramadi, we had to complete the relief in place and transfer of authority with the incoming units. The 1st Armored Division was replacing us in theater, part of the 2006 surge into Al-Anbar province. Three battalions to replace our one, responsible for the same area of operations. More soldiers, Marines, Special Operations Forces, military equipment and resources coming in to truly establish and maintain operational control of Ramadi. We all knew, even with the surge, it was going to be a grim job for our incoming colleagues. Every one of our units and sections had a similar task: educate the incoming units and their soldiers on our operations for the past year, give them as much information, and share as many experiences as we could to ensure a smooth transfer of authority and relief in place, and hopefully provide enough situational awareness to keep their soldiers from being wounded or killed until they got their bearings in the area of operations. But you can only educate the willing. I spent 2 weeks dividing my time visiting three different battalion operation centers, sharing what we did and how we did it, while knowing every unit has their own way of running operations. I shared information on how I tracked the IED threat, how we ran battle drills, communication flow with higher headquarters, adjacent unit coordination, requesting artillery and air support, and what we found to be best practices, and perhaps most importantly, what not to do. We learned some incredibly painful and tragic lessons, and I shared them. What many of us found in trying to do the right thing by our colleagues was a dismissive, arrogant attitude with multiple examples of, we got this. If I never hear that again in my life, it would be fine by me. Rather than listen to the soldiers who'd lived it for a year, gained experience, and built a system that worked in reducing the number of casualties, some units, and there were exceptions, went their own way in conducting operations. We got this cost the lives of soldiers. It was heartbreaking. Irrespective of what happened at the tactical level, history shows the surge worked, with the 1st Armored Division, at great cost, succeeding in establishing operational control over Al-Anbar and Ramadi in particular. We completed the relief in place and loaded our gear into trucks that would haul us out of Ramadi. The next night, we were waiting in the darkness for the CH-47 Chinooks to come pick us up for the flight to Takadim Air Base, and then into C-17s for the flight out of Iraq to Kuwait, where a charter jet would fly us back to the U.S. I remember laying on my rucksack in the dark with the rest of our soldiers at the Camp Ramadi helicopter landing zone. I was thinking how ironic it would be for all of us to be lounging like lizards around the LZ to get fragged by a rocket in our last moment in Ramadi. Fortunately, my fatalistic vision didn't happen. The twin rotor Chinooks arrived, and we piled on with our gear. I ended up at the end of the bench seat, looking out of the loading ramp as we flew down the Euphrates, away from Ramadi. I could see the full moon reflected in the windscreen of the helicopter behind us, in the Euphrates and the city of Ramadi below us. I flipped Ramadi the bird as we left. Next month's episode is called Reintegration. 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
0: 12:39, the Midday News Service continues with local and regional news. Rutland Mayor Tom Donahue is calling on the Vermont Department of Corrections to repair the relationship between a transitional home for ex-convicts and nearby neighbors. A recent Board of Aldermen meeting had neighbors of the Evergreen Avenue residents telling city leaders their concerns over the property. Neighbors have made more than 50 calls to police since the lease began in 2022 about noise complaints and drug overdoses and concerns over sex offenders living there. City officials said the person causing most of the issues has been removed, but Mayor Donahue wants the corrections department to stop putting people there and look elsewhere. Pathways Vermont places dozens of ex-inmates in these transitional homes statewide. The corrections department has begun daily visits from Rutland probation officers. The Franklin County Cheese Company opened its doors at the former Franklin Foods plant in Enosburg Falls. The plant closed earlier this summer, laying off about 100 employees when its parent company stopped operating in the U.S. The new company is locally owned, and new operators say they're looking for more opportunities with the new plant. They already plan to offer food storage and truck washing. Vermont U.S. Senator Peter Welch convened a roundtable Tuesday at Jay Peak, where a wide array of Vermont industries complained about President Trump's tariffs on Canada hurting their bottom line. The business leaders in beer, cheese, manufacturing, and more say the tariffs are eating into their bottom line and causing long-term damage to cross-border relationships. President Trump says his tariffs are intended to recalibrate a trade imbalance and reassure American manufacturing jobs. Welch recently introduced the Bad Deal Act, which seeks to repeal and refund the latest tariffs. Canadian reciprocal tariffs are set to go into effect next week. A local boat captain says he's found thousands of tires on the bottom of Lake Champlain that pose a potential hazard to navigation. They are thousands of tires strung together, lining the bottom of Cumberland Bay. Captain LeFay said he contacted the Coast Guard, but the tires are still sitting in the lake. The New York Department of Environmental Conservation says they're looking into the matter to determine whether to launch an investigation. The Coast Guard and the Environmental Protection Agency did not respond to a request from WCAX News for comment. And loons are a significant conservation success in North America, and they're doing well in Vermont, particularly on Lake Iroquois. Lisa Anksman, a volunteer, monitors a nesting raft that has recently seen the hatching of two chicks. The rafts have been integral since the 1980s, protecting loons from human disturbance and natural threats. Rosalind Renfrew from Vermont Fish and Wildlife reports an increase in nesting pairs from 15 in the 1990s to 115 last year. At 12:43, as we turn toward more international news on WDEV, Chinese President Xi Jinping is visiting Egypt this week. As China seeks a deeper influence across the Mideast, Xi aims to present China as a

0: In Western Germany, security officials are describing that as a deliberate act. German authorities say possible suspects could include a foreign power or left-wing extremists. A low fly passed by two Airlink passenger jets before a rugby match at Cape Town's DHL Stadium, which drew safety concerns, is being reviewed. The South African Civil Aviation Authority said it obtained flight data recordings and asked for additional information from Airlink as part of its assessment. Airlink has withdrawn plans for another flyover at the upcoming rugby match in Soweto. The flyover at the Springboks All Blacks rugby match August 29th drew huge cheers from an estimated crowd of about 56,000, but also sparked a debate over the safety risks after video footage by spectators inside and around the stadium spread online. The Dutch Central Bank announced it's moved billions of dollars worth of gold reserves out of North America in a move it described as crisis preparedness in a time of global political unrest. It said between March and August, about 86 metric tons of gold were transferred from London from the combined total of about 313 metric tons held in New York and Ottawa before the move. New York housed about 31% of the Dutch gold, and Ottawa held about 20%. After the move, both cities now hold about 18.5% of the Dutch gold. And finally, internationally, the Spanish territory called Ceuta on the northern African coast normally celebrates its official holiday today, all on its own, ignored by the mainland. But not this year, not after Ceuta became the epicenter of Spain's worst border crisis in living memory. What would have been the city's annual day of celebration is instead overshadowed by a humanitarian crisis that's generating tensions in Ceuta, on the mainland of Spain, and spilling over into other countries. Today, there are protests and demonstrations planned across Spain, whose prime minister has alleged that other nations spread disinformation to cause the crisis. Last month, more than 70,000 migrants poured into the small Spanish territory neighboring Morocco. Many of the migrants quickly returned, but more than 5,000 still remain in Ceuta weeks later, according to the national government. 1247 on WDEV. It's the Midday News Service. 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
1: This is meteorologist Misha Lafer with an exclusive report for the stations of Radio Vermont. A low-pressure system to our north will swing a warm front our way, giving us a mostly cloudy day across Vermont before rainfall and thunderstorms move in later. Winds in the Champlain Valley and the Greens this afternoon may gust to 25 miles an hour. Gusts over Lake Champlain could increase above 30 miles an hour, giving us a lake wind advisory. Temperatures will rise to the mid-70s in the Champlain Valley and the low 70s elsewhere. You could expect to be under some showers tonight, especially as we get into the early Thursday morning hours. There will also be a chance of thunderstorms in the Champlain Valley and Greens through the night. A slight chance of thunderstorms will only emerge after midnight in the Northeast Kingdom and Upper Valley. Gusty winds will persist across the state overnight, with low temperatures dropping to the upper 50s in the Champlain Valley, mid-50s in the Greens and Upper Valley, and lower 50s in the Northeast Kingdom. For Radio Vermont, this is meteorologist Misha Lafer reporting from the Mount Washington Observatory.
0: And stretching that forecast out a little bit, for tomorrow, showers likely and possibly a thunderstorm before 2 p.m., and then showers likely after that with a high near 78. There's a chance of showers Thursday evening, mostly cloudy, low 59. Friday, partly sunny with a chance of showers, high near 78. Saturday, a chance of afternoon showers, partly sunny, high near 74. And Sunday and Monday, the forecast for the back half of the Labor Day weekend, mostly sunny both days with highs in the mid-70s. 66 and overcast at the Knapp Airport in Berlin, and 69 degrees and cloudy right now in Waterbury as the Midday News Service continues as we roll down the Mad River Valley and stop in at Waitsfield at the Giving gas station, the Village Grocery, where Mike the manager is on the line with us right now. How you doing there, Mike?
2: Oh, I'm doing great, Lee. How are you?
0: Fantastic. We are...

0: still in the midst of creamy season. What kind of flavors you got in the creamy machine today?
1: You know, we just changed them this morning, and I wasn't really paying attention, but I'm pretty sure it's maple and vanilla and chocolate and strawberry, but that could be a lie I completely made up. I'm not real sure.
0: Well, you're probably mostly right at the worst, so we'll go with it. No matter what flavors are actually in there, folks can come on down and get a nice cold one while they're there. What's the special at the deli today?
1: You know, the special today is that Tal's cooking, Andy's smiling, and that's special all on its own. We actually did not run a special today. We were a little bit behind the eight ball this morning, so we don't have a special up on the board, but everything we make is special, especially when Tal makes it, because he makes it with love.
0: You do have the chili there today, right?
1: Oh, yeah, Uncle Tally's chili's in the steam table every day, Lee. You know that.
0: You sounded like that something unusual was going on there, but I'm relieved to know that the chili is still there. It is outstanding at the Village Grocery, by the way. And so is the freshly squeezed orange juice you can get if you want some of that vitamin C.
1: Oh, yeah, that orange juice machine has been pumping this morning. I was just looking at it, actually, and the buckets are getting pretty full. I need to empty those out. So that means I've been selling a lot of orange juice, and people know it's absolutely the best you can get, so they come here every day for it.
0: All right. And the cooler's still cool there at the Village Grocery. A lot of your favorite local craft beers are right there, plus just about anything you would want in beverage form.
1: Absolutely. If you can drink it, we've probably got it. We've got all sorts of pre-made cocktails. We got local beers, we get domestic beers, we got some import beers still, believe it or not. Actually, our best sellers are out of Mexico these days. Can't believe it. But we've also got Coke, Pepsi, Gatorade, we've got coconut water, we've got everything you could possibly ask for, and we even brought back Snapple. I realized that my kids are dressing and talking like it's the 90s, so I brought back everybody's favorite 90s beverage, Snapple, and I've got all the flavors sitting in my cooler right now.
0: Outstanding. And if you pay for your gasoline with cash, you're going to get a discount.
1: That's right, 20 cents off a gallon on regular, 5 cents off a gallon on mid-grade and super. Right now, I believe my cash price is the cheapest around. It seems to be based on the amount of gas I've been pumping today, that's for sure.
0: All right, and of course, 8-gallon fill-up or more get you a free cup of coffee inside. And by the way, if you're stopping in for lunch, you can sit right outside where they've got some nice places to enjoy a great meal at the Village Grocery.
1: Oh, yeah, we've got the deck. We've got some tables out there. We've got the picnic tables over in the lawn area next to the fountain. And, of course, you know, we've got the booths inside if you're not ready to go outside quite yet.
0: Now, we've got Labor Day weekend coming up. You got enough ice to get everybody through?
1: Oh, I've got so much ice, I don't know what to do with it.
0: And you're open Labor Day or no?
1: Oh, yeah, of course we're open Labor Day. My boss is a slave driver.
0: Oh, okay, well, but he's got the happiest-looking slaves you could ever hope to find there at the Village Grocery. They're a wonderful group of people to work with and order from, and they're every day, including some of those holidays, right there in the heart of Waitsfield along Main Street, Route 100. And, a penny a gallon goes to the charity of the month, and do we know what's going on in September?
1: You know, I've got it written down somewhere, and it's, you know, just not on my mind right now. I'd have to go look it up, Lee, but we are on to September, aren't we? So that means I've got a new charity this month, and I'll share with you who it is next week.
0: Right. A penny a gallon is going to someone out there who is a worthy cause that the Village Grocery will let us know about soon. Anything else you want to add there, Mike, or are we good to go?
1: No, we are good to go, Lee. You go out there and enjoy this beautiful weather.
0: All right, Mike, thanks a lot. We'll catch you later. That's Mike, the manager at the Village Grocery, 496-4477. And if you want to reach the deli, 496-DELI is the number to reach the Village Grocery right there in the heart of Waitsfield. I-89 southbound, as we check traffic right now, crossing the Connecticut River. There's some condensed traffic right now near the 89 south to 91 south interchange, and 89 southbound getting over into New Hampshire is backed up a little bit with some construction going on in that area. 89 through central Vermont all the way up north is moving along without any problem. All the roads in the islands appear to be without incident. Everything in the Champlain Valley is flowing freely, it would appear. So you can call 244-1777 if you have some relevant travel information to pass along. Radio Vermont time is 12:54.
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0: At 12:56, a couple of U.S. headlines here. Deliberation continues for the fifth day in the Lindsey Clancy jury trial. They remain at an impasse. New York City's public schools will temporarily ban students from artificial intelligence for students through eighth grade. The one-year moratorium will include all software that uses student-facing generative AI for students in grades through eighth grade. The mayor's office describes it as the most expansive prohibition in the country. Turning to local news to take us up to the top of the hour on WDEV FM and AM. Authorities in Lebanon, New Hampshire have captured surveillance footage of a wild animal believed to have been involved in three recent attacks at Sentara Park. Some video recorded Sunday shows a man being attacked at by what officials suspect could be a gray fox or a fisher. Victims have reported being scratched. In response, Lebanon police have been searching the area using both foot patrols and drones equipped with thermal imaging to locate the animal. Chief Phil Roberts tells WCAX News the goal is to capture the animal for testing. Police want the public to report any further incidents and advise anyone who has been bitten or scratched by a wild animal to seek immediate medical attention. A boil water notice is in effect in Plattsburgh, New York today due to emergency water main repairs. The affected addresses include 4 Beach Road and on Margaret Street from 327 to 474, covering Lenox Way, Wildwood Estates, Set Point, Willow Beach, Seth Square, Edgewater Estates, and West Bay Plaza. Residents in these areas are advised that the boil water order will remain in effect until further notice. If you're going to the Champlain Valley Fair in Essex Junction, you can visit the booth hosted by the Vermont Agency of Transportation. They're promoting the upcoming traffic pattern change at Exit 16 in Colchester. The new diverging diamond intersection is scheduled to open this month, and V-Trans is using a driving simulator to familiarize drivers with the unconventional design, which temporarily shifts vehicles to the left side of the road before returning to the normal flow. The change is set to take effect soon. Additional work will continue through next spring. And Washington Central School Board in East Montpelier is extending its search for a new interim superintendent after the two latest candidates withdrew their applications. School Board Chair Diane Nichols Fleming said Joanne Canning and John Alberghini, both experienced former superintendents, retracted their interest just before interviews were scheduled. The board is set to convene tonight regarding a short-term extension for the current acting leaders who are managing superintendent duties in the interim. Vermont Conversation with David Goodman coming up next. I'm Lee Cattell. Thank you for joining me on the Midday News Service.
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8: Breaking news this hour at Town Hall. I'm Paul Agnew in Washington. More strikes on Iran against its Arab neighbors. Here's Charles de la Desmond.
9: An Iranian drone attack Wednesday has sparked a blaze in Kuwait City, and Bahrain intercepted incoming drones following a night of American bombardment that included a deadly strike on a wedding party. Iranian officials say at least five people were killed, including a child, and at least 68 wounded. I'm Charles de la Desmond.
8: House lawmakers have reprimanded one of their own, censuring Congressman Chuck Edwards of North Carolina after an ethic committee finding that he acted inappropriately toward two young female staffers in his office.
10: Edwards has apologized to the former aides and his family, but he also says he did not believe he committed sexual harassment. Ethics chairman Representative Michael Guest says that while Edwards denied his conduct was intended to be sexual or romantic, his pattern of behavior could lead a reasonable person to interpret it as such. I'm Lisa Dwyer.
8: And the House voted to censure Edwards, a North Carolina Republican, by a vote of 413-2. It's been 25 years this month since first responders put their lives and health on the line to try and save lives during the horrific 9/11 attacks in New York and at the Pentagon back in 2001. A new report details the health problems many are still dealing with.
11: Thousands of first responders and residents of Lower Manhattan are still suffering the health effects, including PTSD, from the trauma of the radical Islamic terrorist attack, along with various different types of cancers from the toxins. The World Trade Center Health Program, which is federally funded, monitoring the health impacts. Some cancers specifically related to what people inhaled and got on their skin, first showing up now.
8: That is Laura Winters reporting on Wall Street. Stocks are booming right now. The Dow up 240 points. More on these stories at townhall.com.
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8: Here's Rich Thomas now with the Midday Wall Street Business Report.
13: Oil giant Chevron confirms it's expanding its operations in Venezuela just days after President Trump announced an ambitious deal to develop the nation's oil reserves, giving the Pentagon a stake in the profits. Chevron says it has been assigned additional acreage in a region where the company has an established presence. Joint venture plans include investing more than $7 billion over the next 5 years, more than doubling production to roughly 600,000 barrels a day compared with this year. Treasury Secretary Scott Bessent says 19 of the G20's member nations stand together, agreeing to address streams of cheap exports that cause global economic imbalances. The lone dissenting member of the group, Communist China. The G20 has now wrapped up a two-day meeting in Asheville, North Carolina. For the Wall Street Business Report, I'm Rich Thomason.
8: Breaking news and analysis at townhall.com. Starbucks has broken a record. We get the details from Bill Alexander.
14: The Starbucks full menu launch on August 25th was the strongest in the company's North American history. The brand's foot traffic exceeded its usual Tuesday traffic by 35.1%, making it Starbucks' biggest Tuesday of the year. The pumpkin spice latte, a perennial sales driver for the coffee chains, remained a strong performer, as did more recent additions to the recurring fall lineup, like the pumpkin cream cold brew.
8: That's Bill Alexander. Virtually every American has been targeted by scammers. A study by the Associated Press and Frontline shows scams in the U.S. have surged to a record high. The study also concludes the U.S. still lags behind some other countries in tackling that ongoing problem. Things like holding financial and social media companies more accountable and regulating the cryptocurrency that scammers often rely on. You'll find more on these stories at srnnews.com.
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19: Welcome to the Vermont Conversation. I'm David Goodman. Is technology killing democracy and destroying our communities? That's the argument of acclaimed historian Jill Lepore in her new book, The Rise and Fall of the Artificial State. She writes that the artificial state is the rule of humans by machines manufactured by corporations. It's the fantasy of tech billionaires, and its goal is the end of liberal democracy. Jill Lepore is one of the country's most acclaimed historians. She is a professor of American history at Harvard University, a professor of law at Harvard Law School, and a staff writer at The New Yorker. Her many books include the bestsellers These Truths, A History of the United States, which Time magazine named one of the top 10 nonfiction books of the decade, and We the People, A History of the U.S. Constitution, which won the 2026 Pulitzer Prize in History. She hosts the podcast The Last Archive. Lepore lives part-time in Brattleboro, which is where she spoke to me. Jill Lepore, welcome to the Vermont Conversation.
20: Thanks so much for having me.
19: You write in The Rise and Fall of the Artificial State that historians shudder at the rawness of the news. We prefer our meat cooked, and I like thinking about the past. So why did you, a historian, tackle the rise of artificial intelligence, which is a very contemporary challenge?
20: Well, what I wanted to do was set this moment, which feels like a turning point in human history and is often written about that way, within a larger historical context and a longer historical context. So I've been writing a lot about the history of technology for the last, many years. But I felt a sense of urgency around trying to offer up a historian sense of how we got to be where we are in this moment.
19: So let's begin by defining terms here. What is the artificial state?
20: The artificial state is a term that I've given to try to put a name on what it is that I think we're in the middle of now, which is the kind of underway replacement of the liberal nation state, the constitutional democracy in which we are governed by consent, by our own consent, with a government by machine in which many of the functions of democratic governments are automated, in which really humans are replaced by bots as the predominant participant in public life.
19: So you've used this, the story and family history of Elon Musk and talked about how it sort of exemplifies the ultimate vision of the artificial state. Talk about his story and why you feel like it captures so much.
20: Yeah, Musk is a kind of central figure in this account, largely because his family story has something to tell us about this history. I did a podcast series about Musk for the BBC 5 or 6 years ago now, and did a lot of research into his history. I was really interested in understanding where Musk came from. This was at a time when people weren't paying that much attention to Musk. He was yet to be the world's richest person. He was kind of, you know, he was known in the tech world, of course, and was very important through Tesla and SpaceX, but was nothing like the international figure that he is today. And one of the things I found was something that hadn't really been reported about Musk, and people certainly hadn't seen the relevant historical documents to do this kind of reporting. So Musk happens to have family ties to a really important political movement from the 1930s that's largely forgotten, which is known as the Technocracy Movement, and was run in North America by an outfit known as Technocracy Incorporated. Technocrats, as they called themselves, did not believe in democracy. They did not believe that democracy was up to the challenge of the modern industrial economy. And they thought in place of democracy, people should be ruled not by their elected representatives, but by a fleet of scientists and engineers who were the only people who could really understand how society worked and how it ought to work, because it required so much technical expertise. There would be no elections, there would be no voters, no voting. They also didn't believe in the economic system as it existed. They weren't communists, but they didn't believe in prices. They believed that engineers and scientists should establish a currency that they called the ERG, which was a unit of energy. They believed in something a little bit like universal basic income, I guess.
19: That's a very kind of utopian thing, the idea that governments should provide basic support for people to live.
20: I'm not sure I would identify their views as utopian, honestly. They were really pretty squarely totalitarian. They just thought that governments should run everything, including the economy, but that governments shouldn't be popularly elected. They should be self-appointed technocrats. They also thought that for greater efficiency, people shouldn't have names, they should have numbers. They really didn't believe in individuality, so they wore identical gray uniforms and drove identical gray cars in what was known as the gray fleet. And it seems very kooky, and of course it was much mocked at the time because it was kooky, looked kooky to a lot of people at the time, but nevertheless had a huge following at the very beginning of the 1930s. And it really wasn't until FDR's election in 1932 that technocracy in the United States began to unravel, largely because the leader of the American branch of the movement was revealed to have been a fraud. But the movement continued in Canada, where it was led by a guy named Joshua Haldeman, who it turns out was Elon Musk's grandfather. So technocracy is important to my account of visions of an artificial state. And Haldeman is important to that account because he was the national chairman of the movement in Canada, and also because he continued to lead the movement into the 1940s. Even after it was outlawed in Canada, he was briefly put in prison. He was barred entry to the United States. But he is, of course, also important because he left Canada in 1950 with his family to emigrate to South Africa after South Africa declared the policy of apartheid, and he became an ardent defender of the regime. So Musk is not responsible for the views of his grandfather. Obviously, he didn't even really know him. Haldeman died when Musk was just a toddler. But he's a really important figure in the ideas that stretch across the 20th century and link technocracy to Silicon Valley. If you read the manifestos of Silicon Valley types over the last 10 years or so, they echo a lot of the themes of the technocracy movement.
19: So, you know, the Titan Musk and his fellow titans of Silicon Valley have kind of had a position, it seems to me, around the edges of American politics through money, things they fund. But with the inauguration of Donald Trump, we see in a very visual way at his actual inauguration, all of these guys are centered on the dais with Trump. What do you think that signaled?
20: That was a kind of the coming out of the tech right, in which those guys very explicitly, starting in the summer of 2024, really was right after the Butler, Pennsylvania assassination attempt of Donald Trump, that Musk came out in support of Trump. And then Mark Andreessen and other Silicon Valley figures lined up behind him. But I actually think it's a mistake to identify the tech right exclusively with Trumpism. In fact, I think the MAGA movement is not especially supportive of the tech right. I think they have very different interests and are likely to be part of a schism within the right. I think as a historian, like, I'm much more interested in how it is that Silicon Valley came to be so libertarian, which was really always the case. I think that it was sort of illusory, the idea that these guys who funded a lot of Democratic candidates in the first two decades of the 21st century, the idea that they were liberal, that they had kind of a particular political preference for Democrats, they were just putting their support behind people who they thought could best promote their own interests as an industry. I don't think that was a particular political choice around a set of political ideas. And nor do I really think support for Trump is a particular political choice around a set of political ideas. I don't have any particular reason to believe that Bezos and Zuckerberg are enamored of Trump and the MAGA movement. They are looking for less government involvement in their industry, and that's what Silicon Valley has been looking for really since the 1980s.
19: Do you think it will swing back again, where they are just totally political opportunists and back whoever enables them to make a lot of money? Or do you place it in the context of this, this vision of the artificial state, that they are pursuing a coherent, worldview?
20: I think they think that their interests lie above that of democratic politics. There's a lot of money being spent, a lot of good reporting going on lately about the amount of money that people in the AI industry are spending right now on the midterms. It's a very kind of short-term agenda. They're looking to support candidates who haven't been willing to oppose data centers or to call for moratoriums on data centers. I just don't think that they don't have like an ideological litmus test for these candidates. I just don't think that's what Silicon Valley is about at all. I just don't think there's any affinity with either political party. I think it's just all short-term instrumental positioning.
19: But the artificial state, your framing of this, places it in kind of pursuit of this larger vision. So how does that square with...
20: Yeah, I just don't think that for them that vision is even any part of electoral politics. It's just to do with their own use of their economic power.
19: How does the artificial state advance their interests? Is it just the economics, just that we will be entirely dependent on Silicon Valley tech moguls for our everything?
20: It's important to state here that sometimes I think people have a sense that when I use the phrase artificial state, that it's something akin to the deep state, where in which I imagine a kind of secret conspiracy that's invisible and hidden. And I don't mean that at all. I think the artificial state is something that has come about largely by accident, and it's only in very recent years, really in the last decade and a half, that there's anything purposeful about it. So your question seems to suggest that I'm imagining these people sort of sitting around at a smoke-filled room, at a table in a smoke-filled room, kind of trying to figure out how they can advance the artificial state and thereby advance their own economic interests, and that's not what I am describing. I am talking about the ways in which over many, many, many, many years, forms of automation have replaced the requirements of a thriving democracy, which really are three: representation, participation, and deliberation. And so really, the people who are building the artificial state, as much as those tech moguls, are the rest of us, the ways in which we surrender our participation, deliberation, and representation, our obligations as citizens to participate in a democracy, to machinery, and yield more and more of what are our own obligations to machinery. So I guess I would focus as much on that as on the tech moguls, which I think has a kind of lends itself to what I think a lot of people feel was a sense of powerlessness around this moment. I think it lies within our power, if we don't want to surrender democratic self-government to government by machine, to stop being complacent in it.
19: So how does the artificial state fall?
20: So I write in the book about what I think of as the parable of the artificial state, in that science fiction has been anticipating the erection of government by machine since the 1860s. It goes very far back as a story told in science fiction that if you keep building machines and the machines get faster and more powerful, then they become intelligent, they can talk, they can think, they can reason, that eventually they will become better and faster and smarter than humans, and they will no longer be willing to be ruled by humans and will instead become the rulers. This is like the archetypal story of a certain sort of science fiction that, you know, you see everywhere in, you know, Battlestar Galactica, The Terminator. Like, these are just a big part of our science fiction imaginary today, but the story itself goes way back. In fact, I was surprised at how far it goes and how detailed it is. But all of those stories involve the artificial state falling, and it's always going to fall in these stories. Its fall is inevitable because the machinery requires extracting the resources of the natural world, which are finite. So at some point, the machine will always stop. There's a great E.M. Forster story from 1909 called The Machine Stops, which imagines a future artificial state in which people are completely dependent on this one. They just call it the machine for everything. They kind of live in these cells, and they communicate with their friends from within these cells. They never see anybody. They never leave these cells. Their food is delivered like a kind of DoorDash. Their entertainment is piped in, and they've never really been outdoors or been in the company of other human beings. And then one day the machine stops, and everyone who's still in those cells is going to die. So the machine, the state does fall, but in that case, like, humanity falls with it. But then there are some stories in which people escape the machine, or they themselves stop the machine before it stops, and they kind of escape. And even in The Machine Stops, there are people who escape to the natural world before the machine stops, and they're the only ones who survive. So it really is, there are always parables about the limits of the natural world, and finally about humans' unwillingness to be enslaved by machines. And so there's a kind of revolutionary sentiment. I mean, obviously, this is also the case in The Terminator, except you have to basically build a time machine in order to go back and stop the machine from being built. I actually think there's just like a lot to learn, and it's worth thinking about science fiction when trying to consider the state that we're in, partly because it's so relevant, even in these kind of broad strokes, but also because people who are building these machines are people who talk very clearly and explicitly about how influenced they have been by the science fiction that they read as boys.
19: So moving from the realm of sci-fi to just our current state of affairs, a precarious state, how do you envision in practical terms that we mount an effective challenge and, you know, take back the things that, as you eloquently write, that we're at risk of losing?
20: I think that there's a big difference really between last summer when I was writing this book and this summer, when so much of recent political discussion and the recent primaries in spring, this summer, and even looking ahead to the midterms have been influenced by the data center debate. I mean, on the one hand, I do think the data center debate is not exactly where this is likely to play out, but for now, I think it's where people who are increasingly frustrated and many of them furious about the sense that the infrastructure of an entirely new way of living on this planet is being built without their consent, how are asking their elected representatives to be held account, that they be held accountable. The data centers are a visible manifestation. Like, people might be anxious about, oh, I hate the way I am addicted to social media, or I'm really frustrated that I can't really tell what's going on in the world anymore because I'm getting my news from TikTok and I don't know what to believe and what's fake and what's real. I think the data, all those anxieties that people have and frustrations, I think they find a place in the, like, just visible bricks and mortar version of what a data center is. Like, well, we can't build housing, but we can build housing for these machines. We can't address climate change by building renewable energy. We won't have the resources to do that, but we can build all these new power plants to use fossil fuels to power these data centers. I think the data centers are an easy way for people to, like, a bucket in which people can pour their frustration and anxiety about this new age. And I think you also see, you know, just this week, as we're talking, that Meta settled this $18 billion settlement around social media use for children and children's addiction, that I think people are also frustrated that remedy for harms after the harms have been done seems a little bit too late. And there's a sense of, gosh, maybe the government could have taken some action before things got to that place where then you end up with this judicial response. I think there's a lot of pressure that voters are giving on their elected representatives to be more forward-thinking and learn more about AI. You know, obviously, Bernie Sanders has called for a national moratorium on the building of data centers until there can actually be a debate about, like, okay, we're going to be building these things. How many? Where? How many is too many? How many is the right number? What should their use be? What should the power supply be? What are the national security concerns? What are the environmental concerns? What are the knock-on effects? I think that there's a tremendous amount of support for that. I mean, upwards of 70% of Americans are opposed to having data centers built. So there is a lot going on right now that involves, you know, exactly what should happen, where voters are saying to their elected representatives, you haven't been looking out for my best interests in what is happening with this fast emerging technology that is a wonder and a marvel. But that doesn't mean we shouldn't be having democratic deliberation about what should be done with it.
19: I want to expand the frame a little to just your larger work as a historian. President Trump issued an executive order called Restoring Truth and Sanity to American History. It was one of his first acts, and subsequently began a purge of the leadership of the Smithsonian Institution. He's tried to erase the history of things like slavery, segregation, wars against Native Americans, to name a few, in favor of what he calls patriotic education. You have described this as historical McCarthyism. Your books have been censored or stickered in Florida and Texas. Idaho high school students were allowed to opt out of attending your lecture out of fear of being turned into liberals. And you wrote recently in the New Yorker that 3 out of 4 civics teachers reported censoring themselves out of fear of pushback or controversy, and that 1 in 4 considered quitting, including you. Why is Trump and the right so focused on rewriting history? And how has it impacted you and your work? And also, I have to ask, are you seriously considering quitting in some form?
20: It is a terrible moment, and especially the attacks on the Smithsonian and the day-to-day, I think, intimidation of school teachers at public schools around the country is really terrifying. I'm a person least affected by this kind of thing. I am not vulnerable in the way that, you know, someone teaching a 9th grade civics class is. So I don't mean to suggest that in any way. It is a terrifying thing because it is the government that is requiring a certain interpretation of history, which every student of history knows is a very dangerous thing. I do think it's also important to recognize how much of this government's response was a response to excesses of the left. And you can go back and look at states that mandated teaching certain kinds of curricula that were doing the left's bidding, telling particular kinds of stories. And then there's a kind of red state, blue state version, competing versions of American history. And you could see it when students come to the classroom. In my classrooms in college, you could tell whether they came from a blue state or a red state based on what they knew about American history. I think that's a very dangerous thing. I just don't think legislatures should be dictating what is being taught in an ideological sense in schools. So there is actually, like, you can kind of map it out, the states that, you know, mandated we will be teaching the 1619 project, and then the states that mandated some version of what, you know, Trump calls the 1776 commissions project. So I guess I think it's just really important to note that there have been excesses on both sides. And then also to note how asymmetrical it is when the federal government is issuing mandates about the teaching and interpretation of American history, and how much more dangerous that is. And that's the degree to which I think it is a form of McCarthyism. I think, you know, I once gave an interview with the Chronicle of Higher Education in which I talked about quitting Harvard, but that was not because of the excesses of the right, but because of the excesses of the left. It was an extremely difficult time to be in higher education, or I found it to be an extremely difficult time.
19: Yeah, give an example, and you mentioned the 1619 project. Are you saying that's an example of excess, or is that an important corrective to history?
20: Yeah, I've written about that, so I don't need to talk about that more. I mean, I think some of the things that were really difficult at that time, I had students who, for instance, refused to read the majority opinion in the Dred Scott decision from 1857, insisted that that was doing them harm, that it was triggering. And I think if you can't read a Supreme Court opinion to understand the history of ideas about slavery and the legal dispute over slavery, then there's no real way to teach history anymore. That would be an example. That was some years ago, but that is an untenable situation.
19: When you say you can tell in a classroom if students come from a red state or blue state, what do you see? What do you hear that is the tell for you?
20: Oh, you can tell the students who were assigned for their AP U.S. History class, Howard Zinn's People's History. And you can tell the students who were assigned something very different. And it's hard as a young person to be given an extremely ideologically driven account of American history, because you don't have enough experience of the world to weigh that against other possible interpretations. So I spent a lot of time a few years ago revising my U.S. history book, These Truths, into a college edition that is also used in high schools. And I wrote that book, in fact, because I was really frustrated that accounts of American history were as polarized as our politics, that there was a kind of far-right version of American history in which everything is a march of freedom and progress and prosperity, and America's never done anything wrong at home or abroad, and there was a far-left account in which American history is a litany of atrocities, in which the United States has never done anything good at home or abroad, and there was kind of nothing in between. There was nothing that recognized there was plenty of truth in both of those accounts, and there was also unbelievable distortion in those accounts. So that's why I wrote These Truths, this book that came out almost now 10 years ago, and why I wrote a college version of it. I think that students have a lot more sophistication than either of those accounts allow for, and they need to be able to encounter evidence directly and understand history as a form of inquiry that is accountable to evidence, that is one long argument. And that's how I think of what teaching history is, and why efforts to tell people what to believe, what can be taught, what can't be taught, are always doomed to failure. History will never remember the people who have issued such dictates in the way that they choose to be remembered. I mean, what Trump is spending apparently a majority of his time on these days is trying to ensure that he will be remembered in the way that he wishes, and he will never get that wish.
19: Are our systems, the three-legged stool of American democracy, the legislature, the executive, the courts, robust enough to save us?
20: I think so, but not by sitting around waiting for them to act. Like, those systems require the participation of ordinary citizens. And where they fail is not just in some of the huge structural problems that affect our democracy right now, which have to do with money in politics, which have to do with ceding our autonomy as citizens to machinery, which have to do with, in the federal government, massive corruption. I think you can look to the past and see so many ways in which the power of ordinary citizens working together has managed to defeat forces like those. And I do think there's a lot of inspiration to be found in the past, but the idea that we can sit in our living rooms and browse the news on our smartphones and post a few thoughts on social media and that constitutes meeting our obligations as citizens is a false one.
19: Well, Jill Lepore, I want to thank you for joining us on the Vermont Conversation.
20: Thanks so much. What a treat to meet you, David. Thanks for doing this.
19: Historian Jill Lepore is a professor at Harvard University and Harvard Law School and a staff writer at The New Yorker. She is the winner of the 2026 Pulitzer Prize in History. Her latest book is The Rise and Fall of the Artificial State.
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19: Welcome back to the Vermont Conversation. I'm David Goodman. I'm going to finish out the hour with an excerpt from a Vermont conversation that I did in June with Andre Carruthers and Annie Leonard, formerly of Greenpeace USA. Here's that conversation. As the nation approaches its 250th anniversary, a new book celebrates one of our country's foundational principles, the right to protest. My guests today are Annie Leonard and Andre Carruthers, co-authors of Protest, Respect It, Defend It, Use It. The veteran activists argue that the very right to protest is under attack. They have direct experience of the power of protest and the ferocity of the pushback. Annie Leonard spent 17 years with Greenpeace US, serving as executive director from 2014 to 2023. She also created the viral documentary, The Story of Stuff, and she co-launched the Jane Fonda Climate Pack and has campaigned widely on a range of environmental and democracy-related issues. Andre Carruthers spent 13 years with Greenpeace US, including 4 on the board of directors. He co-founded and led the Rockwood Leadership Institute for a dozen years and has served as a board member of the Center for Investigative Reporting, Rainforest Action Network, and other groups. Anti-protest laws have become increasingly repressive, such as charging activists with felonies and accusing them of terrorism. Among the most draconian of recent anti-protest actions was a lawsuit against Greenpeace filed by Energy Transfers that accused Greenpeace of organizing protests that delayed construction of the Dakota Access Pipeline. Last year, a North Dakota jury awarded Energy Transfers $660 million, which was reduced earlier this year to a still staggering $345 million. This threatens the very existence of Greenpeace. I asked Annie Leonard to explain what happened in the case and to put it in the context of other threats to protest.
20: So our ability to protest is key to moving forward progress on a whole range of environmental and social issues. And I have especially engaged in protest on environmental issues, which is why I'm so terrified at the thought of losing this democratic right. So in the case, the Energy Transfers case, Energy Transfers is the fossil fuel company that built the Dakota Access Pipeline through Standing Rock. And many people saw the huge protest. Some of the people there said it wasn't a protest, it was a prayer, but saw the huge gathering, peaceful gathering of water protectors that were working to protect the Standing Rock Sioux's water, land, and way of life. So Energy Transfers sued Greenpeace for, originally it was over $300 million, claiming that Greenpeace orchestrated that gigantic indigenous-led movement at Standing Rock, that we encouraged violence there, that we were responsible for the delays. I say we because I was the executive director at the time. I'm no longer connected to the organization. But the lawsuit came when I was the director, and it was really jarring to receive this lawsuit for over $300 million. This lawsuit is a particular kind of lawsuit called a SLAP suit. SLAP stands for Strategic Lawsuit Against Public Participation.
19: Which in its very name is telling.
20: Exactly.
19: A lawsuit against public participation. I think that might surprise a lot of people that such a law with such a name exists.
20: And that's actually why a lot of states do have anti-SLAP legislation, because these SLAP suits are not legitimate lawsuits. They are meritless lawsuits. They are not designed to make it to court, to win in court, although very occasionally they do, as in this case. They are designed to intimidate, silence, scare, distract, and bankrupt critics. And SLAPs have been used by all kinds of powerful interests, especially extractive corporations, mining companies, fossil fuel companies, but also powerful individuals. It's a kind of corporate legal bullying. And most people in organizations, when you get served a SLAP suit for $100 million or $300 million, most organizations say, okay, we'll stop the campaign, because
2: you don't have the money for a lawyer. Greenpeace realized that Greenpeace holds a particular role in the sort of environmental ecosystem, that it's an organization that was born in an act of protest. It's known for being courageous, for speaking truth to power. And so we thought, we have to fight this, even though the legal bills were enormous. And we did fight it. And it went to court last year in North Dakota, an oil-dominated state that does not have anti-SLAPP protections. And sadly, Greenpeace lost. I was the lead witness in that case, so I stood on that witness stand.

0: more than a corporate entity. And while this lawsuit may take away the corporate entity, the Greenpeace spirit lives on in millions of people around this country. And those people will continue to stand up and be courageous, you know, in the face of corporate legal bullying. So on one level, it's an existential threat. On another level, you can't really silence Greenpeace.
1: Annie, is Greenpeace going to survive this lawsuit?
0: You know, I don't know. I certainly hope that they will get an appeal and that the judge will do the right thing. During the entire over a month-long trial, Energy Transfers presented no hard evidence of their claim. And in fact, the idea that Greenpeace orchestrated that is incredibly offensive to the indigenous leadership that was there. I mean, it was very clearly an indigenous-led protest. So I hope they will prevail. But if they don't prevail, I do want to, again, point out that Greenpeace is so much more than a 501c3 organization. You know, Greenpeace really is an orientation of the spirit. And if that particular corporate entity goes away, the resistance will not. So these slap suits really are a futile effort to try to silence people who care deeply about protecting the planet and the people that we share it with.
1: Andre, in your book, you outline, you know, these slap suits, lawsuits, what have you, are only one tactic to stop protest. Talk about some of the other ways that protesters are now having to fight against, even to have their voice of opposition heard.
2: Well, you know, historically, the U.S. government cracked down on protesters, people who oppose government policy. It's not particularly new, particularly for our Black and brown and indigenous brothers and sisters. Going back to the 19th century, the slavery, anti-slavery protests, through to the creation of unions, through to the pre-World War II condemnation of people who fought for more justice around then, right through to now, it's an old story. At the same time, I think it's fair to say what you're seeing now is a much more amplified effort by the U.S. government to silence and undermine critics. It begins in some ways with 9/11 and the Patriot Act and the various legislative maneuvers that, you know, were bipartisan at the time to, and, you know, under the rubric of creating safety in the United States. But in the last 5 or 6 years, you've seen lawfare, what they call lawfare, legislative efforts across the board to limit, you know, essentially put barbed wire around the public square. There is prosecutors who are doing charge aggregation, bringing in theories that were first used to prosecute the mafia, to bring together various legal efforts to really make it dangerous in some ways for people to protest. There's a story right now happening in San Francisco, some protesters who blocked the Golden Gate Bridge to protest what was happening in Gaza a couple of years ago. The exact same kind of protest was done by the AIDS ACT UP people 30 years ago. The bridge was blocked. The police cleared the bridge. They were charged with misdemeanors, and life went on. The particular people who did this protest about 2 years ago are being charged with things like conspiracy for unlawful imprisonment because of the people who are stuck in their cars for a few hours. And this kind of, you know, I guess what they call lawfare, different techniques to bring the law heavily down on people is a very chilling, has a very chilling effect on what's available to people.
1: You know, I have personal experience of this. When I was in college, I was very involved in anti-apartheid protests against apartheid in South Africa. And, you know, we shut down the university. We were in the university president's face. And I wrote an op-ed about this in the Boston Globe last year as I watched the student protesters today protesting what's going on in Gaza. As these students were being expelled, suspended, arrested, we never

0: imagined there would be sanctions for protesting on a university campus, which is supposedly, you know, a sanctuary of free speech. And I recounted how we were engaged in a four-year-long argument with the college president, which I thought was normal. I thought that's what you did at college. He believed emphatically that we were very wrong. And of course, we believed that he was very wrong. And that argument raged. But the protesters today are facing, you know, I'm sure many students, and particularly vulnerable students, international students, really question whether it's worth raising their hand to object to something. Annie, I wonder if you could just speak to that. Do you find, you know, you're going around doing these trainings, protest trainings, that people are just fearful to do anything? How do you encourage people to get over that fear to speak out?
1: I too protested against apartheid in South Africa, and I remember sleeping out on the steps of Hamilton Hall at Columbia University, the very same steps where the Gaza protesters were just brutally assaulted. I mean, it's incredible, the double standard and the hypocrisy. I think people are scared, and rightfully. This is a very scary time. We are seeing our imperfect but relatively stable democracy and our democratic norms and rules and practices being undermined. So previously, when activists were weighing the potential risks of engaging in different kinds of protest and civil disobedience or free speech, we basically knew what the rules were. We knew the rules were largely unfair, but they were pretty stable. You could assess what the potential risks are. All of that is out the window right now. You have people engaging in constitutionally protected free speech and peaceful assembly, being charged with felonies, being locked up. You know, the charge aggregation that Andre mentioned, we're being accused of being terrorists and conspiracy. It is a very, very scary moment. At the same time, I am seeing, as we travel around the country doing these book events and Freedom Trainers workshops, an incredible courage, an incredible sense of solidarity. You know, when Alex Priddy was shot on the streets in Minneapolis, one would think that might make people want to stay inside. There were Ice Watch trainings the following days over Zoom. Over 200,000 people signed up for that. We saw in Minneapolis the people coming out in their bathrobes, you know, blocking ICE vehicles even after their neighbors had been shot and killed. So yes, it is a scary time, but the solidarity, the commitment, the sense of justice, the sense that what we are seeing is not the direction that we want this country to go in is so strong and inspiring. And, you know, we quote the historian Timothy Snyder in our book where he said, "If you protest now, you will be able to protest later." And I think people know that. This is not the time to sit on the sidelines. That said, if you're not a U.S. citizen, if you have other identities that make you particularly a target, you might want to choose a different kind of protest than you would have previously. There's an infinite number of ways to protest. So you have to pick responsibly, but there's no way the American people are going to be cowed and scared and sit this one out.
0: So your book is in fact filled with stories of protest and gorgeous photos. I want to ask you about one of them that you were involved in, and that's the kayaktivists. And people may remember in 2015, the sight of all these colorful kayaks bobbing in the Puget Sound or where, you know, off of Seattle. And they were protesting Shell Oil's plans to drill in the Arctic at that time. These protests kind of replicated in a bunch of other locations. Shell ultimately canceled its $7 billion Arctic drilling program. Talk about what were the ingredients of that action that made it successful.
1: I loved that action, and partly because it did have so many of those ingredients. One reason is that the protests itself, both the Chi activists in the Bay in Seattle, and then the activists hanging off the bridge in Portland, blocking another Shell ship that needed to get up to the Arctic, those didn't happen in a vacuum. Those were part of a long, intentional, escalating campaign. And one of the things that makes protest most effective is if it's embedded in a deeper strategy. I like to say that making change is like laying a stone path across the garden, and protest maybe every fourth or eighth or 200th stone, but you need the other steps as well. And so in the case of the Chi activists, what happened is that Shell Oil's just monstrosity of an oil drilling rig, the Polar Pioneer, was based in the port of Seattle.
0: One of the Chi actors described it as like looking up at the Death Star.
1: Oh, yeah. It helped us that it was just monstrosity looking. I mean, it was just terrifying. It's huge. Horrible thing. Also, whoever picked Seattle at Shell Oil did not know their protest history because people in the Pacific Northwest know how to protest. But even before the Shell oil rig got to Seattle, there had been years of lawsuits, of public education, of hundreds of thousands of people contacting the Department of the Interior to deny the permit. There was so much activity. I like to say that the best protests, people already know about the issue before they see the protest in the news. And there were hundreds and hundreds of thousands of people who had been on the journey of trying to stop Arctic drilling before this instance happened. Another reason that it was very successful was that the indigenous communities in Alaska who were going to bear the brunt of the oil drilling were very much involved. They came down from Alaska, they joined with indigenous groups locally in the Pacific Northwest, and they had these beautiful longboats that they led the kayaks in, these gorgeous indigenous longboats. So it was very diverse participation. A number of organizations, the Mosquito Fleet, Backbone Campaign, Greenpeace, 350, had every weekend family kayak training in the bay, and got a whole bunch of kayak rentals to donate the rentals, so people had the muscle memory. If they knew how to get out in the bay, fill the bay with kayaks. There were community meetings and art builds. It was a very inclusive and participatory set of activities, you know, for a couple of years leading up to filling the actual bay with kayaks to try to stop the Polar Pioneer from moving forward.
0: That was an excerpt of my Vermont conversation in June with Annie Leonard and Andre Carruthers. They worked for years for Greenpeace USA and are co-authors of the book Protest, Respect It, Defend It, Use It. That does it for this week's Vermont Conversation. I'm David Goodman. Thanks so much for listening.
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7: Breaking news this hour at Town Hall. I'm Bob Agnew in Washington. Oil giant Chevron lining up for a stake in the expanded oil agreement between the U.S. and Venezuela. Chevron's presence in Venezuela dates clear back to 1923, and it is one of the longest running foreign oil operators in Venezuela. Iran once again lashing out against its Gulf Arab neighbors.
8: After a respite for more than a month, fighting between the U.S. and Iran has increased since the weekend after the American military hit Iranian rocket launch on an island in the Strait of Hormuz, saying Iran was planning to use them to shoot mines into the waterway. Iran retaliated by firing missiles at American bases in Jordan, which were all intercepted. I'm Charles Deledesma.
7: Treasury Secretary Scott Bessent said Tuesday 19 of the members of the G20 had agreed to address streams of what he called cheap exports that caused global economic imbalances.
9: Non-market-based economies pushing out a never-ending stream of cheap exports is not sustainable.
7: Bessent made his comments at the end of a two-day meeting with the finance ministers and central bankers, where he tried to focus on growth, telling reporters he had urged some of his G20 counterparts to take a page from the Trump administration's playbook about using tariffs and other measures. U.S. stocks have been drifting for the most part in early trading.
10: I'm Damian Troisi, and this is Markets in a Minute. Stocks drifted higher in morning trading on Wall Street Wednesday. The S&P 500 index rose 0.3%. The Dow rose 336 points or 0.6%. The NASDAQ composite rose 0.2%. Oil prices held relatively steady as the U.S. and Iran intensify attacks in their six-month-long war. That follows a month-long low in the conflict that has curtailed oil shipments globally and fueled inflation. The jobs market is in focus this week. A private monthly report from ADP showed that private employment slipped in August. Damian Troisi, New York.
7: More at townhall.com.
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7: The House on Tuesday passed a short-term measure to fund the federal government into early December. The continuing resolution is a move designed to avoid what could be an embarrassing shutdown for both parties heading into the midterm elections.
13: The House passed the bill by a vote of 370-48. The Senate had already overwhelmingly approved the measure, so it now moves to President Trump's desk for his signature. Speaker Mike Johnson met with reporters after the vote.
14: House Republicans are in charge here, and we're continuing to do the grown-up thing and make sure we get the job done, and we're happy that we just passed that continuing resolution to fund the government through early December.
13: Oklahoma Republican Tom Cole, chair of the House Appropriations Committee, said it gives the nation and our constituents certainty that the government will remain open and certainty that our service members will be paid. Bernie Bennett, Washington.
7: Stocks are doing quite well on Wall Street at this hour. The Dow Jones Industrial Average up by 229 points. The NASDAQ up by about 17. You'll find breaking news and analysis at townhall.com. Here's another way in which the AI frenzy is making itself felt. The market for luxury homes.
15: High income earners, many of them employees at AI companies, are snapping up multi-million dollar houses in the San Francisco Bay Area. Undaunted by the higher mortgage rates and rising home prices that are keeping many would-be buyers from affording a home. The Bay Area buying spree, part of a nationwide trend of sales of upper-end properties, largely holding up better than sales of less expensive homes. Rich Thomason reporting.
16: A new study shines light on the ongoing health problems of the September 11th terrorist attacks. 25 years old this month, the World Trade Center Health Program, a federally funded monitoring agency, says that many first responders and residents of Lower Manhattan are still suffering health effects, including PTSD, from the trauma of the radical Islamic terrorist attacks. More details at townhall.com.
17: So during the recent flooding in Vermont, we did support missions to find isolated personnel that were cut off because roads washed out on all sides of them. My name is Warrant Officer 1 Mason Lord. I'm a Seaburn or Chemical Warrant Officer for the Vermont Army National Guard. I've been allowed to go and do some things that not a lot of people say they can go and do, but I also get to serve the people that I live next to, and I really enjoy giving that back to the community.
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21: From the Nation magazine, this is Start Making Sense. I'm John Wiener. Later in the hour, the Democrats are now favored to win not only the House in November, but also the Senate. John Nichols will explain where we stand right now in the key Senate races. The Supreme Court gave Trump a victory on Monday when they ruled 5-4 that he could keep going with construction of his ballroom. For comment and analysis, we turn to Robert Weissman. He's co-president of Public Citizen, the nonprofit group that defends democracy and resists corporate power. They've sued Trump dozens of times. Rob Weissman, welcome back.
22: Hey, it's great to be with you.
21: Well, in the decision on Trump's ballroom, the conservative majority made it clear that they were not ruling on the merits of the case. What are the merits? What does the Constitution say about the president's authority when it comes to major White House construction projects like this massive new structure that will dwarf the historic White House?
0: Well, the management of federal properties and the spending of money, and a lot of money is being spent on this, that's the prerogative of Congress. So the underlying substance of the case that was brought says the president can't do this unilaterally, requires congressional approval and appropriations, and those haven't happened, and therefore the project shouldn't move forward. And as you said, the majority did not disagree with that. Chief Justice Roberts, who was in the minority on this one, voting with the more liberal justices, he said he thinks most likely it is illegal what's being done. But the majority said that the plaintiff who brought the case, the National Trust for Historic Preservation, didn't have standing to bring the case. That's the legal doctrine that says you've got to have enough of a direct injury to bring the case forward. And the Supreme Court for decades has narrowed the definition of what constitutes standing. And in this case, they said, not this group, but not this time. And if it's not this group at this time, there probably is no one who has standing except all of Congress itself. And of course, with Republicans in control of the Congress ain't bringing this case.
1: Let me just underline here that the idea that it's Congress, not the president, who has the authority here. This is not just your opinion. That's the official ruling of the U.S. Court of Appeals for the D.C. Circuit, which took this up, didn't consider standing a problem, and ruled that the Constitution's property clause, something I'm not familiar with, gives Congress, quote, full constitutional control over federal property and the funding of its maintenance and development, and that there is no basis for the president to do anything like this. White House lawyers argued before the Supreme Court that Trump's ballroom was different because it was, quote, an integrated military complex which is vitally required by national security. So there's some sort of national security exception to this? Is there any basis for that?
0: One of the things you learn when you go to law school, this is when Trump is president, but also when he's not, is that when the president says national security in a case, about 98% of the time, the courts are going to agree with the president. So here, the Trump administration has invented this preposterous rationale for a ballroom, which is that it is a national security imperative. And that's not because of the ballroom itself, as people will know, it's because of this massive underground complex, they say, and actually I believe are building, underneath the ballroom. Of course, they could have built exactly that under the existing structure. And there is already massive underground structures beneath the White House to serve the national security interest of protecting the president in case of some kind of emergency bombing or threat or whatever.
1: So the standing question, the heart of the majority opinion was this critique of a statement by one of the members of the National Trust for Historic Preservation, which is the nonprofit chartered by Congress to protect public buildings. They have a member named Allison Hoagland. She lives in Washington, and in the plaintiff's briefs, she said she walks by the White House and that she found the scale, height, and massing of this ballroom that it caused her to, quote, suffer both professional and personal injuries, including to my aesthetic, cultural, and historical interests. She is a professional architectural historian, I should add. And the court, the conservative majority, said, quote, mere offense, disagreement, or distaste does not qualify as a concrete and particularized injury, and therefore the National Trust lacks standing. I wonder whether that really was the heart of the plaintiff's case, that Trump's ballroom caused them to suffer aesthetic injury. Do we need to debate about the law of whether aesthetic injuries are real injuries, or is this all just a way of avoiding the obvious conclusion that the president can't do this?
0: Well, I think both things are true. It's a way to avoid the obvious conclusion, but this idea of standing is central. So the Constitution says the federal courts can only hear live cases or controversies, which means there have to be two parties, both of whom were directly affected by the issue at hand, for a case to move forward in federal courts. 50 years ago, there was an expansive understanding of standing, so that when the government acted in ways that would hurt consumers, a consumer organization like mine automatically would have standing, wouldn't even have to explain why we did. Nowadays, it's almost impossible for us to bring a case on the grounds that a member of Public Citizen is being hurt by a proposed rule that's going to injure consumers, unless we can show that that person specifically is going to be hurt by a rule. So if the rule was designed to say, to make it less likely for people to be injured by a dangerous car, the court might say, we can't bring that case because we can't show that the person we name actually was going to be injured as a result of the rule. But that's the kind of move the courts have made over the, well, not the courts, the Supreme Court has made over the last 50 years to restrict standing and make it a, and this is only applies on the public interest side. It only applies when you're trying to protect consumer interests, worker interests, environmental interests.
1: And yet in this case, the Chief Justice of the Supreme Court did not think that standing was a problem.
0: Yeah, I guess this one upsets him. I mean, I think this again, the standing law is going, is trending this horrible direction, but has been more open for environmental cases. So it would be easy to have arrived at the conclusion, as the lower courts did, as the four justices did, that the National Historic Trust does have does have standing. And it, truthfully, as you are suggesting, the standing is really a procedural thing, and it's supposed to be wholly apart from the merits. But it's not like the judges, the justices don't know what's at stake. Yeah. So you're more inclined to find standing if you want the case to move forward, and you're less inclined to find standing if you don't. So it, presumably in this case, John Roberts wasn't just ruling on the standing. In fact, he said he thinks that this is illegal. So he was aware of and wanted to reach the substance of this to block Trump from moving forward with his ballroom monstrosity. The other five justices, conservative justices, presumably just happy to rubber stamp the way Trump does. They too might find the ballroom to be a monstrosity, but more important for them is establishing an executive power and bowing down to Trump, I guess.
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27: I'm Major General Greg Knight, former Vermont Adjutant General for the stations of Radio Vermont. You're about to hear the 12th in our series about the Vermont Army National Guard 1st Battalion 172nd Armored Deployment to Iraq from June 2005 to June 2006, known as Task Force Sabre. Going home. June 2006. We were going home. Well, not directly home. Before we could board any helicopter flights out of Ramadi, we had to complete the relief in place and transfer of authority with the incoming units. The 1st Armored Division was replacing us in theater, part of the 2006 surge into Al Anbar Province. three battalions to replace R1, responsible for the same area of operations. More soldiers, Marines, Special Operations Forces, military equipment and resources coming in to truly establish and maintain operational control of Ramadi. We all knew, even with the surge, it was going to be a grim job for our incoming colleagues. Every one of our units and sections had a similar task: educate the incoming units and their soldiers on our operations for the past year, give them as much information, and share as many experiences as we could to ensure a smooth transfer of authority and relief in place, and hopefully provide enough situational awareness to keep their soldiers from being wounded or killed until they got their bearings in the area of operations. But you can only educate the willing. I spent 2 weeks dividing my time visiting three different battalion operation centers, sharing what we did and how we did it, while knowing every unit has their own way of running operations. I shared information on how I tracked the IED threat, how we ran battle drills, communication flow with higher headquarters, adjacent unit coordination, requesting artillery and air support, and what we found to be best practices, and perhaps most importantly, what not to do. We learned some incredibly painful and tragic lessons, and I shared them. What many of us found in trying to do the right thing by our colleagues was a dismissive, arrogant attitude with multiple examples of, "We got this. If I never hear that again in my life, it would be fine by me." Rather than listen to the soldiers who'd lived it for a year, gained experience, and built a system that worked in reducing the number of casualties, some units, and there were exceptions, went their own way in conducting operations. "We got this" cost the lives of soldiers. It was heartbreaking. Irrespective of what happened at the tactical level, history shows the surge worked, with the 1st Armored Division, at great cost, succeeding in establishing operational control over Al Anbar and Ramadi in particular. We completed the relief in place and loaded our gear into trucks that would haul us out of Ramadi. The next night, we were waiting in the darkness for the CH-47 Chinooks to come pick us up for the flight to Takadim Air Base, and then into C-17s for the flight out of Iraq to Kuwait, where a charter jet would fly us back to the U.S. I remember laying on my rucksack in the dark with the rest of our soldiers at the Camp Ramadi helicopter landing zone. I was thinking how ironic it would be for all of us to be lounging like lizards around the LZ to get fragged by a rocket in our last moment in Ramadi. Fortunately, my fatalistic vision didn't happen. The twin rotor Chinooks arrived, and we piled on with our gear. I ended up at the end of the bench seat, looking out of the loading ramp as we flew down the Euphrates, away from Ramadi. I could see the full moon reflected in the windscreen of the helicopter behind us, in the Euphrates and the city of Ramadi below us. I flipped Ramadi the bird as we left. Next month's episode is called Reintegration. 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
1: In the ballroom, of course, is this weird personal obsession of Trump's. Here's a time when, you know, he should be focusing on ending the war in Iran and working to reduce inflation, but he's spending a lot of his time and energy focused on this vanity project, which is immensely unpopular with the public. Most recent poll I could find said 61% of Americans disapprove of the ballroom. Only 25% approve, and that's not because of the constitutional issues. That's because of what the ballroom is and what it means and what it says about our priorities. And that's, I think, going to help Democrats in the midterms. They've already made the ballroom a central talking point, a symbol of, you know, Trump's twisted priorities. Especially, there was this period where the Senate Republicans included a $1 billion earmark in the budget for the ballroom and its so-called security enhancements. They were forced by public opinion to remove the $1 billion earmark, but Trump is still paying $300 million or $400 million from some other monies. It's unclear what. Even though he first announced that, quote, this is a gift, zero taxpayer funding to the United States of America, close quote, from the corporate donors who were supporting him. So the Democrats have yet another political issue here about how the ultra wealthy have taken over the White House and the Republican Party. They're arguing that Americans do not need a ballroom. They need relief from rising costs of groceries, gasoline, housing, health care. It's not going to help the Republicans in the midterms. Question really is, what can be done now? You said that there really is apparently no plaintiff aside from Congress that would pass muster with the majority. Is there any other possible way to revive this case?
0: Congress still has direct authority. Forget about bringing a lawsuit. Congress could order this to stop, prohibit the use of any additional public dollars. And as you say, hundreds of millions of public dollars are being spent apart from the corrupt contributions that are coming in from the corporations and super rich. If control of the Congress flips in November, there actually is an opportunity for Congress to say no more. And, you know, these spending bills do have to get passed. So there will be a real chance. Of course, Trump is trying to create facts on the ground. If the thing is mostly completed, it's going to be hard to stop it. But I don't want to brush over the other element you were saying, which is in some ways the most important. Like, yeah, this is a vanity project, and he loves it because it speaks to his idea to be a king and so on, and that's horrible. It's a distraction, although I'm happy for him to be distracted every day. He's not thinking about – every minute he's not thinking about doing the next evil thing is a good minute as far as I'm concerned. But – the original funding for this and still the base funding for it comes from these hundreds of millions of dollars in contributions from corporations and super rich people with business before the government. So we've looked at this, and the more than 2 dozen companies that made contributions had in the last 5 years about $300 billion in federal contracts. And the time since the project was announced, they've secured another $50 billion and federal contracts. They've got all kinds of enforcement actions they're trying to escape from. They've got all kinds of policy interests they won't advance. So for them, this is just trivial money to grease the contracts they want or the policy outcomes they're lobbying for. And that's the really big picture corrupt angle of this thing. And hopefully will be a message that's driven home to the American people in the election. And done so in a way that rejects that kind of politics, not just when it comes to Trump, but when it comes to all the ways that corporations slip money, not just the Republican Party, but the Democrats as well. The Democrats remember that as they take control and hopefully gain the presidency, that we're abandoning this politics of supplicating ourselves to the big donors, whether it's to build ballrooms or to fund our campaigns and to sacrifice policy that the American people need and are demanding.
1: And there's one other big picture issue that this raises once again, Supreme Court reform. This is something that you and your organization have been working on for a while. What have you been arguing for this we need in terms of Supreme Court reform?
0: Yeah, I mean, obviously this is one in a long series of cases that precede Trump. Get to the heart of our democracy, whether it's the gutting of the Civil Rights Act or the authorizing of endless corporate money and super rich money in elections via Citizens United. And then all of the many decisions during this Trump administration through informal processes to rubber stamp what really should be widely understood to be illegal actions by the Trump administration. So what do you do about this court that's packed with three Trump appointed justices who tend to vote for whatever he wants? There's a lot of ideas on the table about how to reform the court. I think the easiest and best one, at least for right now, circumstances actually could change this, but the best one is to establish 18-year term for Supreme Court justices, rotate the justices after 18 years. So in every 4-year term of a president, they would get to appoint 2 justices. In the immediate term, if you applied that retroactively, which is necessary, you'd push out some of the older conservative justices that have a chance to rebalance the court so it's no longer not just a pro-Trump court, but a rubber stamp pro-corporate court.
1: Last thing, getting back to the structure under construction right now, there are various proposals of what the Democrats should do with that, assuming they get back in power in 2029. Some people say it should just be torn down. Others argue it should be repurposed. And I think my favorite proposal is they should ask ordinary people what they think should be done with this building. They should ask in Rust Belt towns and declining agricultural areas, what would they like to see done with this building? Some have proposed, for instance, be turned into a museum of corporate corruption. I wonder if you have any suggestions.
0: You know, it's a problem that it's part of the White House complex. So you do have legitimate security interests. You can't just make it easily, you know, open to the public. You couldn't, for example, easily convert it into a homeless shelter, which would be nice.
1: Rob Weissman is co-president of Public Citizen. Rob, thanks for talking with us today.
0: Thank you, John.
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1: For today's political update, we turn to John Nichols. Of course, he's executive editor of The Nation. John, welcome back.
14: It is a pleasure to be with you.
1: Well, Labor Day marks the semi-official start of the real campaign. Ordinary Americans don't follow politics the way you and I do. They don't think about it every day. In fact, a lot of people don't think about politics much at all. Remember, only about 60% of Americans even vote for president. Only 40% vote in the midterms for their members of Congress and state officials. Maybe higher this year because Democrats are so motivated to vote. But as we go into Labor Day weekend, it seems pretty clear that the Democrats are going to start the campaign season looking like they're going to win a majority of the House in November. And right now, Democrats are favored to win a majority of the Senate, too. I want to look at the Senate races because those are the more challenging ones. The most amazing one is Texas, where good polls have Democrat James Tallarico ahead of Republican Paxton by 3 points. This is Texas, where, you know, the last time a Democrat was elected to the Senate was 1988. What is going on in Texas?
14: There's two things. Number one, Texas is changing. When you look at the election results in presidential races, you see that Democrats now run, you know, quite solidly in Texas. They don't win it necessarily, but they're certainly in the game. So that's number one. But number two is the unique reality of the current moment, which is both a national factor and a local factor. The national factor is Trump is not popular anywhere.
1: Yeah.
14: And in a lot of places around the country that voted for Trump twice, three times, he just doesn't have the numbers that he did. So his ability to kind of deliver for down ballot candidates is a lot less. And it's always been less in midterm elections. And then the final thing, Tallarico's opponent, Ken Paxton, who is, you know, it's almost unimaginable that a major political party in the United States would nominate a candidate with so much scandal associated with him. And you know, look, there have been Republicans who've tried to stop Paxton. I mean, he's the state legislature has, you know, gone after him. The, you know, he's had primary opponents. There is opposition. Trump did back him in the primary and he beat John Cornyn, the sitting senator, who would have probably had an easy reelection run. Paxton scandals, again, we don't have a whole show to devote to, but there's a lot, both personal, financial, political, et cetera, et cetera, et cetera. So that hurts. On the other side is that there's a lot of evidence that Tallarico's a unique candidate. Unique candidate in the recent history of the United States, because he is a young state legislator who is very comfortable talking about his faith and talking about his values, talking about morality and politics. And that makes him, I think, in many senses, almost a perfect juxtaposition to Paxton. It's very compelling to listen to. The sense is that there's a potential for this to get through to voters who might not otherwise be reached by a Democrat. And all this has made Texas competitive.
1: So the Democrat is ahead in the Texas Senate race. That's one big flip possibility. Another flip possibility is North Carolina, where Democrat Roy Cooper is ahead by 9, according to Fox News. Another key flip state is Ohio, where that same Fox News poll has Democrat Sherrod Brown ahead by 8. The closer races in the flip states, of course, start with Maine, where you may recall we had a few problems right now. Mm-hmm. Troy Jackson is ahead of Susan Collins, one good poll by 2 points, another poll by 8 points. Susan Collins has been elected, I think it's 29 years. So tell us about what's going on in Maine.
14: Look, Maine is, at least to some extent, a battleground state. It's got an interior where there's a lot of more conservative voters than a coastal area with a lot of more liberal voters. Collins has always had a ground to build off of. She is the last of a certain kind of New England moderate Republican. I've never believed she was a moderate. I put quotation marks around the word. But, you know, she sold herself as that. And that has worked for a long, long time. I'm not sure it's working anymore. Maine has been hard hit economically. The affordability issues, which are often under-discussed in national media, we all say, oh, yeah, affordability, it's a big issue. Then we go on to something else. In Maine, That is a fundamental issue. And Collins is running her typical reelection campaign. You know, I know people in Washington, I can get things done. Jackson is running a very, very different kind of campaign in which he is saying, look, I am a working class Mainer from up, you know, in a very distant, far part of the state where folks, a lot of folks really struggle to get by economically. I've interviewed him. I've seen him on stages, and he's an experienced political figure. He's served in the state Senate. He's done all these things. He's ran for governor and only narrowly lost. I'll tell you, it is a compelling distinction between him and Collins. Collins is DC. And, you know, she does her best to, you know, present herself as a Mainer and kind of get out on the streets. And she's not terrible. I mean, she's not as out of touch as some of these politicians. But with Jackson, when he starts talking about what the race is about, it's very, very powerful. Because one of the lines I heard him say at some point, I'll paraphrase it, but it's essentially, they have taken so much from us. And he talks about, you know, what corporations and wealthy people have done to our politics, to our governance. And he talks about just, you know, not even having the free time to be with your family and kids anymore and things like that. It's a very human appeal. And I just think he's hitting a mark there that makes him very viable. My sense is that he can win this race. The only counsel I'll give you is that Collins is a master fundraiser and will have all the money in the world. And so this will always be a very, very tight race. It'll always be a hard race. But I do think that that's a result where you can see Jackson win.
1: And the other swing state that's a flip opportunity for Democrats is Alaska. I know nothing about Alaska, but there's a candidate named Mary Peltola running as a Democrat. The people who know Mary Peltola love her. They say she's wonderful, and she's narrowly ahead of the incumbent Dan Sullivan, and the trend seems to be in her favor. What can you tell us about Alaska?
14: It's a great big state, my friend. Been up there a few times. Like many national reporters, I've jetted right in when Sarah Palin was selected for vice president.
1: Yeah, those are the days.
14: We all took examined the circumstances in Wasilla, of course, Palin's hometown. Overall, it's a state where voters actually are more willing to go unexpected directions than they tend to get credit for. And remember, this is the state where Lisa Murkowski got beaten in her own primary and then got reelected as a write-in candidate. It's a pretty adventurous politics up there. And they have a voting system that's fascinating, which, you know, you put the top four candidates coming out of a primary. They had a primary, and Peltola came out way ahead, definitely with an advantage over the Republican Sullivan. To have the Democrat come out first in a primary of this kind, this, but you know, all candidates in sort of voting, very rare. The other thing is that the other candidates who came through, in addition to Senator Sullivan, is another guy with the same name, you know, who's also. You know, and so that's a problem, I think, maybe for Sullivan. There's some analysts who have suggested that she's moved to, you know, not some sort of big front runner status, but sort of a tilt D kind of status, like she could pull it off. There's probably no one more Alaska than Peltola. And she's very, very comfortable talking about all of it. She is a Democrat. She's pro-union. She's, you know, reasonably progressive on a number of things. But I think the basic image of her that comes across is, you know, yeah, I know this person. If you're an Alaskan, you know, she's probably the best chance the Alaska Democrats have had in a very, very long time. What this means is, because of Peltola's strength, there is a very good chance that people will be up all night and maybe into the next day to see whether Alaska has flipped the Senate.
1: So the Democrats' four best chances to flip, they need to flip four seats in order to get the majority back. North Carolina, Ohio, Maine, and Alaska, and Texas is kind of the freebie there. If you can get Texas, you've got five and you're in great shape. But we still need...
14: throw another one in too, if I may.
1: Sure.
14: And that's Iowa.
1: Josh Turek.
14: Yeah, I got to tell you, 10 years ago, if you asked me about Iowa, I would have said it's a swing state. It's a state that Obama did well in. It's had a Democratic governor, had a Democratic senator for a very long time. It went very much for Trump. It became a state that a lot of people kind of wrote off. I think Democrats there are kind of coming back all over the place. They have the lead in the governor's race. Turek is looking very solid in the Senate race. They might flip 3 House seats there.
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26: 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The work, focused on diastolic heart failure, builds on 2 previous studies by researchers at UVM and could lead to improved treatment and earlier detection of a condition responsible for about half of all heart failure cases. UVM Health Network, living healthy together.
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1: Then there's the hold states. We need to hold Michigan. Abdul El-Sayed, right now the poll show ahead by four in the latest poll. I understand you have spoken with Abdul El-Sayed recently.
2: I have. I've interviewed him a number of times over the years. In fact, we covered at The Nation, we covered him when he ran for governor as an insurgent candidate back in 2018 with the support really not of a lot of prominent folks except for one, you know, interesting newcomer in politics at the time, Alexandria Ocasio-Cortez, who in one of her first moves after winning the congressional seat in New York, went to Michigan to campaign for El-Sayed, arguing that he was, you know, like her, somebody who had a vision for where the Democratic Party could go and what it might be. He didn't win that race. He's a very, very young candidate. He's still a very young candidate, but he has come back, gotten his Senate nomination. And I will tell you, the conversation that we had with him, which will be published in the upcoming issue of The Nation, Katrina Bannenhoevel and I interviewed him. It was really striking, because whether you agree with him or not, whether you like him or not, this is an exceptionally well thought and well prepared candidate. And no matter what issue comes up, he is excited to talk about it, and he takes it, you know, deep into policy. And the other thing about it is he's an interesting figure because he's very, very energetic, and he's been all over the state. You know, he's been outspent. He was outspent in the primary. He will probably be outspent in the general election. There are usually very few advantages to being outspent in politics, sad to say. But one advantage is that he spent a lot less time talking to campaign donors and a lot more time talking to voters. And if of all the candidates I've talked to this year, he stands out because he recognizes a kind of set of issues that voters care about that don't get talked about a lot in national media. He was way ahead on AI. It's a pleasure to talk to him again, whether you agree with him or not, because the conversation just isn't standard talking points. It's a much more serious examination of where the country is at and where it needs to go.
1: Last but not least, we have been worried about Wisconsin, where the governor's race has been a focus for Democrats. Right now, the good poll there, the Marquette Law School poll, has Democrat David Crowley ahead of Republican Tom Tiffany by 5 points. Now, we really need a Democratic trifecta in Wisconsin. You've been talking about this for a few years on this show. Remind us what Wisconsin Democrats could do with a trifecta.
2: Wisconsin is the ultimate swing state. It's a state where of the last, you know, seven presidential races, you know, five of them were decided by about under 30,000 votes, right? It's just, this is a very competitive state. The thing that kind of warped Wisconsin politics was the 2010 election, where Scott Walker and the Republicans won the governorship and the state legislature. It was a red wave, red tide election, and they took full advantage of that, right? They got to power, they went after labor unions, they went after, you know, all sorts of structures of the state, and they gerrymandered the legislature radically, so that even when Democrats got the most votes statewide for legislative races, at the district level, there was almost no change, because the gerrymandering was so rigid. And that gerrymandering has been upended. Courts began to examine it, and then finally the legislature and the governor, who is currently a Democrat, Republican legislature, Democratic governor, agreed to a redraw that was, it's imperfect, but it's fair, reasonably fair. End result is that in a fair fight, Democrats have a very, very good chance of winning the state assembly and the state Senate. If Crowley wins the governorship, they will be able to govern at a fundamental level, not a Democratic governor saying no to a Republican legislature, but to actually implement policy, as you've seen in Michigan and Minnesota and other states where you have a trifecta at times. You can't begin to imagine how much that would shift the dynamics of the state. Crowley says his number one initiative is to undo Walker's anti-labor bills. And so that takes us right back, you know, to this initial fight and turns us in a different direction. But the thing for national consumption that a lot of people will pay attention to is that Wisconsin has been radically gerrymandered, not just at the state legislative level, but also at the congressional level. Here you have a swing state where you've got, you know, like you should have 4 Republican House seats, 4 Democratic or something like that. Instead, we got 2 Democratic House seats. And so a fair redraw of the maps could have an impact on national politics in that it would very probably create several more districts that are likely to elect a Democrat and potentially even several, you know. End result is that there's an intensive focus on this governor's race because of state and national potential. And you are right that Crowley has opened up a little bit of a lead. Wisconsin is a very competitive state. You have to expect that there will still be a real battle. But one of the interesting dynamics of it is that the Wisconsin Democratic Party has nominated a remarkably diverse ticket. And they are leaning into that. They are leaning into mobilization of voters in cities and small towns, among immigrant groups and sixth generation Wisconsinites. And you know, just it's a model of a politics that is very similar to what Ben Wickler, who was the longtime chair of the state, tried to do, where he basically said, everybody who lives in Wisconsin and who wants to have economic and social and racial justice should have a way into our politics, right? They should have a way to participate. And Wickler always preached a vision of a multiracial, multi-ethnic, multi-generational party that spoke to a lot of folks who might have been disenfranchised or disenchanted in the past and says, you know, come on in. You know, be a part of this. And they've actually nominated a ticket that has the potential to do that on all sorts of levels. So the focus will be on Crowley. But in reality, my sense is that the Democrats have a rare opportunity to kind of win up and down the ballot. If they do, we're going to be a very different state than we were back in those many days, John, where I was whining to you about the difficult circumstances of my beloved home state.
1: Democratic hopes, Democratic possibilities as we go into Labor Day weekend. John Nichols, you can read him at thenation.com. John, thanks for talking with us today.
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1: 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Renee Reynolds is our associate producer. Alan Minsky is our producer. Ricky D'Ambrose is executive producer. Bhaskar Sunkara is president of The Nation. Katrina Vandenhoevel is editor and publisher of The Nation. 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
1: Breaking news this hour at Town Hall. I'm Bob Agnew in Washington. Oil giant Chevron confirms it's expanding its operations in Venezuela. That comes just days after President Trump announced an ambitious deal to develop the nation's oil reserves and give the Pentagon a stake in the profits. The sole pipeline that supplies water for millions of Grand Canyon visitors every year is badly damaged by the weekend flash flooding that also were deadly. At least two people died in the floods. One person remained missing. Mike Sumarok was almost one of the victims.
2: I jumped into my tent because I thought it was going to blow away and was trying to hold it down. And that was about 2:30. And just heard this roar. And I thought it was like thunder in the distance, but it wasn't going away. And I said, that's not thunder. And I unzipped the tent and got out and saw that huge wall of water.
1: And rescuers did manage to save some 80 people over the weekend. On Wall Street, it's been a booming session. The Dow is up by 239 points at this hour. The NASDAQ up about 35, and the S&P 500 right now 34 points to the good. Stock's been rising as a result of steady oil prices, even though Iran has fired on its Gulf neighbors once again.
3: An Iranian drone attack Wednesday has sparked a blaze in Kuwait, and Bahrain intercepted incoming drones following a night of American bombardment that included a deadly strike on a wedding party. Iranian officials say at least five people were killed, including a child, and at least 68 wounded. After a respite for more than a month, fighting between the US and Iran has increased since the weekend after the American military hit Iranian rocket launchers on an island in the Strait of Hormuz, saying Iran was planning to use them to shoot mines into the waterway. Iran retaliated by firing missiles at American bases in Jordan, which were all intercepted.
1: More on these stories at townhall.com.
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1: Facing a national backlash against transgenderism, Democrat candidates are suddenly embracing masculinity as part of their public messaging. And Michigan Democrat Senate candidate Abdullah Sayed has jousted with his Republican rival, for example, over their high school football credentials. In Texas, Democrat Senate candidate James Hallerico has made manhood a central theme of his campaign. The problem remains, though, for the Democrat Party. Newly unearthed posts, meanwhile, putting Michigan's Democrat Senate nominee back on the defensive, as Willie Nelson reports.
6: Deleted tweets from Michigan Democratic Senate nominee Abdullah Sayed are drawing new attention over his comments about 9/11. The post from 2020 to 2022 compared the attacks to America's wars that followed and criticized U.S. counterterrorism policy. Al-Sayed also wrote that the post 9/11 response targeted Muslim Americans while ignoring white supremacist threats. The tweets were recovered after they had been deleted. Willie Nelson, Washington.
1: 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At a news conference on Tuesday, Treasury Secretary Scott Bessent said 19 members of the G20, all except China, have agreed to address the problem of cheap exports.
7: Non-market-based economies pushing out a never-ending stream of cheap exports is not sustainable.
1: Not only not sustainable, but not good for the global economy.
7: It is clear that the country with the world's largest and unsustainable current account surplus, the People's Republic of China, was the dissenter. And you know, I think that we have 19 other voices.
1: The Trump administration is blaming China for trade imbalances that have left it with a large trade surplus, while the U.S. has a sizable trade deficit. At the closing press conference, Besson also previewed the coming meeting between President Trump and China's President Xi Jinping. You'll find more on these stories at townhall.com.
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11: It's time to go coast to coast with DraftKings, which is now live in all 50 states. Jordan Rogers, let's look at the AFC West here. Who do you have winning that very tough division?
12: Let's not overthink it. It's the Broncos. If Bo Nix is healthy last year, they're playing for a Super Bowl. They got one of the best offensive lines in the NFL, one of the best defenses. And I think the question mark that they answered this offseason was adding somebody opposite of Cortland Sutton. Jaylen Waddle, his ability to stretch the field. We've already seen that in preseason. We saw it or heard about it. That was kind of the storyline all camp and offseason with how much he adds to the vertical passing game. Bo Nix healthy, that's a team to beat.
11: I agree with you.
13: Jordan is brilliant on his NFL analysis. I agree with him totally. It's his college football stuff that I'm going to have a problem with him throughout the year. But his pro football analysis, he's usually aligned with my thinking. I will give him credit where credit is due. It is the Broncos. I mean, I don't think there's any question that 68 sacks last year, four shy of all-time record by the Bears in 1984, not 1985. You look at the Broncos and that defense and the way they can get at the quarterback. Let's not forget that Bo Nix is no scrub, and you acquired Jaylen Waddle, and on top of it all, you still got Sean Payton as your head coach, one of the elite play callers in all of football. I love Sean Payton. He's a hell of a coach. Bottom line is, Denver should be the favorites, but I'm not sleeping on the Chargers or Kansas City. The AFC West is going to be a thrill to watch this year.
11: Let's zoom in a little bit more on the Kansas City Chiefs here as we go back to ESPN's top 100 NFL player projections for this upcoming season, ranking who they expect to be the best players of 2026. Three-time Super Bowl champ Patrick Mahomes came in at number 5, making him the third-ranked quarterback on the list behind Lamar Jackson at 3 and Josh Allen at number 2. But this is opens up the question now. Do you expect Patrick Mahomes, after an injury season, a season where they didn't make the playoffs and a season where they struggled in one score games, to return to an elite level this upcoming year?
12: No. Let's get this straight. Patrick Mahomes, every time he steps on the football field, is one of the best all time. Like, he is an elite player. I don't know if he'll have to be this year. If you look at the receiver group that they have with Rice and Worthy and Thornton and the rookie Allen, like, there's something to be desired with that group. The thing to look at is Kenneth Walker III. That's the biggest addition. Their ability to run the football. I mean, this is an offense that has become less and less explosive over the years. Ever since really Tyreek Hill left, the yards per attempt is by far the lowest since 2021. It devolved into really like a dink and dunk because the passing game had to be the run game. They haven't had a consistent run game, and they have one now. They have a bona fide dude back there that'll take a lot of pressure off Patrick Mahomes. So I don't think he has to be the Superman put the cape on elite guy that we've seen for so many years.
13: That doesn't mean that the words that are oozing out of your mouth are not disrespectful, Jordan. They're disrespectful. I mean, listen, this is Patrick Mahomes.
12: You just got done saying
13: then because I gave you that compliment, you lost it. I mean, that damn quick, Jordan. I mean, listen, here's the deal, okay? This is Patrick Mahomes we're talking about. Last year career, let's look at this. 6-8 record, career worst. Missed the playoffs for the first time. 62.7% completion percentage, career low. 4.4 TD percentage, career low as a full-time starter. 89.6 passer rating, career low as a starter. His sacks, 3.6.3%. For success, his success rate, 47.9, career low. This is Patrick Mahomes. You think that's normal? You think this brother's not going to come back for it? And remember, in the month of October, he had a 112 passer rating, 10 touchdowns, just 3 interceptions, but completed about 73% of his passes. I don't know what the hell happened before he got injured, but the bottom line is this. Patrick Mahomes is a winner. He's a three-time Super Bowl champion. He's been, I mean, he won a division championship practically every damn year, AFC championship games, all of these years. This dude is special. Last year was an aberration, and what did you do this year? You went and you got an offensive, a new running back, and Kenneth Walker, the third Super Bowl MVP, and you got Eric Bieniemy back. Let's not underestimate that as well. I'm just saying, how can we sit up there and look at Patrick Mahomes and act like, oh, my goodness, expect anything but greatness when we've seen for the vast majority of his career nothing but greatness? He has one hiccup last season, and everybody's just ready to throw him out the pasture. That is a mistake. Patrick Mahomes will be back. He will be elite. He's going to be special. And remind y'all of who the hell he is, Jordan. Who the hell he is. You should know that with the great, great last name that you have. You understand? And what that means, you understand, to football. How dare you? How dare you say such a thing like that?
12: You didn't listen to what I said then. Did I say every time Patrick Mahomes steps on the field, he is one of the greatest? He is elite. But what are we talking elite this year? Are we talking?
13: We're talking this year.
12: Is he going to have top five numbers? Would that be elite this year? Because I don't think so, and that's my point.
13: I'm not ruling it out is what I'm trying to say.
12: With that receiving group?
13: Excuse me. Rasheed Rice is no scrub.
12: I know, but they should have added somebody.
13: And now you got a running game to rely upon. So, you know, you remember, Patrick Mahomes is versatile. He's not a stationary target.
12: I agree.
13: The brother can move, too.
12: He's also coming off an injury.
13: And his career.
12: As good as the camp videos look.
13: I got that, but I'm just saying to you, assuming health. Yes. Always assuming health. Obviously, right. Health, that throws everything out the window. Assuming health, Patrick Mahomes will remind everybody that he is still the creme de la creme in the National Football League. I don't give a damn whether you say Josh Allen, Lamar Jackson, Matthew Stafford, Dak Prescott, Jalen Hurts. I don't give a damn who you bring up. Patrick Mahomes, when you talk about elite quarterback in the National Football League, he will play like it, he will perform like it, and it ain't going to be his fault if they struggle. Not with Andy Reid and Eric Bieniemy there to help him. And a running back for a change.
12: Exactly.
7: But will his receivers step up to it? I think that's what everyone's worried
12: about.
7: And
12: he won't have to be. Hopefully the running game takes pressure off, and that's what I'm saying. To me, elite is talking. Is he going to be a top five quarterback this year? Is he a top five all time? Absolutely. But this year, you named off a bunch of quarterbacks that are really good. They're going to put up some big numbers.
13: Well, listen, we
12: don't think he's going to be
13: asking about his receivers. What about theirs? What about the receivers in Baltimore? What about the receivers in Buffalo? We know in Cincinnati and Dallas, that's special. We know in L.A. with Puka Nacua and Devonta Adams.
12: Both those guys you mentioned.
13: Special. We know Jackson Smith and Jigba in Seattle. Yeah, that's special. But then we know Justin Jefferson and Addison, special. But there's a lot of people in the NFL that got some questionable receivers right now. Let's be very, very clear about that. They better catch the damn ball. Right, Storm the crew. Y'all better catch the damn football. Because Patrick Mahomes going to get it to you. He's going to get it to you.
7: Well, we're going to find out real early how good this Chiefs team is. Now, from as far as we know, Patrick Mahomes is on track to start week one for the Chiefs.
13: That's right.
7: They face the Broncos week one right out of the gate.
13: That's a tough
7: Monday
13: one.
7: Monday Night Football. At least
13: that's a tough one. I'll admit that. That's a tough one right there. That's a tough one opening weekend. I get that part. But damn it, there's 16 other weeks to go.
12: You're right.
13: You understand? There's 16 other weeks to go. I mean, damn, you're going against a team within your division that should have been in the Super Bowl if your quarterback doesn't get hurt on the second to last play of a playoff game the week before. You understand? With the backup's wife looking like the first lady rolling up. I loved it. I mean, I was very proud of her. She represented. Jared Stidham did it. But the wife with the white mink, I mean, she was spectacular. She rolled up in there like a first lady, like a husband that was quarterback in the AFC Championship game. Jared Stidham's wife was on point with that white mink. It was spectacular. Okay? Unfortunately, his game, primarily due to a blizzard, I might add, because he did start off well. But we all feel that if Bo Nix hadn't gotten hurt, Denver would have been in the Super Bowl. And by the way, Denver would have given Seattle a much better matchup in the Super Bowl, too. Because we know Denver. We know what Sean Payton brings to the table. So that's unfortunate. But bottom line is, that was last year. This year, they're going to have their work cut out for them because Patrick Mahomes is coming back with a vengeance. And I haven't seen that Patrick Mahomes. With a vengeance? That's going to be a problem in the National Football League.
7: I'm blinded by the bracelet I just saw over there.
12: Wow, yeah, we're talking about white mink coats, but
7: white mink and then the bling.
13: I'm just, you know,
7: I was distracted. It, like, hit me in the eyeball.
13: Those sunsets.
12: I'm guessing those are real.
7: Yeah, I'm going to guess those are real.
13: I don't wear fake stuff.
7: Exactly. I was like,
13: I don't do that.
12: Shocking.
7: All right, let's get to a quick take. The Cowboys offense took a golf trip to Utah, and George Pickens Have the entire team cracking up. Why didn't he take a golf lesson? Because this is, watch, we're going to show you.
12: Getting one from his quarterback. That is bad. That one went about 300 yards right.
7: Pickens, what is that?
12: That was a little better.
7: Oh, they laugh.
13: Look at them cracking up. They are cracking up.
12: Look at Dak.
13: They are cracking up.
12: Ooh, that one actually looked pretty good.
13: You know what I love about this?
12: We all thought when Pickens got tagged, that he would maybe be a little disgruntled.
13: Right.
12: Maybe be a problem in the locker room. Because we've seen that in his history. I mean, it's no secret.
13: Right.
12: That's good to see.
13: It is.
12: You're getting the best version of him.
13: Well, that's true. Because, listen, bottom line is, I mean, he is getting $27.3 million. And, I mean, he wasn't anywhere near this. So we get that part. Dak Prescott, let's also understand this.
12: Oh, he missed the ball on that one.
13: Dak Prescott, I promise you, his golf game ain't bad. He's had a lot of time to practice. He's had a lot of time to practice on his golf game. You know what I'm saying? Because it ain't like he's been in too many playoff games or NFC Championship games. So he's had a lot of time to practice. You know what I'm saying? So I expect Dak Prescott, Mr. $60 million man, I expect his golf game to be elite. And by the way, I get to comment about golf a little bit more. I was hanging out with Bryson DeChambeau a little over a week ago. You know what I'm saying? Who gave me lessons. He gave me lessons on camera. It'll be out there. It'll be out soon on his channel, on his show, Bryson DeChambeau.
12: That I got to see.
13: I mean, he took me out there showing me a few tips.
7: I'm proud of you.
13: Showed me a few tips. I hit a couple of shots, about 200-plus yards. I mean, I did do that.
12: With the driver?
13: Yeah. Yes, I did.
12: No, you're bragging about that?
13: No. I'm just saying. Hey, you got to crawl before you walk, my brother. I've only played a handful of times in my life.
7: Well, send so Bryson
13: that's what it is.
7: His number. Bryson, George Pickens'
13: Bryson,
7: number.
13: George Pickens needs all the help you can get. But Bryson DeChambeau, that brother, I mean, between y'all, seriously, I got to say this. And he'll have it on his channel. You'll see me there whenever they post it. This dude was calling shots, y'all. The gap is in between where y'all sitting right now. 250-plus yards he would aim, and that brother would hit it. Time and I'm like, this levels to this.
12: Or they can I'm going to hit this one 176 yards, and it goes 176
13: you're
12: yards.
13: You're talking I'm talking about I was in the presence for about 4 to 5 hours. I was in the presence of one of a guy you can't find 100 people on this planet to do what I saw him do on the golf course. I mean, this brother Bryson DeChambeau is something special.
12: And now on a Wednesday, you get to do it for 2 hours right here with me.
7: All right, golf chatter, more coming in the break. Coming up here on First Take, it is prediction time. 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We'll roll along in week one. It's going to be underway shortly. Plus, the U.S. Open continues right after First Take at 11:30 a.m. Eastern on ESPN. And as always, streaming on the ESPN app, there's Ben Shelton getting ready to go. We were just talking about him earlier with Chris Fowler. U.S. Open after the break.
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5: 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Baylor and Auburn battle it out in Atlanta. And Clemson hits the road looking to spoil Lane Kiffin's Death Valley debut.
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9: 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And in part by Coca-Cola, always the real thing.
10: All right, welcome back to First Take. Week one in college football on the horizon. You got conference champion predictions. We got to go quick here. SEC, sure. Go ahead.
11: Yeah, so don't disagree with me too much. But SEC, the team that not enough people are talking about, and I don't know how, Georgia, everyone's talking LSU, Texas. Gunnar Stockton, top five quarterback in college football, was so good against ranked teams last year. Big Ten, come on now. Indiana, they're doing it again. Josh Hoover has a chance to repeat as a Heisman. He is so talented. Plug him into Cignetti's system. They're going to be one to watch. ACC, it's Miami all day. They reloaded. Malachi Toney, Mark Fletcher, Darian Mensah. Big 12 is an interesting one. Texas Tech obviously didn't get the quarterback they wanted initially. Now they could get Tommy Castellanos, the former Florida State quarterback. That could be an interesting team to watch with the talent.
12: I enjoy this list, and I'm going to enjoy saying what I'm saying. Damn right with Georgia, okay. Miami, and Texas Tech. Indiana is not winning the Big Ten. It will be saved.
11: See all those boys Ohio State lost?
10: He looked dead into my eyes.
12: That's right.
10: Dead into my
12: Ohio
10: eyes.
12: State will win the Big Ten.
10: Okay.
12: Not Indiana. Shay. That's right, Shay. I said it.

0: What's good, everybody? Welcome into Fantasy Focus Football alongside Field Minister Yates and Michael Lester Clay Jr. My name is Daniel David Dopp. Here on a Wednesday with some muted computers, Field. Thank you for that. I did it earlier this week.
1: I'm just going to blame Mike for that one.
0: I did it earlier this week.
1: Thank you. Yep.
0: We got a very big show planned for today. We got a knockout league draft. We are diving into an 18-team knockout league. We'll tell you about that and what it is in just a moment. But first and foremost, hello, my friends. How are you guys doing on this wonderful Wednesday?
1: I'm doing great. Fired up for a knockout league draft. We have 18 teams. We're going
0: so many.
1: Rip through this draft. And this is like all the friends. It's
0: yes.
1: Not just Fantasy Focus. It's people that you may know now as colleagues of ours.
0: That's right.
1: From the NFL Network. So yeah, we're pumped for this.
2: Right. I'm excited, too. I'm going to do my best to knock both of you out in the first round here.
0: Yeah. Well, let's not let that happen.
2: Oh, maybe we should check out the rules and regulations.
0: Though. Maybe we do a quick check out of the rules and regulations first, my friends. Here's how a knockout league works. Welcome to a new format to ESPN Fantasy Football this year. Knockout style. The knockout format works similarly to a traditional fantasy football league. You'll draft your players, then set your lineup each week. But there's one key change, and this is the most fun part of the format. At the end of each week, the lowest scoring team gets knocked out of the league. Done for the season. As you try to avoid this fate, each week, you can track your live results in the app, including alerts when you're in danger of being knocked out or if you're not in any position to relax. The team knocked out has all of its players released into the free agent pool, available for anyone to claim alongside all of the usual weekly pickups. Consistent players are paramount, and fab budget management is critical. One knockout happens each week until season's end, when the final team to avoid elimination is crowned league champion. Can you last long enough to be the last team standing? There you go, my friends. Going to be a ton of fun. Who's here? Here is who we have in the league so far. Field Yates, David Presley, Matthew Bowen, Daniel Dopp, Mike Clay. Well, it is the draft order. So Field is 1, I'm 4, Mike is 5. Nothing like drafting right next to your best friends. 6 is Michael Florio, 7, Cynthia Freeland, Eric Carabel, Dan Graziano, and Tyler Fulgham. That rounds out the top 10. Adam Rank, Kiana Martin, Tristan Cockcroft, our producers, Christina and Zach, Joe Fortenbaugh is at 15, Kevin Pulsifer, our guy from chat, Eric Moody. Follow him in chat at Eric and Moody. By the way, big news about Eric Moody coming up on tomorrow's show. Something very exciting we're going to launch. And then our friend Liz Loza pulling up the rear. Field, you are the number one pick in our knockout league.
1: Oh, yeah. We're not going to waste any more time. We're going
0: to get into it, baby.
1: Nobody was surprised. The conversation centers around Jahmyr Gibbs and Bijan Robinson. I'm going to go with Jahmyr Gibbs, who I actually have ranked second. Mm-hmm. Very simple reason here.
0: Yep.
1: I like Gibbs' matchup more in week one. That's reason one. Reason two, I have no shares of Jahmyr Gibbs so far this year because this is the first time I've gotten the first pick.
0: There you go.
1: So I now have Jahmyr Gibbs on at least one of my teams. There we go.
0: Love that.
1: By the way, one thing I want to note about Michael Florio's picking 6 is it's not Michael Florio from Pro Football Talk. This is Michael F. Florio, fantasy expert from the NFL Network, who will be involved in this league. Excited about this. No surprises with the first 3 picks. Gibbs, Bijan, Jamar Chase.
0: I feel like I'm going to go with JSN.
1: Okay.
0: I'm still just a little bit worried that in a knockout league, there is a chance that maybe something happens late with Puka.
1: Totally. Yeah,
0: you draft him there, and it's just a little bit more of a dice roll. I'm going to go with JSN there.
1: The good news is we're 8 days away from the Rams and Niners game, and nothing has happened yet with Puka, but that's not a guarantee that nothing won't happen. Mm-hmm. And Mike is on the clock.
2: And I'm on the clock,
1: 5.
2: And I'm going Christian McCaffrey. I like the, much
0: Daniel,
2: like you,
0: reach.
2: Looking at the early schedules here, looks pretty attractive to me, at least on the good side for McCaffrey, which is actually not the case for someone like Bijan Robinson, who has kind of a tricky schedule out of the gate. Jamar Chase as well. We're not really worried about Jamar Chase, but tough schedule to start the season. So definitely looking at things like that. I like your Gibbs pick. I agree with that. I already like him number one, not to mention with Isaiah Pacheco on IR. Gibbs played 80%
1: running
2: of the snaps.
1: Yes.
2: Jalen Saylor, maybe they do sign Kareem Hunt, and he is a little bit of a role. But yeah, he's there too. Yeah. I mean,
1: that's how down this is.
2: He's gonna have to play a lot.
1: Not even Mike knows the first name of their backup.
0: Is there a chance that Craig Reynolds, pride of Kutztown University, comes back and does
2: that? I don't know if he went to a practice. He did. He signed. I think he signed for a week or two, and then he was cut loose. Maybe the Commanders. I think.
1: Alrighty.
0: Yesterday's CMC conversation was great. We heard it from a lot of people on social media on both sides of that. Go check it out in case you haven't seen it.
3: first six picks that we've got so far, Jahmyr Gibbs, Bijan Robinson, Ja'Marr Chase, JSN, Christian McCaffrey, and Amon-Ra St. Brown. You know, the one thing I noticed about this is two Detroit Lions have gone inside the top six, guys.
1: Yeah, deservedly. They're the best team in the NFL. Thank you. Lions talk throughout the week. No surprises here, though, right? So, again, just for those that you listened to what Daniel said about knockout leagues, but there is an element of obviously reaching for the stars while also finding a way to have the highest floor baked in with your star potential,
3: correct,
1: right? Which is why Puka, who has as much upside as any player in all of fantasy football, is still on the board, because if you don't have him for even a week,
3: yep,
1: and this is an 18-team league,
3: yep,
1: if you're picking third, you don't pick again until 34th. Your most valuable player on your team in week one might be like Javonte Williams,
2: yeah,
1: who's a good player, but he's not the guy that I think is going to get you 30 points in week one, whereas Puka, if he plays, could well get you 30 points in week one.
2: Yeah.
1: The other thing that's going to be in play here, I think, is, and it hasn't happened yet, Puka goes 7, by the way, to Cynthia Freeland. There's a chance that we see quarterbacks go much earlier in this format than they do in a regular league.
3: Except for maybe the number one quarterback in the game.
2: I was going to say.
3: That's been the one thing that I've given out as advice, and you have too, Mike, and we've talked about this. Josh Allen, Field, you gave the stat. Last year, Josh Allen, when he played the Houston Texans, how many fantasy points did he score the last time?
1: I think it was
3: 8.1. 8.1 fantasy points, and that's who Josh Allen gets in week one.
2: But Drake May, Joe Burrow, Trevor Lawrence. Schedule's tough.
3: Yep.
2: Out of the gate this
1: Drake
2: year.
1: May gets the Seahawks
2: my
1: in
2: hand
1: week
2: on
1: one.
2: Some stuff, but yeah.
1: By the way, week one rankings will be available, I believe, by the end of this week.
3: Yes, they will.
1: And yeah, that made the...
3: Mike and I's already in. Are yours in yet?
1: Mine are in, yep.
3: Okay.
1: Got them in this morning.
2: Okay.
1: It was rare. Like this morning, it was disarming. All three of my kids slept until 7 o'clock.
3: Wow.
1: And I'm normally, like, my body clock is like a 6 a.m. type of guy. And I'm not the kind of person that if my kids are all asleep, I'll stay down. I was like, let me go get a cup of coffee and enjoy some normalcy for an hour.
3: Mm-hmm.
1: It was somehow the longest hour of my life. It was amazing. Like, I felt like I had a full day before my kids woke up, and I got my week one rankings done.
3: Good for you.
1: I drafted Christian McCaffrey in 8 leagues.
3: Wow. That's a different one, Field. Different one.
2: I'm saying this to be a little bit of a smart guy, but also it's also for real. My week 18 projections are in. As in, we have weekly projections in there year-round, basically, now. Starting last year.
1: Yeah.
2: You can see projections in advance for every week of the season already if you want to go ahead and just take a look at what things look like.
3: Love that.
2: Obviously, things will change every week. They're always being tuned and tweaked, but it's a good kind of way to look ahead and kind of get a feel for things like that. If you want to look ahead, they used to all be zeros after the upcoming week. Now they're all there, so it's just part of the offering here.
3: Love
2: at ESPN, and they're there. I mean, they've been there since before the draft. I mean, the initial run of projections.
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13: There is so much NFL on ESPN right now, it's disgusting. I love it. Monday Night Football's on, the pregame and postgame are on, and then like four more shows about those shows every week.
14: Not on Speak Roman, but I'm pretty sure Super Bowl 61 is on.
13: NFL Network is now on the ESPN app. If they had any more football, my doctor will have some words.
14: No, we're good.
13: Sick. Football is on. This is your life now.
1: All right, so we've made it through 13 picks. And just to keep things rolling, Daniel, Jonathan Taylor after Puka, and then what?
3: Then we went CeeDee Lamb to Dan Graziano. James Cook comes off the board. Justin Jefferson, Saquon Barkley, and Trey McBride, the first tight end, goes to Tristan H. Cockcroft.
1: Question for you guys. Do you feel like, because I know where I stand on this, do you feel like the positional advantage that you're gaining at tight end matters as much in knockout leagues as it would in a regular league?
2: I think what's interesting is if your plan is to win the league, which is usually your plan, right?
1: Yep.
2: Is that your plan? Is
3: that's
2: your
3: plan? My plan.
1: Darn it, that's
3: Let's
1: my plan
3: just go
1: too.
3: From that premise, Mike.
2: Okay.
3: That is the plan of what we're doing.
2: In that case, when you get to the end, you want to make sure you have like a top two tight end and a couple top five running backs, you know? So getting McBride at least locks you in if you make that run to the end to have one of those elite guys. You don't want to every week be rolling out Kyle Pitts. Like just being set there and not having to bid on tight ends at all, like even if Brock Bowers becomes available necessarily. So I think there's some strategy to that.
1: So I feel you on that, Mike. I do. I do feel you on that. I also think that there is something like you got to get to the halfway point because the beauty of the knockout league is not just like that it's an every week strategy. It's that a team that comes out of the gates piping hot can week six just fall flat on its face, either because of bye weeks or I think we should do this more often. I want to put this in the ear of the viewers and listeners of the show. I'd love to start a thing where we do each week the best, worst fantasy league, best, worst fantasy team of the week.
2: Mm-hmm.
1: Where submit your submission where you're like, I started Josh Allen, Ashton Jeanty, Chase Brown, George Pickens, Terry McLaurin, Colston Loveland, the Chargers defense, and Cameron Dicker, and I scored 41 points somehow.
2: Happens every week.
1: So we need that. Keep that in your brain if you're listening right now. The best, worst fantasy team of the week. Or the worst, best fantasy team of the week.
3: Just to answer the original question of do I feel the need to go out and get a tight end?
1: Yes.
3: Because of what makes this format so different, Field, a superstar tight end very well may become available on the waiver wire. So if I am in the draft and I feel like, boy, I really want to make sure I grab one of my tight ends, I'm not worried about it as much as I am in other leagues because there is still a chance. If I don't get him in the fourth round, there's a chance I get him in week six. Which
2: is
3: such a weird
2: thing to say. That about every position. You could say that about Josh Allen. You could say that about Jahmyr Gibbs. You could say that about Ja'Marr Chase, right?
3: Yep.
2: I just think kind of locking, if you lock in McBride or Bowers, you don't have to think about tight end the rest of the year as long as you're active. You don't have to spend the money like everyone else is going
3: to be able to get him.
2: Guys, you can just kind of home in on those other positions. So I don't know. There could be something to it. I guess you could say that about every position too, but there's just feels like something about you have to get the elite guys at the position. You have to figure out how to get the elite guys at every single position by the end, basically. And that's one way to just do it. Just lock in that one spot and then focus on the others.
3: It does. Now that I've been thinking through that as you're talking, Mike, it does feel like given what knockout formats are and the fact that we're specifically kind of talking about island positions, it will be a lot harder to get island positions on the waiver wire because there are just fewer options than them. So now that you say that, even though I still don't feel the need to reach, because things do come available. Yeah.
1: Yep.
3: But I definitely, like, I get the premise of let's make sure we grab our guys so that we don't have to fight with 17 other, 15 other teams to be able to.

0: off the waiver wire.
1: Comes up early in the season. Like, yep. It doesn't really matter whether you have Josh Allen ranked first or eighth.
0: Yep.
1: It's, are you starting him against Houston or are you not?
0: Let's say that you've got Josh Allen and Tyler Shuck, who's taking on the Detroit Lions injured secondary, right, and how it looks. Like, are you like, do you maybe want to throw a shot at a weaker defense but not as good of a quarterback? I don't know. That's a great question. I'm going to quickly catch us up here, guys, while we go through the rest of this. We're getting back close to the clock.
2: Yeah,
0: Mike, you're on the clock here in 5 picks here in the second round. Since we talked about it, Trey McBride came off the board with the 13th pick of the first round. After that, Omarion Hampton, Devon Achane, Brock Bowers, Chase Brown, Kenneth Walker III, and Derrick Henry. Those two picks were Liz's picks at the turn. So Liz went running back here at the turn with KW3 and Derrick Henry. Yeah. The rest of the second round, A.J. Brown, Nico Collins, George Pickens, Josh Allen, Drake London, Ashton Jeanty, Chris Olave, then Breece Hall, Zay Flowers, and Javonte Williams to Eric Carabel. We now have Cynthia Freeland on the clock, Michael F. Florio on deck, and Michael Lester Clay Jr. in the hole.
1: By the way, Ashton Jeanty was really interesting.
0: Coming off the board?
2: Yeah.
0: Really did.
2: It's looking promising for week one, but it's not a sure thing.
1: Let's go through some of the quotes recently. There was one. I saw this. Sorry.
2: I think the more, while you look that up, I think the more concerning thing for him where he's being drafted is the fact that Mike Washington Jr. looks awesome, and there's a lot of chatter about him having a bigger role than maybe we thought this
1: year. Along those lines, Mike dove into one of the quotes that I was going to mention to you, which is GM John Spytek for the Raiders spoke yesterday and said that Ashton Jeanty, quote, "I expect him to be back as quick as he can, maybe quicker than some people would expect. When that is, we'll see." So definitely some vague GM speak involved there.
0: A little bit.
1: Perhaps a chance he is back in week one. He also noted that the person who stumped for Mike Washington Jr. for the Raiders in their draft room was Clint Kubiak. And when Clint Kubiak, the head coach, stumps for a player, it does not mean that that player is going to be sitting around collecting dust on the sideline.
0: Wow. I need to say this really quickly. Second round, 32nd pick overall. Mike decides, rather than take his plant my flag guy, Jeremiah Love, goes with Rashee Rice.
2: There's a reason Love is still available, and that reason is that he's questionable for week one. We don't know if he's going to play, and even if he does, how much will he play in week one is the question. So very optimistic about the season. I've been over this. I do expect a slow start. That's notable. Obviously, here in a knockout format where you have a bad week one, and there's so many teams. There's 18 teams. Like, your depth is short here. So if he doesn't play week one, that could burn you pretty bad. And there he goes.
1: He gone.
0: Wow, who did that? Who got those onions?
2: Wow, it's like you were not listening when I was talking.
0: Oh, gosh. I guess I wasn't listening to Mike when he was talking. Sorry about that. Here's the thing, Mike. It's still a tier thing for me. Look at the running backs available after Jeremiah Love at this point for me. Bucky Irving, Bashil Tootin, Cam Scadaboo, David Montgomery, Quinshon Judkins. Yeah. I recognize the
2: all guys you're not going to be able to start if he doesn't play in week one.
0: Yeah, okay.
2: So when you have when you have Kyle Manungai in there filling in.
1: I just found myself in a pickle, by the way. And Daniel, to a degree, Mike, a little bit there. Less so, which is, so picking first obviously means that you pick last in the second round, first in the third, and you got to wait a long time.
0: Yep.
1: My first pick, as you guys know, was Jahmyr Gibbs. At some point, this running back crop is going to dry out. But do I reach, and I mean reach for running back at pick 36 or 37 when the best available in our knockout rankings, the likes of Bucky Irving, Mitchell Tootin, Kip Scadaboo, David Montgomery, Quinshon Judkins, or do you just keep on stockpiling these premier wide receivers? So I ended up drafting Tetteroe McMillan and Devontae Smith and said, let me go for the top wide receivers over the running back. And I think that one of the realities of Jahmyr Gibbs or having a top pick affords you is that you're kind of baking in like a, 20 to 25 point outcome for your number one pick that you have a bit more security. Like whoever drafted 18th in this exercise took Kenneth Walker III. Liz got him. He's going to have a great year. We're very optimistic about Kenneth Walker III. But if he goes for 12 against the Broncos in week one, that would be much less surprising than if Jahmyr Gibbs goes for 12 in week one against the Saints.
0: Yes. Agree with that.
1: All righty.
0: Agree with that field. Oh, Mike, you're back on the clock. All right. So I'm going to quickly recap while we do this.
1: Yeah, keep going.
0: We ended up coming off the board. We finished with Breece Hall, Zay Flowers, Javonte Williams, Cynthia took Travis Achane, Kyren Williams, Rashee Rice by Mike in the second round. I took Jeremiah Love, then DeAndre Swift, Colston Love.

0: Cleveland and Tedrell McMillan, who you took field. You talked about that. Third round so far, Devontae Smith. Producer Presley took Ladd McConkey. I was really hoping he was going to make it to me. Matt Bowen took Garrett Wilson. I took Tyler Warren. And Mike goes with a running back, Quinshon Judkins.
1: Going to get that second running back, Quinshon Judkins. I expect him to get off to a better start to the season than Jeremiah Love. And I like him this year. I've drafted him a lot. Also, I think we have a big drop in tier here at the running back position. I did think about Tyler Warren. One of my concerns there was early in the year. They open with Baltimore, Kansas City, and Houston, which is going to be a really, really tough slate for that Colts
2: offense. Can I use that as a jumping off point to a thing I've seen around the NFL? Mm-hmm. I don't know if this was intentional or not. I don't know if it's just reflective of general strength of the NFL right now. So many of the teams that we think are going to be really good this year have ridiculous early season schedules. Let me go read the Rams. People probably know this by
1: now. Not the Lions, though.
3: I was just going to say that.
2: I said so many. I didn't say all of them. The Rams, in their first five games, put the 49ers, Giants, Broncos, Eagles, both on the road, and then the Bills. Mm-hmm. That Bills game is Monday Night Football. Lots and lots of prime time for the Rams early. No surprise there. The Jaguars, a trendy pick to make an even further step from last year. In their first six games, Browns week one, that feels winnable, obviously. At Denver, home to the Patriots. At Cincinnati, who I think will be much better this year.
1: Oh, yeah, agreed.
2: Home to the Eagles, home to the Texans. Mm-hmm. Like, that's a tough schedule right there as well. The Patriots, who, of course, last year took advantage of a great schedule. At Seattle, home to Pittsburgh, at Jacksonville, at Buffalo in their first four games. Like, this is going to be a fascinating start for so many teams who are banking on progress from last year.
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14: Quick update on the draft, guys. Yeah. As the seventh pick of the third round, Cynthia Freeland goes with quarterback Bo Nix, with Lamar Jackson, Drake May, and Jaden Daniels still on the board. Is this part of that early season schedule where you're trying to look at what someone could be?
15: They have the Chiefs, right?
16: They do.
15: Yeah, that's Chiefs
16: good. Pretty good defense,
15: well,
16: I think.
15: Yeah. I will say the Broncos fall into that category of tough early season schedules. Take a look at theirs, all right? Like, they might have the toughest six-game schedule, and I'm not talking for fantasy, just real life.
14: Real life.
15: And with some fantasy, actually, for sure, some tough fantasy matches.
16: Some of them overlap,
15: For Denver. At Kansas City, week one, Monday Night Football. Home to the Jags. Home to the Rams. At San Francisco. At Los Angeles. Home to Seattle.
14: Yeah, that's a tough one.
15: How about that for six games to start? There are a lot of teams that have this.
14: Yeah.
15: Pretty crazy, I think.
16: Yeah, Lamar Jackson. Nick's going before Jackson's a surprise. Jackson, I feel like, is of the top quarterbacks, let's say the top seven or eight quarterbacks, one of the easier schedules to open the season from a fantasy standpoint. So I think that's a fine enough pick here. Definitely surprised Nick's went ahead of him, but
14: this is why I
16: like Bo Nix, though.
14: So. It's your team. That's right. You're just trying to be able to make it. This format is so different than the other one because it really is a weekly format. Yeah. I mean, it is just like, I need to just survive this week.
15: And if Bo does struggle in week one against Kansas City, there are pivot options, right?
14: Absolutely.
15: Somebody starting quarterback is going to be put into the waiver wire. There might be quarterbacks that are also available on the waiver wire that surprise us.
14: We can say this, too, just to make sure that everyone recognizes the starting lineup for this is quarterback, two running backs, two wide receivers, a tight end, and a flex. And then we only have four bench spots because we have 18 teams in the league. So we're trying to not completely deplete the player pool as a part of this.
16: Yeah. Going pretty status quo, too. Like a normal league, my top four tight ends are gone. Exactly my top 21 running backs are gone. Yep. And of my top 22 receivers, 20 are gone. The exceptions are Malik Nabers and Davante Adams. Nabers being the obvious one, but if he's limited in week one, obviously you don't want to be starting him. The quarterback is the one where it's kind of all over the map. Allen went, Jackson went, and then, of course, Bo Nix. That's it so far, a quarback. There goes Adams. So there we go.
14: There we go, guys.
16: Adams and Jalen Waddle off the board. So now we have, so there it is. 23 of my top 24, the only exception, Malik Nabers.
14: And your favorite wide receiver in the draft so far this year, Luther Burden. And third comes off the board to our buddy Paul's.
15: Hey, hey.
14: All right, quick recap then for those listening. Since Bo Nix, it was Emeka Ebuka, Bucky Irving, Roma Dunze, Lamar Jackson, T. Higgins, Terry McLaurin, Davante Adams, Jalen Waddle, and then Luther Burden the third to Pulse's Chop House.
15: It's so long to wait between picks when you're picking.
16: I know.
15: In an 18
16: teamer.
15: I think I made my last pick during Monday's show.
14: It feels like it.
16: Yeah, it's hard to watch all of these options drying up.
15: It is.
14: Gosh.
16: Our starting lineups you're going to look at compared to all the other, when we're doing 10 and 12 team leagues, and we're going to be like, oh man, this team's in trouble.
14: This is a problem. Well, let's take a look at the running back position right now. We are still not out of the third round. And again, our running backs available on the board. Bashaud Tuten, Jaylen Warren, Jadarian Price, Marshawn Lloyd, Tony Pollard, Rico Dowdle.
15: Yeah.
16: Hey, I like the pick that Moody just made. David Montgomery, love the schedule. Early, out of the gate.
15: Yes, agreed.
16: As far as offenses go, they have a
14: The Bills in week one? Do you have a...
16: The Bills, first of all, the defense is... This is not a Sean McDermott defense anymore. We should point that out. This is a very advantageous matchup. After that, let's see. We have Buffalo. Then they have Cincinnati, who I'm not... You know, they're not as bad as they were, but it's still a good matchup, I would say. And then they have Indianapolis. Dallas should be better, but that's manageable. And then the Titans and then the Jags, who I don't think are that great. And then the Giants before their bye. I mean, that whole first half of the season is very interesting from a fantasy standpoint.
14: That's going to do it for our time here on ESPN2. But we're not done with this draft, my friends. No, if you want to finish it out, see all the sickos that we drafted at the end of this draft, head on over to the NFL on ESPN YouTube page.
17: Out of the tunnel, straight ahead on College Football Live. Our experts are here with their national title picks, including a first-time national champion that's been oh so close to winning it before. Who is it? We'll tell you. There were four legendary programs in the Big Ten and the SEC that filled head coaching vacancies, but who's the head coach that's floating under the radar this week, making a debut that no one's talking about? We'll have that answer. And the biggest showdown this week isn't on Saturday. It's on Thursday in a courtroom in Louisiana. And that's where we're going to go right now. We are hours away from a preliminary injunction hearing. The plaintiffs, pros that want one more year of eligibility. The defendants, you might have heard of some of them. The NCAA, the SEC, and Greg Sankey. Nobody has more on the line on the decision than Lane Kiffin. But earlier today, moments ago, in fact, he only wanted to talk about Saturday's opener against Clemson.
18: We're excited for it to finally be here. And, you know, this has been 8 months we've been here, all leading up to this first performance. Our fans are really excited. The state, our university has put a lot into us and entrusted us with a big-time job to turn around LSU football, to get it back to where they want it to be. Don't take that lightly and have great appreciation for that opportunity. So that's why we've worked the way that we have. That's why we've competed in every area to give our fans the best performance, starting with the first performance Saturday. It's a performance, the whole thing. And we want a performance where we win and that people want to come back. People like to watch certain things, man. Showtime's real, man. It's a performance.
17: You know, they always talk about Louisiana politics. That was a filibuster for the ages because he avoided that conference telecast and basically said, I'm not talking about anything other than the game. That's why Pete Thamel is here. We're talking to him. Pete, I know you had an opportunity to speak with the SEC Executive Committee's president yesterday. What message is she looking to deliver to LSU hours away from what could be a watershed moment?
19: Sure, Zubin. So spoke to Dondi Plowman, the chancellor of Tennessee. She was speaking to me on behalf of the other 15 SEC presidents and chancellors, or I guess other 14, i.e. everyone but LSU's Wade Rouse. And her message was very clear. She said enough is enough. And she said that the SEC presidents and chancellors aren't going to budge on this rule. The rule she made very clear that's in question here is the rule of NFL players who signed contracts returning to college football. This wasn't necessarily about 5-for-5 in general, but rather specific cases, much like Daquan Wright's, the tight end who has kind of become the face of this, fair or not. Dondi Plowman, on behalf of the other SEC presidents and chancellors, made alarmingly clear that they will push forward for punishments for LSU if LSU rosters these players and breaks rules. Now, obviously, there's that small matter of that injunction hearing that you mentioned that I'll be attending tomorrow in Baton Rouge. If the players in question are granted a temporary injunction and they are rostered on Friday, it will be a fascinating showdown between the SEC, which made punishments last week specifically bolster them, I guess I should say, to punish a school who does what is forbidden. So LSU versus the SEC, pending the ruling tomorrow, the stare down will continue to Friday, Zubin, in Baton Rouge.
17: Make no mistake, if some way, somehow, LSU ends up winning this, the Pandora's box of guys trying anything and everything moving forward is going to be explosive. We'll have Pete keep track on it. He'll join us tomorrow from Baton Rouge. Now for the portion of the show that you don't need an LSAT to follow. Louisville and Ole Miss ready to go Sunday night, 7:30 Eastern on your local ABC station. We all know the magic carpet ride that Ole Miss was on last year. Louisville, though, is a brand new quarterback, and their head coach has always been known to work with quarterbacks. We'll get into that in just a second. But first, it's time for The Best in the Game, brought to you by Old Dominion Freight Line. Ole Miss has had some really good quarterbacks over the years, over the decades, but only one has gone for 3,500 in the air and at least 500 on the ground, and it's the guy that's going to live forever and maybe change the speed limit down to 6. in Oxford if things get really good this year. It's great to have the fellas here. Stanford Steve is already in Baton Rouge in advance of College Football Live. And, of course, the game day appearance on Saturday. Dusty Dvorak here alongside, too. Great to have you here. Fellas, Dusty, I want to start with you. Last year at this time, nobody knew who Chambliss was. By the time the season ended, he was on everyone's lips. So what's the biggest challenge in making sure he can replicate it now that all of the pressure that wasn't on him a year ago is squarely on his shoulders?
20: Yes, yeah, Zubin, he wasn't just on everybody's list. He was the best quarterback in college football down the stretch of the season last year. The ability to make plays off schedule, the accuracy from the pocket, the running ability, making everyone around him better. And he still got Kewan Lacy, who rushed for 24 touchdowns last year, next to him. But who he's going to be distributing the football to, that's my question mark. He loses five of his top six pass catchers. He's got Deuce Alexander back. Now, they brought in a lot of transfers. Daryl Gill Jr. comes from Syracuse. Jonte Cook comes from Texas. We'll see how these guys work their way in. But there's going to be a lot of new faces he's distributing the ball to. Speaking of new faces, so is his offensive coordinator and the guy in his ear. That's John David Baker. Charlie Wise Jr., obviously in Baton Rouge with Lane Kiffin. So a lot of newness for Trinidad Chambliss this year. And this will be a Louisville team that will be ready to go defensively. They're athletic at linebacker, and they've got one of the premier edge rushers in Clev Lubin coming after Trinidad Chambliss all night long. If he can get these new pass catchers up to speed, Zubin, we're looking at arguably the best quarterback in all of college football.
21: Yeah, and I'm looking at the other side of the ball, Dusty, because we're finally going to get to see Mr. Keenholz. He's been like a South Dakota myth. You know, he came, second player ever from South Dakota to go to Columbus. And then he, from everyone that I talked to in Columbus, it was neck and neck with him and Julian Sain for that quarterback job last year. He didn't get it. He played sparingly in you know, garbage time last year. But finally, we get to see him in a Jeff Brohm offense, which is what everybody wants to see. Because with that offense, you got screen game, you got attacking. They beat Miami last year with a quick game. Like, that's what I want to see. We finally get to see Keenholz and what he has to bring to the table in a Brohm offense.
17: I love that, the South Dakota myth. Let me give you a factoid. I don't know if it's a fact. The last great quarterback to come out of the state of South Dakota prep-wise, his name was Josh Heupel, and he did some really good things in college at Oklahoma, and of course now leading the Tennessee Volunteers. So that game, Louisville-Ole Miss, is Sunday night. Monday night, this is like the NFL, guys. We're talking Sunday and Monday games. We got SMU, we got FSU, we got Dusty on the call. I mean, what more do you want to tune in on Labor Day night? This is obviously just a gigantic game for Florida State and for SMU as they continue their march as a program, as a force to be reckoned with in the ACC. It's a litmus test for them. Let's take a look at today's dependable player brought to you by Mavis Tire. Hard to be more dependable than Kevin Jennings, the kid from South Oak Cliff who said his goal was to turn around college football in Dallas as a Dallas kid, and he has done his part. Dusty, speaking of turnarounds, let's start with you. Ever since being snubbed 2023 college football playoff, when Reese Davis said it's Alabama as the fourth team, FSU gets left out, the air went out of the balloon in Tallahassee, and nobody has filled it in the last 3 years. Fair or not, what does this one game, stand alone, with the nation watching and a program floundering, what does this game mean for Florida State?
20: I think it's as important a game as Mike Norvell has had since he's been the head coach in Tallahassee. There's not a team in college football, guys, that needs a win more than Florida State, because you set the stage perfectly, Zubin. All the country to see exactly who is this Florida State team going to be. Last two seasons, they're 3-13 in ACC play. And in comes SMU, who in that same time since they joined the league is 14-2 in conference play. And they bring in one of the best quarterbacks in the ACC in Kevin Jennings. And based off the third down defense that Florida State showed last week, it's going to be tough to deal with Kevin Jennings and the complement of weaponry he brings into this game. So I to me, Steve, I can't sell it enough how important this game is. And SMU looks at this game also as a launching point. This stage, this opportunity, this first game of the year to show everybody, hey, we're SMU, we were in the ACC championship game in the playoff 2 years ago, and we're looking to go back here this season.
21: Just look at bigger picture, Dusty, as the ACC as a whole. You know, you have Clemson coming here to Baton Rouge in a monster out-of-conference game. SMU and Florida State have to have a good showing because there's not much after that. You know, everybody talks about Miami, who Miami's setting history this weekend. They're playing their first home game ever in Palo Alto against Stanford. But when you look at these teams, these are the teams behind Miami. They need these teams to be better for the perception of the league. But what as you break this SMU game down with Florida State and you have a tape to watch on Florida State, is there any hope for Florida State fans that maybe Norvell was holding something back from the offense? They didn't show everything last week. Is there something in the tank you think they could get to help frustrate SMU?
20: They need to get the ball to their stud, Deuce Robinson outside, 6'6" wide receiver who's got a chance to be a first-round pick. I didn't think they targeted him nearly enough. Look, Usman Kroma, the outstanding running back, he was very good. The problem was the blocking wasn't great. He was good. You know, they ran a couple of times, Steve. They ran a counter screen, and that told me Mike Norvell wasn't holding back. He was throwing a lot of different things out there that, to me, you would have saved for SMU. So I don't know how much they were holding back, but I think they can look at that game plan and figure out better ways to utilize the weapons they have against SMU.
17: And, guys, I would just mention, remember last year, Florida State had to put out a statement halfway through the season saying Norvell would remain the coach the rest of the season. If that doesn't tell you the kind of pressure on this season, nothing else will. That will end your college football weekend Labor Day night on ESPN. We are getting set for an insane Thursday, Friday, Saturday, Sunday, Monday football. Everywhere you look, week one is almost here. On the way, why Steve says a week two game, the winner of a week two game, just one game, the winner is guaranteed to make the playoff? He'll explain on the way.
0: ESPN, home of the College Football National Championship and Super Bowl 61.
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7: Already got the weekend off to a wild start.
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7: College game day has arrived.
17: Race. Steve's already arrived in Baton Rouge. He's beaten you guys by a couple days. The 40th season of College Game Day begins Saturday morning at 9 p.m. Eastern. At some point, Georgia will probably be in the game day spotlight. Look at this stat from Kirby Smart. 0-15-1 against the spread when he's got a monster 38-point number in his favor here in the last 10 years. And we should mention, gamblers care about that. You know who doesn't? Kirby Smart, because they just tend to win those games. Joe Fortenbaugh, ESPN's gambling guru, is here. Give me your thought on that, because out of the gate, teams like that generally want to impress, put the pedal to the metal, but they haven't been able to do it.
9: Yeah, two words, Zubin. Challenge accepted. Yeah. I'll make that bet, no problem. Mostly, it's two reasons. Number one, Tennessee State is not the 2007 App State team that went into the Big House. Number two, this is the best price you're going to find in the market. Most places deal in 47.5. There's a notable Vegas shop upwards of 48.5. So if DraftKings is dealing 46.5, at least we're getting a good price there.
17: There's no doubt about it. So we'll keep that in mind. One other thing to note here is this segment, we're calling it 3 for 3. So if you love gambling, you love results other than the final score, this will be your favorite segment of the week. Make sure the guys that are on tomorrow didn't hear that. But 3 for 3 is fun to go. Three predictions from everybody. You are up. You're in studio. We're playing golf. You're away.
9: Let's go to the Midwest. Oklahoma. We like them to win over 7.5 games, at least 8. Now, the schedule's going to be tough. That's the downside. But there's a ton of upside here. 14 starters back from last year's playoff team. Defense is absolutely stacked. Conservatively, top 5 in the country, might be the absolute best. On offense, year 2 under Ben Arbuckle, the offensive coordinator. John Mateer's back at quarterback and healthy. These guys are loaded. I like them to get to at least 8 wins and possibly the playoffs. Texas Tech to win the Big 12. I don't think this is that much of a reach, but at minus 115, I'm surprised at the pricing. I thought it'd be somewhere around minus 150. Head and shoulders above the rest of everybody in the conference. I got them as double-digit favorites in all 12 games. No BYU on the schedule, no Utah on the schedule. Houston's a home game. 12 starters back from last year's playoff squad. And then finally, Georgia to reach the SEC championship game. Operative word, to reach. We don't need to win it. 12 starters back from last year's SEC championship team. And keep in mind, in 11 years in Athens, this is the most experienced team Kirby Smart has ever had. I've got him as a favorite in all 12 games, Zubin. Like them to at least get to the championship game.
17: Very interesting. They've won the SEC each of the last two seasons. But remember, that's not the arbiter anymore in college football. It's about what you do in the playoff. Steve, you're up. Give me your 3 for 3.
10: Yeah, I'm going to touch on a team that I touched on earlier. Miami gets to play a home game in Palo Alto. They don't get to do that every year. So they start at Stanford. I love them to win the ACC. If they don't win the ACC this year, there should be some kind of punishment, banishment, whatever. But this is their conference to lead. All these years, they have to win the ACC this year. Went off a little off the cuff for the next one. We'll be in Austin for Ohio State and Texas, but this game with Michigan and Oklahoma, I just keep getting ready for. I think it's going to be one of the most physical football games there is all season long, and I'm going to say the winner of that game goes to the playoff. And then finally, again, down the pole a little bit, I'm going to go off the cuff and say Rich Rod wins Coach of the Year in the Big 12. Joe touched on it. Joey McGuire at Texas Tech are loaded. They're the favorite. He's not going to get Coach of the Year again. And when I think about Rich Rodden, a good story, I really like their schedule this year, and I love what he has on his roster. Give me Rich Rodden to win Big 12 Coach of the Year.
17: Steve calling for relegation in college football, and the Miami-Stanford joke was funnier the second time around if you didn't catch it in the first segment. Good stuff. Dusty, 3 for 3 for you.
0: I'm right there with you, by the way, Steve, on Miami. They will win the ACC. Speaking of winning a conference, it's going to be Georgia. Joe just said they're getting to the SEC championship game. I'm telling you, they're going to win it a third straight season. Kirby Smart has been to the SEC title game 8 out of 9 years, 5 straight, make it 6, and they're going to win it a third straight time. Only the third program in SEC history to do it. The O-line is loaded. Gunnar Stockton's underrated. That defense is going to be really good. Penn State, they will win at least 10 games here this season. Look, the schedule incredibly favorable. No Indiana, no Ohio State, no Oregon. USC has to come to Happy Valley. They will go on the road to Michigan and to Washington, but this veteran team with a Rocco Beck who's won 26 games, gonna get it done for Matt Campbell. And listen, there's gonna be a lot of conversation about the committee. How will they value strength of schedule, strength of record? I think they're gonna place a value on it. And as we see all these conferences go to 9 conference games, we're going to have our first 3-loss regular season team get in. Clemson did it as a conference champ. Alabama did it with a 3rd loss in a conference championship game. But this year, boys, a 3-loss regular season team is getting in.
17: There's no doubt about it, because you have to think about it from the perspective of, if you go to a 9-conference game schedule, it's said to be harder. There has to be some push-pull on the other side to make it worth it for all these leagues. And maybe that means a little bit of an adjustment when it comes to the win-loss total. Let's go brass tacks. All right, boys, here we go. National championship. Who will end the longest season ever on top hoisting the trophy?
9: Oregon over Georgia. I gave you all the reasons earlier why I like Georgia. Oregon had one big problem last season. It was their defensive line. They couldn't stop the run, and that doomed them throughout the course of the year in some really big spots, especially at the end against Indiana. So they went out and fixed it. You could argue they've got the deepest, most experienced defensive line in the country. They'll be double-digit favorites in 10 of 12 games. Ohio State road game's only dog spot. Love the Ducks this season.
10: I'm going a different direction, Joseph. I'm going the Irish and the Canes in a rematch from November 7th, which we get this year, and obviously the game that was so analyzed the year previous. I love what Notre Dame brings to the table. I believe right now they have the best defense in the country, and I believe Miami will have a higher ceiling with Benzac quarterback. Irish over the Canes.
0: Steve, my man, we're sharing a brain, because I've got the Irish hoisting the trophy at the end of the year. The moniker is true. Leave no doubt. And Marcus Freeman won't. I love this Oregon team, as Joe mentioned, too. The defensive line loaded. Dante Moore, that offense will be tough. But give me the Irish over the Ducks in the national championship, Z.
17: Love it. For purposes of context, Notre Dame's last national championship, 1988. Oregon's last national championship, still waiting for their first. It could be an unbelievable pick for the ages here by Joe. That's 3 for 3. We're back with it this time next week. On the way, the coach you're not talking about that's primed to make a huge debut after an offseason of huge names moving all across the country. I'll give you a hint. He's up tomorrow. That's next.

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14: Cannot wait to see that from the greatest coach of all time. Notable head coaches this offseason. I mentioned four legendary programs at the top. LSU, Florida, Penn State, Michigan, all with new leaders this year. Those guys have gotten plenty of ink. But there's some under-the-radar guys that are primed for a big breakout. Let's get a couple of names. Steve, let's start with you. Who's a name we're not talking about? By this time next week, we'll know who he is.
15: The guy by the name of Morgan Scali at the University of Utah, Zubin. He was actually named a coach in waiting. Remember when everybody always had a coach in waiting and no one ever ended up hiring that guy? Utah is actually hiring this man. And he's a former Ute. He played on Urban Meyer's undefeated team in 04 with Alex Smith. He's been around campus ever since. I'm really fired up. No one is talking about Utah this year. I get it. They lost two first-round tackles. And Kyle Whittingham is at Michigan. But Gillen, I'm really excited to see what Scali brings to the table.
16: Steve, I love this hire of Morgan Scali. I'm with you. It's going to be fun to see what he's able to do. I'm going to stay in the Big 12. Take me to Stillwater. Oklahoma State, welcoming in Eric Morris, and they welcome in the new head coach with 92 new players, a staggering number, and almost 20 of those coming from North Texas with the head coach, including the quarterback, Drew Mestemaker, who didn't even start a high school game, and he led college football in passing yards. The running back, Caleb Hawkins, can really go. And they've got an offensive system that can put up a bunch of numbers. We'll see what their defense does. They lost to Tulsa last year, Steve. They're going to beat them this weekend and start to prove to everybody that they are taking big steps in the right direction.
15: Just be careful. Weird things happen when you go to H.A. Chapman Stadium in Tulsa, Oklahoma. Be wary. Tulsa's got a darn good team, I believe, this year.
14: So one thing we should keep in mind here, if you're wondering, wait a minute, 92 new players. Remember, now we're not going 85 scholarship. We're going 105 for the roster. So the fact that 92 of the 105 guys essentially have flipped is unbelievable. We'll keep our eyes on that. Morgan Scalley debuts against Idaho. That'll be tomorrow night at Rice-Eccles Stadium. Tomorrow on College Football Live, Pete Thamel joins Steve in Baton Rouge for a decision that could change college football. We'll be all over it tomorrow.

0: At Field Minister Yates and Michael Lester Clay Jr., my name is Daniel David Dopp. Here on a Wednesday with some muted computers, Field. Thank you for that. I did it earlier this week.
1: I'm just going to blame Mike for that one.
0: I did it earlier this week.
1: Thank you. Yep.
0: We got a very big show planned for today. We got a knockout league draft. We are diving into an 18-team knockout league. We'll tell you about that and what it is in just a moment. But first and foremost, hello, my friends. How are you guys doing on this wonderful Wednesday?
1: I'm doing great. Fired up for a knockout league draft. We have 18 teams. We're going
0: so many.
1: Rip through this draft. And this is like all the friends. It's
0: yes.
1: Not just fantasy focus. It's people that you may know now as colleagues of ours.
0: That's right.
1: From the NFL Network. So
2: yes,
1: we're pumped for this.
2: Right. I'm excited, too. I'm going to do my best to knock both of you out in the first round here.
0: Yeah. Well, let's not let that happen.
2: Oh, maybe we should check out the rules and regulations.
0: Though. Maybe we do a quick check out of the rules and regulations first, my friends. Here's how a knockout league works. Welcome to a new format to ESPN Fantasy Football this year. Knockout style. The knockout format works similarly to a traditional fantasy football league. We'll draft your players, then set your lineup each week. But there's one key change, and this is the most fun part of the format. At the end of each week, the lowest scoring team gets knocked out of the league. Done for the season. As you try to avoid this fate, each week, you can track your live results in the app, including alerts when you're in danger of being knocked out or if you're not in any position to relax. The team knocked out has all of its players released into the free agent pool, available for anyone to claim alongside all of the usual weekly pickups. Consistent players are paramount, and fab budget management is critical. One knockout happens each week until season's end, when the final team to avoid elimination is crowned league champion. Can you last long enough to be the last team standing? There you go, my friends. Going to be a ton of fun. Who's here? Here is who we have in the league so far. Field Yates, David Presley, Matthew Bowen, Daniel Dopp, Mike Clay. Well, it is the draft order. So Field is 1, I'm 4, Mike is 5. Nothing like drafting right next to your best friends. 6 is Michael Florio, 7, Cynthia Freeland, Eric Carabel, Dan Graziano, and Tyler Fulgham. That rounds out the top 10. Adam Rank, Kiana Martin, Tristan Cockcroft, our producers, Christina and Zach, Joe Fortenbaugh is at 15, Kevin Pulsifer, our guy from chat, Eric Moody. Follow him in chat at Eric and Moody. By the way, big news about Eric Moody coming up on tomorrow's show. Something very exciting we're going to launch. And then our friend Liz Loza pulling up the rear. Field, you are the number one pick in our knockout league.
1: Rolling. Yeah, we're not going to waste any more time. We're going
0: to get into it, baby.
1: Nobody was surprised. The conversation centers around Jahmyr Gibbs and Bijan Robinson. I'm going to go with Jahmyr Gibbs, who I actually have ranked second. Mm-hmm. Very simple reason here.
0: Yep.
1: I like Gibbs' matchup more in week one. That's reason one. Reason two, I have no shares of Jahmyr Gibbs so far this year because this is the first time I've gotten the first pick.
0: There you go.
1: So I now have Jahmyr Gibbs on at least one of my teams. There we go.
0: Love that.
1: By the way, one thing I want to note about Michael Florio's picking 6 is it's not Michael Florio from Pro Football Talk. This is Michael F. Florio, fantasy expert from the NFL Network, who will be involved in this league. Excited about this. No surprises with the first three picks. Gibbs, Bijan, Jamar Chase.
0: I feel like I'm going to go with JSN.
1: Okay.
0: I'm still just a little bit worried that in a knockout league, there is a chance that maybe something happens late with Puka.
1: Totally. Yeah,
0: you draft him there, and it's just a little bit more of a dice roll. I'm going to go with JSN there.
1: The good news is we're 8 days away from the Rams and Niners game, and nothing has happened yet with Puka, but that's not a guarantee that nothing won't happen. Mm-hmm. And Mike is on the clock.
2: And I'm on the clock, and I'm going Christian McCaffrey. I like the, much
0: Daniel,
2: like you,
0: reach.
2: Looking at the early schedules here. Looks pretty attractive to me, at least on the good side for McCaffrey, which is actually not the case for someone like Bijan Robinson, who has kind of a tricky schedule out of the gate. Jamar Chase as well. We're not really worried about Jamar Chase, but tough schedule to start the season. So definitely looking at things like that. I like your Gibbs pick. I agree with that. I already like him number one, not to mention with Isaiah Pacheco on IR. Gibbs played 80%
1: running
2: of the snaps.
1: Yes.
2: Jalen Saylor, maybe they do sign Kareem Hunt, and he is a little bit of a role. But, yeah, Jacob Saylor. He's there, too. Yeah. I mean,
1: that's how down this is.
2: He's going to have to play a
1: lot. Not
2: even
1: Mike knows the first name of their backup.
0: Is there a chance that Craig Reynolds, pride of Kutztown University, comes back and does
2: that? I don't know if he went to a practice. He did. He signed for a week or two, and then he was, he was cut loose. Maybe the Commanders, I think it was.
1: Alrighty.
0: Yesterday's CMC conversation was great. We heard it from a lot of people on social media on both sides of that. Go check it out in case you haven't seen it.
3: first six picks that we've got so far, Jahmyr Gibbs, Bijan Robinson, Ja'Marr Chase, JSN, Christian McCaffrey, and Amon-Ra St. Brown. You know, the one thing I noticed about this is two Detroit Lions have gone inside the top six, guys.
1: Yeah, deservedly. They're the best team in the NFL. Thank you. Lions talk throughout the week. No surprises here, though, right? So, again, just for those that you listened to what Daniel said about knockout leagues, but there is an element of obviously reaching for the stars while also finding a way to have the highest floor baked in with your star potential, correct, right? Which is why Puka, who has as much upside as any player in all of fantasy football, is still on the board, because if you don't have him for even a week, and this is an 18-team league, if you're picking third, you don't pick again until 34th. Your most valuable player on your team in week one might be like Javonte Williams, who's a good player, but he's not the guy that I think is going to get you 30 points in week one, whereas Puka, if he plays, could well get you 30 points in week one.
2: Yeah.
1: The other thing that's going to be in play here, I think, is, and it hasn't happened yet, Puka goes seven, by the way, to Cynthia Freeland. There's a chance that we see quarterbacks go much earlier in this format than they do in a regular league.
3: Except for maybe the number one quarterback in the game.
2: I was going to say.
3: That's been the one thing that I've given out as advice, and you have too, Mike, and we've talked about this. Josh Allen, Field, you gave the stat. Last year, Josh Allen, when he played the Houston Texans, how many fantasy points did he score the last time?
1: I think it was 8.1.
3: 8.1 fantasy points, and that's who Josh Allen gets in week one.
2: But Drake May, Joe Burrow, Trevor Lawrence. Schedule's tough.
3: Yep.
2: Out of the gate this
1: Drake
2: year.
1: May gets the Seahawks
2: my
1: in
2: hand
1: week
2: on
1: one.
2: Some stuff, but yeah.
1: By the way, week one rankings will be available, I believe, by the end of this week.
3: Yes, they will.
1: And yeah, that made the
3: Mike and I's the, already in. Are yours in yet?
1: Mine are in, yep.
3: Okay.
1: Got them in this morning.
2: Okay.
1: It was rare. Like this morning, it was disarming. All three of my kids slept until 7 o'clock.
3: Wow.
1: And I'm normally like my body clock is like a 6 a.m. type of guy. And I'm not the kind of person that if my kids are all asleep, I'll stay down. I was like, let me go get a cup of coffee and enjoy some normalcy for an hour. Mm-hmm. It was somehow the longest hour of my life. It was amazing. Like I felt like I had a full day before my kids woke up, and I got my week one rankings done.
3: Good for you.
1: I drafted Christian McCaffrey in 8 leagues.
3: Wow. That's a different one, Field. Different one.
2: I'm saying this to be a little bit of a smart guy, but also it's also for real. My week 18 projections are in. As in, we have weekly projections in there year-round, basically, now. Starting last year.
1: Yeah.
2: You can see projections in advance for every week of the season already if you want to go ahead and just take a look at what things look like.
3: Love that.
2: Obviously, things will change every week. They're always being tuned and tweaked, but it's a good kind of way to look ahead and kind of get a feel for things like that if you want to look ahead. They used to all be zeros after the upcoming week. Now they're all there, so it's just part of the offering here.
3: Love
2: at the end, and they're there. I mean, they've been there since before the draft. I mean, the initial run of projections.
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16: 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I love it. 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
17: I don't speak Roman, but I'm pretty sure Super Bowl 61 is on.
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17: No, we're good.
16: Sick. Football is on. 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
1: All right, so we've made it through 13 picks, and just to keep things rolling, Daniel, Jonathan yep. Taylor after Puka, and then what?
3: Then we went CeeDee Lamb to Dan Graziano, James Cook comes off the board, Justin Jefferson, Saquon Barkley, and Trey McBride, the first tight end, goes to Tristan H. Cockcroft.
1: Question for you guys. Do you feel like, because I know where I stand on this, do you feel like the positional advantage that you're gaining at tight end matters as much in knockout leagues as it would in a regular league?
2: I think what's interesting is if your plan is to win the league, which is usually your plan, right?
1: Yep.
2: Is that your plan?
3: That's my plan.
1: Darn it, that's
3: Let's
1: my plan
3: just
1: too.
3: Go from that premise, Mike. Okay. That is the plan of what we're doing.
2: In that case, when you get to the end, you want to make sure you have like a top two tight end and a couple top five running backs, you know? So getting McBride at least locks you in if you make that run to the end to have one of those elite guys. You don't want to every week be rolling out Kyle Pitts. Like just being set there and not having to bid on tight ends at all, like even if Brock Bowers becomes available necessarily. So I think there's some strategy to that.
1: So I feel you on that, Mike. I do. I do feel you on that. I also think that there is something like you got to get to the halfway point because
2: yes.
1: The beauty of the knockout league
2: yes.
1: is not just like that it's an every week strategy. It's that a team that comes out of the gates piping hot can week six just fall flat on its face, either because of bye weeks or I think we should do this more often. I want to put this in the ear of the viewers and listeners of the show. I'd love to start a thing where we do each week the best, worst fantasy league, best, worst fantasy team of the week.
2: Mm-hmm.
1: Where, like, you yep. submit your submission where you're like, I started Josh Allen, Ashton Jeanty, Chase Brown, George Pickens, Terry McLaurin, Colston Loveland, the Chargers defense, and Cameron Dicker, and I scored 41 points
2: yeah.
1: somehow.
2: Happens every week.
1: So we need that. Keep that in your brain if you're listening right now. The best, worst fantasy team of the week, or the worst, best fantasy team of the week.
3: Just to answer the original question of do I feel the need to go out and get a tight end?
1: Yes.
3: Because of what makes this format so different, Field, a superstar tight end very well may become available on the waiver wire. So if I am in the draft and I feel like, boy, I really want to make sure I grab one of my tight ends, I'm not worried about it as much as I am in other leagues because there is still a chance. If I don't get him in the fourth round, there's a chance I get him in week six. Which
2: yeah,
3: is
2: but you could say that about
3: say.
2: Every position. You could say that about Josh Allen. You could say that about Jahmyr Gibbs. You could say that about Ja'Marr Chase, right?
3: Yep.
2: I just think kind of locking, if you lock in McBride or Bowers, you don't have to think about tight end the rest of the year as long as you're active. You don't have to spend the money like everyone else is going
3: to be able to get him.
2: Guys, you can just kind of home in on those other positions. So, I don't know. There could be something to it. I guess you could say that about every position too, but there's just feels like something about you have to get the elite guys at the position. You have to figure out how to get the elite guys at every single position by the end, basically. And that's one way to just do it. Just lock in that one spot and then focus on the others.
3: It does. Now that I've, in thinking through that as you're talking, Mike, it does feel like given what knockout formats are and the fact that we're specifically kind of talking about island positions, it will be a lot harder to get island positions on the waiver wire because there are just fewer options than them. So now that you say that, even though I still don't feel the need to reach, because things do come available, but I definitely, like, I get the premise of let's make sure we grab our guys so that we don't have to fight with 15 other teams to be able to grab them off the waiver wire.
1: Okay, a couple interesting things that have taken place since we last spoke.
3: Yes, sir.
1: Is Josh Allen's off the board. Josh Allen goes second round, fifth pick, Christina and Zach deciding to land the best quarterback in fantasy. What's really interesting about Josh Allen, though, for knockout leagues, as Daniel said, who's he playing week one?
3: Houston Texans.
1: And how's that matchup look?
2: Very hard.
1: Four. I was
2: perhaps the hardest.
1: I think I have him, seventh in my quarterback rankings for week one.
3: For week one.
1: Yeah, and it's going to be one of those where

0: 13th pick of the first round. After that, Omarion Hampton, Devon Achane, Brock Bowers, Chase Brown, Kenneth Walker III, and Derrick Henry. Those two picks were Liz's picks at the turn. So Liz went running back here at the turn with KW3 and Derrick Henry. Yeah. The rest of the second round, A.J. Brown, Nico Collins, George Pickens, Josh Allen, Drake London, Ashton Jeanty, Chris Olave, then Breece Hall, Zay Flowers, and Javonte Williams to Eric Carabel. We now have Cynthia Freeland on the clock, Michael F. Florio on deck, and Michael Lester Clay Jr. in the hole.
1: By the way, Ashton Jeanty was really interesting.
0: Coming off the board,
2: yeah,
0: he did.
2: It's looking promising for week one, but it's not a sure thing.
1: Let's go through some of the quotes recently. There was one. I saw this. Sorry.
2: I think the more, while you look that up, I think the more concerning thing for him where he's being drafted is the fact that Mike Washington Jr. looks awesome, and there's a lot of chatter about him having a bigger role than maybe we thought this year.
1: Along those lines, Mike dove into one of the quotes that I was going to mention to you, which is GM John Spytek for the Raiders spoke yesterday and said that Ashton Jeanty, quote, "I expect him to be back as quick as he can, maybe quicker than some people would expect. When that is, we'll see." So definitely some vague GM speak involved there.
0: A little bit.
1: Perhaps a chance he is back in week one. He also noted that the person who stumped for Mike Washington Jr. for the Raiders in their draft room was Clint Kubiak. And when Clint Kubiak, the head coach, stumps for a player, it does not mean that that player is going to be sitting around collecting dust on the sideline.
0: Wow, I need to say this really quickly. Second round, 32nd pick overall. Mike decides, rather than take his plant my flag guy, Jeremiah Love, goes with Rashee Rice.
2: There's a reason Love is still available, and that reason is that he's questionable for week one. We don't know if he's going to play, and even if he does, how much will he play in week one is the question. So, very optimistic about the season. I've been over this. I do expect a slow start. That's notable. Obviously, here in a knockout format where you have a bad week one, and there's so many teams. There's 18 teams. Like, your depth is short here. So if he doesn't play week one, that could burn you pretty bad. And there he goes.
0: He gone. Wow, who did that? Who got those onions?
2: Wow, it's like you were not listening when I was talking.
0: Oh, gosh. I guess I wasn't listening to Mike when he was talking. Sorry about that. Here's the thing, Mike. It's still a tier thing for me. Look at the running backs available after Jeremiah Love at this point for me. Bucky Irving, Bashaul Tuten, Cam Scadaboo, David Montgomery, Quinshon Judkins. Yeah. I recognize the
2: all
0: week
2: guys
0: one.
2: You're not going to be able to start if he doesn't play in week one.
0: Okay.
2: So when you have Kyle Manungai in there filling in.
1: I just found myself in a pickle, by the way. And Daniel, to a degree, Mike, a little bit there. Less so, which is, so picking first obviously means that you pick last in the second round, first in the third, and you got to wait a long time.
0: Yep.
1: My first pick, as you guys know, was Jahmyr Gibbs. At some point, this running back crop is going to dry out. But do I reach, and I mean reach for running back at pick 36 or 37 when the best available in our knockout rankings, the likes of Bucky Irving, Mitchell Tootin, Scadaboo, David Montgomery, Quinshon Judkins, or do you just keep on stockpiling these premier wide receivers? So I ended up drafting Tetteroe McMillan and Devontae Smith and said, let me go for the top wide receivers over the running back. And I think that one of the realities of Jahmyr Gibbs or having a top pick affords you is that you're kind of baking in like a, 20 to 25 point outcome for your number one pick that you have a bit more security. Like whoever drafted 18th in this exercise took Kenneth Walker III. Liz got him. He's going to have a great year. We're very optimistic about Kenneth Walker III. But if he goes for 12 against the Broncos in week one, that would be much less surprising than if Jahmyr Gibbs goes for 12 in week one against the Saints.
0: Yes. Agree with that.
1: All righty.
0: Agree with that field. Oh, Mike, you're back on the clock. All right. So I'm going to quickly recap while we do this.
1: Yeah, keep going.
0: We ended up coming off the board. We finished with Breece Hall, Zay Flowers, Javonte Williams. Cynthia took Travis Achane, Kyren Williams, Rashee Rice by Mike in the second round. I took Jeremiah Love, then DeAndre Swift, Colston Loveland, and Tetteroe McMillan, who you took field. You talked about that. Third round so far, Devontae Smith. Producer Presley took Ladd McConkey. I was really hoping he was going to make it to me. Matt Bowen took Garrett Wilson. I took Tyler Warren. And Mike goes with a running back, Quinshon Judkins.
2: Going to get that second running back, Quinshon Judkins. I expect him to get off to a better start to the season than Jeremiah Love. And I like him this year. I've drafted him a lot. Also, I think we have a big drop in tier here at the running back position. I did think about Tyler Warren. One of my concerns there was early in the year. They open with Baltimore, Kansas City, and Houston, which is going to be a really, really tough slate for that Colts offense.
1: Can I use that as a jumping off point?

0: to a thing I've seen around the NFL. Mm-hmm. I don't know if this was intentional or not. I don't know if it's just reflective of general strength of the NFL right now. So many of the teams that we think are going to be really good this year have ridiculous early season schedules. Let me go read the Rams. People probably know this by
1: now. The Lions, though.
2: I was just going to say that.
0: I said so many. I didn't say all of them. The Rams, in their first five games, put the 49ers, Giants, Broncos, Eagles, both on the road, and then the Bills. Mm-hmm. That Bills game is Monday Night Football. Lots and lots of prime time for the Rams early. No surprise there. The Jaguars, a trendy pick to make an even further step from last year. In their first six games, Browns week one, that feels winnable, obviously. At Denver, home to the Patriots. At Cincinnati, who I think will be much better mm-hmm. this year.
1: Oh, yeah, agreed.
0: Home to the Eagles, home to the Texans. Mm-hmm. Like, that's a tough schedule right there as yeah. well. The Patriots, who, of course, last year took advantage of a great schedule. At Seattle, home to Pittsburgh, at Jacksonville, at Buffalo in their first four games. Like, this is going to be a fascinating start for so many teams who are banking on progress from last year.
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10: Quick update on the draft, guys. Yeah. As the seventh pick of the third round, Cynthia Freeland goes with quarterback Bo Nix, with Lamar Jackson, Drake May, and Jaden Daniels still on the board. Is this part of that early season schedule where you're trying to look at what someone could be?
11: They have the Chiefs, right?
12: They do.
11: Opener,
12: yeah,
11: that's Chiefs good, week pretty one. Good defense. Well,
12: I will say the Broncos fall into that category of tough early season schedules. Take a look at theirs, all right? Like, they might have the toughest six-game schedule, and I'm not talking for fantasy, just real life.
10: Real life.
12: And with some fantasy, actually, for sure, some tough fantasy matches.
11: Some of them overlap,
12: For Denver. At Kansas City, week one, Monday Night Football. Home to the Jags. Home to the Rams. At San Francisco. At Los Angeles. Home to Seattle.
10: Yeah, that's a tough one.
12: How about that for six games to start? There are a lot of teams that have this.
10: Yeah.
12: Pretty crazy, I think.
11: Yeah, Lamar Jackson. Nick's going before Jackson's a surprise. Jackson, I feel like, is of the top quarterbacks, let's say the top seven or eight quarterbacks, one of the easier schedules to open the season from a fantasy standpoint. So, I think that's a fine enough pick here. Definitely surprised Nix went ahead of him, but
10: this is why also
11: I like Bo Nix, though.
10: So. It's your team. That's right. You're just trying to be able to make it. This format is so different than the other one because it really is a weekly format. Yeah. I mean, it is just like I need to just survive this week.
12: And if Bo does struggle in week one against Kansas City, there are pivot options, right?
10: Absolutely.
12: Somebody starting quarterback is going to be put into the waiver wire. There might be quarterbacks that are also available on the waiver wire that surprise us.
10: We can say this, too, just to make sure that everyone recognizes the starting lineup for this is quarterback, two running backs, two wide receivers, a tight end, and a flex. Right. No and then we only have four bench spots because we have 18 teams in the league. Yes. So we're trying to not completely deplete the player pool as a part of this.
11: Yeah. Going pretty status quo, too. Like a normal league, my top four tight ends are gone. Exactly my top 21 running backs are gone. Yep. And of my top 22 receivers, 20 are gone. The exceptions are Malik Nabers and Davante Adams. Nabers being the obvious one, but if he's limited in week one, obviously you don't want to be starting him. The quarterback is the one where it's kind of all over the map. Allen went, Jackson went, and then, of course, Bo Nix. That's it so far, a quarback. There goes Adams. So there we go.
10: There we go, guys.
11: Okay. Adams and Jalen Waddle off the board. So now we have, so there it is. 23 of my top 24, the only exception, Malik Nabers.
10: And your favorite wide receiver in the draft so far this year, Luther Burden. And third comes off the board to our buddy Paul's.
12: Hey, hey.
10: All right, quick recap then for those listening. Since Bo Nix, it was Emeka Ebuka, Bucky Irving, Rome Odunze, Lamar Jackson, T. Higgins, Terry McLaurin, Davante Adams, Jalen Waddle, and then Luther Burden the third to Pulse's Chop House.
12: It's so long to wait between picks when you're picking.
11: I know.
12: In an 18 teamer. I think I made my last pick during Monday's show.
10: It feels like it.
11: Yeah, it's hard to watch all of these options drying up.
12: It is.
10: Gosh.
11: Our starting lineups you're going to look at compared to all the other, when we're doing 10 and 12 team leagues, and we're going to be like, oh man, this team's in trouble.
10: This is a problem. Well, let's take a look at the running back position right now. We are still not out of the third round. And again, our running backs available on the board. Bashaud Tuten, Jaylen Warren, Jadarian Price, Marshawn Lloyd, Tony Pollard, Rico Dowdle.
12: Yeah.
11: Hey, I like the pick that Moody just made. David Montgomery, love the schedule. Early, out of the gate.
12: Yes, agreed.
11: As far as running backs, or as far as offenses go, they have a
10: Who do they
11: really
10: have
11: nice
10: after
11: schedule.
10: The Bills in week one? Do you have a...
11: The Bills, first of all, the defense is... This is not a Sean McDermott defense anymore. We should point that out. This is a very advantageous matchup. After that, let's see. We have Buffalo. Then they have Cincinnati, who I'm not... You know, they're not as bad as they were, but it's still a good matchup, I would say. And then they have Indianapolis. Dallas should be better, but that's manageable. And then the Titans and then the Jags, who I don't think are that great. And then the Giants before their bye. I mean, that whole first half of the season is very interesting from a fantasy standpoint.
10: That's going to do it for our time here on ESPN2. But we're not done with this draft, my friends. No, if you want to finish it out, see all the sickos that we drafted at the end of this draft, head on over to the NFL on ESPN YouTube page.
7: What's up, everybody? Welcome to another episode of the Schrager Hour. We are a week away from the start of the NFL regular season, and there's still a lot of things that have been yet to be determined. We have quarterback questions in some markets. We have questions of health, whether guys are going to be ready for week one, and I don't know who's going to win the Super Bowl. I don't. Usually by now I have a feel, and I'm like, all right, this is where I'm leaning. All that Rams hype is alarming to me. It doesn't work that way. Been doing this for a long time, and there's always a favorite coming out of camp, and there's always a perennial favorite coming out of the preseason. I don't know if I've ever seen a bandwagon so full and a hype train so intense as the one that the Rams are getting right now. And it's uncomfortable for me personally, because I was an early Sean McVay advocate, and I was early on the Rams, and I had them winning their Super Bowl a couple years ago when they played the Bengals before the season, and I had them going to the Super Bowl way before anyone else, a few years before that when they actually did go to the Super Bowl and lost to the Patriots. But it doesn't feel right that the team that has all the stars and all the hype and all the love is just going to roll out of bed and actually do the thing. So in a exercise that is good for, oh, I don't know, everyone outside of LA, here's what I would say. There are holes in this team, and there are holes in this process. Again, this is very unnatural for me to go against McVay and the Rams. Trust me, I get it. But Matthew Stafford's a 38-year-old quarterback, and his two backups are Stetson Bennett and Ty Simpson. Last year, the backup was Jimmy Garoppolo. This is really going in the weeds, but I think it matters. And I would wonder if there was some sort of contingency plan, God forbid, knock on wood, all these things, if Stafford were to go down, because they are so much invested into this team. And I don't know, I guess Sean feels that they can win with Stetson Bennett. I guess they feel comfortable with that quarterback's room, but I don't know. I saw, this is going to sound like I see the preseason games and I'm like, oh, Drew Lock is playing for the Seahawks. Yeah, Drew Lock can win you a couple games. And I'm like, oh, Drew Lock. Yeah. So, watching the Giants and Jameis Winston's in there. I'm like, yeah, Jameis can get the job done. I don't know if Stetson Bennett and Ty Simpson are guys that I would say, yeah, they can go out there and win an NFL game. I know McVay can coach them up, and I know Dave Ragone and Cliff Kingsbury will definitely put them in the best position to succeed, but you're trying to poke holes and you see stuff like that. The linebacker position, they're not decorated there. They've got some guys that they like. Fine. No team is invincible, especially in the NFL. Injuries happen. The schedule is completely janky in that the teams that were bad the year before have an advantage over the teams that were good. And you never know who's going to step up and be a star. The Rams have been great beneficiaries of that. Puka Nacua, one of the all-time great Ram wide receivers already and has only been there for a few seasons, was taken as a fifth-round pick and has exceeded expectations tenfold. But what if there's a guy out there in Tampa who can, you know, show up and do it? What if there's a guy who's playing in Carolina who comes out and has this breakout season? You don't know. So I would just say this. Aaron Donald is amazing. I think we're getting a great version of Aaron Donald based on everything I've been hearing. And I say that with like a wry smile here that like, yes, Aaron Donald looks unbelievable. Myles Garrett's great. Trent McDuff, it's all there. But you start building these teams where there's hype and there's expectation, and all of a sudden you've got these younger guys who thought this was going to be their moment to shine. And maybe, oh wait, you're adding in Garrett, you're adding in Donald. Maybe there's some sort of stuff there in the locker room where, hey, what about us? We were the ones that were supposed to be our time. You don't know this stuff, and you hope that it all works out. But if you're telling me that the Rams have a 28% chance to win the Super Bowl in Vegas right now, 28% chance in a league of 32 teams, and the next closest team is the Buffalo Bills at 15%, you're telling me they're almost twice as good as any team in the league? That's a lot. So for me right now, as I'm always so careful in picking my preseason Super Bowl champion pick, I'm I'm not saying I won't pick the Rams because there's a lot to love. And obviously they came a few plays away last year, and I think they got much better in the offseason with Garrett, Donald, McDuffie, and Watson. But I would say this, the field is always a stronger choice than one team going into a season. And in the field, there's a little team up in Seattle who won a Super Bowl last year and has gotten zero love, zero recognition, zero respect. And they're just up there in the Pacific Northwest, quietly going about their business, re-signing JSN to a huge extension, re-signing Leonard Williams to a big extension, re-signing Devin Witherspoon to a huge extension, just quietly adding, feeling good about their pieces, and bringing no attention whatsoever. Look, this might be a great Hard Knocks season. I've seen clips and people are like, this is awesome. It, you know, Hard Knocks is amazing. Has there been a Hard Knocks season that's had less buzz, especially with the defending Super Bowl champions? I watched all three Seahawks-Rams games last year. Darnold probably cost them the first one in L.A., and then it was just two shootouts where that Seattle defense, which was so locked down, fell apart in a lot of ways. And the Rams defense, which was so good all year, they fell apart in a lot of ways. It was two odd games, the Week 15 game, and then, of course, the NFC Championship game in Seattle where it was just points, points, points, points, points. I can't imagine that's going to be the case now. And I do think a lot of that, the way that finished and how Chris Shula's defense couldn't get the Seahawks off the field is why we have Myles Garrett and Aaron Donald in this window with Stafford being 38. What are we doing? Let's just put the best team together and try to get this thing done. Those two teams were like this last year. They were very close. And a Rams fan will tell you if the Charbonnet thing doesn't happen, maybe the Rams win that game and they're the ones hosting the NFC Championship game. A Seahawks fan will tell you, quit crying. The Charbonnet thing did happen. It was the correct call. And you also had a good 9 minutes after that play to get things right, and you didn't. But this Seahawks team getting so zero love, getting so disrespected, not even like on the Vegas boards, like as one of those, I think it's Rams, Bills, Ravens, then Seahawks. I have to think that plays a role in this whole thing too. I said this in a tweet and I've gotten killed for it, but also it's gotten a lot of traction. So I don't know what really matters. Getting killed for it stinks, but getting a lot of traction is good. So you tell me, welcome to 2026. The Knicks and the Seahawks, I don't know if I ever remember two teams that won championships and are being viewed as underdogs in their own divisions. And knowing those two teams and those two cities and those two fan bases and those coaches, I think they'll be just fine feeding off of that. You know, the Sixers bring in Jaylen Brown and LeBron, and all of a sudden it's a parade down Broad Street that the Sixers are going to win it all. And the Knicks, meanwhile, are like, oh, we did just sweep them last year and we did just win a national title and beat, you know, Wemby. Seahawks feels like the same thing. No matter what the Rams did, it's all Rams of the field and Rams this, Rams that. Seattle's good, guys. Seattle's really good. Seattle's got it going on. And their coach is a rare, rare bird. And I mean that in the best way possible. I've gotten to know Mike really well. I sound like an a-hole. I've gotten to know Mike McDonald really well over the last few years since his Baltimore time. And this guy is authentic. He's true to himself. He'll tell you straight up, did not play college football at Georgia. Was doing everything he could to get on Mark Richt's staff, got an opportunity, and then just built it from the ground up with no favors. His father had nothing to do with football. His family had nothing to do with football. This was a self-made guy, and he is obsessed with leadership. He is obsessed with details. He's obsessed with authenticity, and he is obsessed with the NFL Films-produced documentary America's Game. Yes. And the Seahawks are now the featured parties on the America's Game. And this is not a commercial for their episode. This is from Hard Knocks this week. Take a listen to Mike McDonald talking about how into he was that series where they talked to the top three players from the Super Bowl team the year before, and they launch it the week of the start of the season. This was the best clip of all of Hard Knocks, and there was a lot of good ones. Take a listen to Mike McDonald talking about America's Game.
13: I was in high school, like, what, 05, 06, and that's when I was driving. Back then, you could, like, buy America's Game on iTunes, you know, for, like, $5 or whatever. I've never been accused of being a music savant, so I played America's Game on repeat. The 03-04 Patriots. 01 Patriots.
14: I remember I had my sisters down the other end.
15: We are so proud of him!
13: The story of them signing Rodney Harrison.
14: Everyone was so bitter at Bill for the situation with Lawyer.
13: That was like gold to me, but I almost had to memorize, you know, back in high school. I watched them so much, they're just on repeat. So this is pretty cool.
7: Can I tell you something? I did the same kind of stuff. I'm not comparing myself to Mike McDonald, but I totally get it. Like, I used to have this tape, NFL Rocks, and it was just hard hits, and it was Steve Atwater, and the VHS is worn out. I used to watch NFL Rocks so much. I know all the songs. They're, you know, Bon Jovi and Aerosmith. I knew all the songs. I had the 86 Mets. Wild Boys, Wild Boys. I had the 86 Mets video on tape. I probably watched it 6,000 times. You go through NBA Dazzling Dunks and Bloopers. You go through all the Michael Jordan videos. This was Mike McDonald. This is what he was doing. He wasn't into listening to Eminem or Lil Wayne. He was listening to America's Game. Rare deal. A guy who could admit that, but a guy who is like proud of it. And now comes full circle, and he's one of the subjects being interviewed for America's Game. I thought that was so cool. And it tells you a little bit about the Seahawks coach, what they're about, and that he had one of those little iPod Nanos. You do a little dial thing over there.
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0: In ESPN's wild world of college football, every Saturday begins with a ritual. And then, the migration turns to mayhem. Predators hunt, territories are defended, rivals clash. In this wild world, legends are unleashed on Saturdays. It is truly magnificent. And no one brings you closer to the wild than ESPN.
1: Story of the week was also in the NFC West, and it's Dejan Love. Where do you begin? Dejan Love. Let's do it in 90 seconds if you haven't heard it yet. Dejan Love is a scammer and is a guy who did not play in the NFL but would wear his 49ers helmet everywhere and would film really detailed videos of him working out. And he would use these videos and be on dating apps to lure women into engagement. And then when he would get with them and get a chance to speak with them, he would film them videos about how, hey, something happened with the car dealership, I need money, if you could just spot me here, that'd be great. And eventually he and his partner, who was an 18-year-old financial guy, who was posing as a financial advisor for Dejan Love, found 26 different women using visuals of him driving fancy cars and wearing a 49ers helmet. And some of the stuff is crazy. Getting a cake from the 49ers on his birthday that said number 7, Love, and from like the 49ers, and this is like the birthday cake from the team. He did all this to convince 26 different women to give him money for a grand total of $1.3 million. Never played on a team. Never had a tryout for a team, never was an NFL player, yet convinced 26 different women that he was a 49ers player and he needed their money. Some of the stuff is wild. He had a video talking about how his family is now a majority owner in 3 different Gucci stores. Gucci, a publicly traded company, but his family's 3 different Gucci stores. And you know, Gucci, the one in LA, the one in South Beach, and then I believe the last one was the one on Saks Fifth Avenue. He said that his family was the majority owner of a Gucci store on Saks Fifth Avenue. Saks Fifth Avenue is not a street, folks. It's another store, but women still heard this and believed in it. And I find the story mesmerizing. Like, I cannot wait for the 30 for 30. Take a listen to one of the videos from Dejan Love.
2: You already know how I get down, but matter of fact, you don't, because I'm in the NFL now. I don't know if I was in the league when I was you, or I was almost in the league. So now I'm in the league. Last year, this was after me and you stopped talking, I ended up breaking my pinky on my left hand, and I didn't clear waivers before the season started. And in the NFL, you have to clear 3 parts of a waiver. There's a mental part of a waiver, an emotional part, and a physical part. So you can clear 1 out of the 3 or 2 out of the 3, and you'll still be on the team. You just won't have an official roster spot on the team, and you won't be activated to play. So last year, by us going to the Super Bowl, I got to like take a lot of videos, pictures of like being an NFL player behind the scenes. So I took a lot of like dope. And plus, whose dream is it not to go to the Bowl your first year? So it was cool. But this year, I'm going to have a microsurgery.
1: Yeah, I mean, the 3 waivers. And here's my point. And Shady McCoy, actually, I thought had a video that a lot of people, Shady McCoy was saying, this is what, you know, women have been doing NFL players for years. And he had a whole other take about Birkin bags and living this lifestyle. Then once you finally meet the woman, it's not all it's cracked up to be on Instagram. But I think there is something to that. We're in a sick time, folks. And if this wasn't a reminder to not believe everything you see online and to not let Instagram rule your life and to not find, you know, the person on the yacht in Saint-Tropez and feel jealous, like, just live your own life. And realize that there are some dark waters out there when you start going and trying to believe what you read and believe what you see. Not everything is real life. I can give my Dr. Phil take another time, but the Dejan Love story, as much as it's hilarious, the lengths this guy would go. And we laugh at the people who fell for it. 26 different women fell for it. 26 different women gave money. Because at the end of all that stuff, he'll say, like, I just need a couple $1,000 to spot me on something. Of course, I'm good for it. Look, I'm an NFL player. But because of this, this, and this, and the contract, and the bank, and that, and they'd be like, all right, I'll spot you $2,000. I'm dating an NFL player. Scammer to the utmost, but also an unbelievable microcosm of the world we're living on now, of what is real and what exists in the phone. Dejan Love, I cannot wait for the film. I want to see how this thing all turns out. But one of the most wild stories, and what was an offseason that was wild in the NFL. Wrapping up, I have all these offensive coaches on. I consider myself a football, you know, purist, but also someone who really studies the trends, and I can, you know, tell you a lot about football. And I also know, like, how these guys work and how they're wired. But I've yet to coach my son. He's 9 years old in football. It's not my place. I didn't coach football at any level. I didn't play football at a high level. Like, I'm not that guy. There's always another coach or another dad. This weekend, we were out in Long Island, and his friends, the Tyler Hill boys is what their names are. They're in a flag football tournament that was really well done. Shout out to Fast Break Sports, which is a New York City institution. Guy Dave Brown does a really great job with this. They're like, we're gonna do this. A summer flag football tournament right before the school year starts, and teams from all over can come, and you could just, you know, sign up your team, all levels, all ages. Let's see how it goes. So my son is going into fourth grade. They're unfortunately in the fourth and fifth grade group. So there's kids that are a year older. And at that age, I'm not making excuses. It's like the fourth grade, if you're a team of fourth graders and there's a team of fifth graders, there's a significant physical advantage and also another year of playing, whatever. So they lost the first game and I didn't coach. And really what happened was this Fast Break, which is an organization in New York, they can give one of their youth coaches. So it's a kid who's in high school, college, whatever. This kid Blaze was a nice kid, and he comes out and he's like, I'm the coach for the team. I'm like, all right. But the night before, I started getting like creative, and I'm like, you know what? I'm going to draw up some plays just in case. I go on the NFL, you know, flag football site, and I just get out my little notebook and pen and I start doing it, and I'm naming the plays. I'm like, spread. I'm like, all right, here's bunches, here's trips. I'm drawing up all these plays. So I come to the game with a notebook, like a tool. I've got like a notebook with a pen, even though I'm not coaching. And I'm like, just in case we need a goal line play, like, I've got something here. This is not the highest level of like flag football, by the way. If you're living in the Midwest or Texas or Jersey, where this is like all they live and breathe, this is not that. This is more recreation. Yeah, I say that because I'll get to my point. So we lose the first game. Fine. Blaze does an all right job. We're learning a little bit about the team. Second game, we go out there and I'm like, you know what? I think these kids, they're capable. It's 5-on-5. I've got these plays. Let's see if we want to incorporate some of these. We go down early. We're down 7-0. And then I'm like, helicopter coach. I'm like, Blaze, is it cool if I do this drive? He's like, yeah, of course. I get in there. We got the X, the Y, the Z, the center, and the quarterback. And I've got like 10 plays. And I'm in the huddle and I'm drawing them up. The rush was incredible. My son's at quarterback, and there's this kid, Max, who's a great wide receiver. And we do this little like crossing route where Max gets open. We get like a 10-yard gain. We're closer to the first down, which is at like half the field. Next play, Lucas Banchik, good little player. We call him OKC because he's always wearing this, you know, Shea Gilgis jersey. So he's OKC. He comes in. We got him. He's doing this little crossing pattern. We hit him on like a 12-yard cross, hits it. He gets a couple of yards afterwards. We're good. Sebastian, the center, he psychs it. We get him on a little curl route. He gets involved. We're moving the ball around. We're sharing the ball. There's a big fella, Jack. We get him the ball, tight end, catches it, brings it across. We're moving. It's now like fourth down and like 5, and I'm calling these plays, and I call the play, and I called it farm to table, which I don't know why. I loved it though, farm to table. Calls hike, and it's two guys on the right side, all right, and they're going up, and one of them does a short comeback route while the other one fakes to do the comeback route and then goes long, and this is Max. So Lucas comes in, fakes it. My son pump fakes and then lets it fly a fade pattern into the end zone. And Max has this incredible catch, touchdown. I swear, I ran 100 yards. I come running down the field. I'm going absolute bonkers. I'm loving it. The other dads are cheering, whatever. We go for two. We convert it, and I'm like losing my mind. We stop them on the next defensive play. The very first play on the next drive, and I think I'm right now, I'm Ron Earhart, or I'm Bill Walsh, or I'm, you know, one of these great offensive gurus. I'm suddenly sitting there and I'm Dick Vermeil, you know, I'm coaching the team with like all the, you know, the tears in my eyes. First play, next drive, my son goes back, throws it to his friend, friend hands off, interception, pick six the other way. And I look to the coach Blaze, I'm like, all right, you got it from here. That's all I need. That was it. I got my taste of coaching. I didn't like that part of it. The highs were high, though, but the lows were low. We unfortunately did not win the next two games. It was a great day, but I got my taste of coaching, and all these interviews on the Schrager Hour led to what was maybe the greatest offensive drive in youth flag football history. So thank you to everyone, Fast Break Sports, and everyone who put on that tournament. It was great. The Tyler Hill boys, we went 0-3, but we fought hard. And my son, he had a good time, and his boys, they all enjoyed it. From that story of offensive coaching and futility to one of hopefully great success. Our guest today is Tommy Rees, the new offensive coordinator in Atlanta with a Falcons team that's absolutely loaded. Known Tommy for quite some time. Obviously, he was a decorated college quarterback at Notre Dame. And now he's got a bunch of years under his belt coaching in the NFL. Let's bring in Tommy Rees.
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1: All right, really thrilled to have our guest today. One of the great, bright, young offensive minds in the league. And he is a first-year offensive coordinator with the Atlanta Falcons after spending time with Cleveland and had a decorated college career. We'll get into all that in a second. But new faces, new players, a lot of stuff going on and a lot of excitement in Atlanta. Let's welcome in Tommy Reese as our guest to the Schrager Hour. Tommy, what's up, man?
18: Doing well, man. Appreciate you having me on. Looking forward to it.
1: This is an interesting time in the season because we're now through training camp, through preseason, but we've got this little lag before the regular season. We know some roster decisions were made, but you've now seen the footage from camp all summer. You've seen the footage from preseason. As a coach and as someone who's running an offense, where are we at right now on the timeline as far as going from March to April to now we're there, but we're not there yet?
18: Yeah, it's like the appetizer here for the week. But, you know, Coach Stefanski talks about it as sharp week. You know, it's kind of that in-between week where you're just, you do a lot of time on individual. We still are repping kind of good on good, offense versus defense. Towards the end of the week, you'll start to introduce, you know, Pittsburgh for the opener. But it's a great week in terms of just kind of resetting, getting back to the fundamentals, making sure everybody's in the right headspace. You know, players and coaches will both get some time off at the end of the week, which everybody will welcome. Pretty excited about that towards the end. But this early part, it's like, how much individual can we do? How much timing can we work on? You know, yesterday you're still kind of finalizing the roster. So it's an exciting week. We're almost there, but we want to continue to just harp on the fundamentals and details with our guys.
1: You guys go from Cleveland to Atlanta, you and Kevin, but there's another voice in that building, and I'm fascinated his role, but also as one of the greatest quarterbacks to ever play and arguably the best quarterback in Atlanta Falcons history. What's Matt Ryan's situation there in Atlanta? I know I see visuals of him at practice, but I have to imagine there's church and state as to for what he does to what you guys do and then how much you're given communication with him.
18: Yeah, Matt's been great. We've had a very open dialogue since the first day I was here. You know, he can't help himself. He's still a quarterback mentality-wise. So, you know, he'll stand next to me at times during practice when we're calling it. He'll want to know. He's got the script out there. But he is such a great sounding board for the players, for the coaches. You know, he saw so much in his career. He's a guy that I can lean on in terms of talking through things, specifically with the quarterbacks and, you know, offensive football. But he's been great, man. Like, I don't think there are 32 of them, you know, like that can be in his role and have a great holistic approach and be able to relate to the players and the coaches and the business side of the organization. So I think we're pretty fortunate that he's here and he still has that quarterback mentality, which for a guy like me, you know, suits very well.
1: All right. So take us through your communication with the quarterback position, because I always see you as like offensive coordinator, but also quarterback guru in a lot of ways, someone who played the position, somebody who's been coaching it since you got out of college. What's your style? And if someone was to ask, well, what makes Tommy Reese differently than some of the other candidates for a position or different quarterback coaches or different offensive coordinators, what would you say?
18: Yeah, I do want to start by, like, we have a quarterback coach, Alex Van Pelt, who played in the league, who's been doing it for a long time. He's done a great job with these guys. You know, you've seen the progression with a guy like Jack Strand, where, you know, Al's been with him since rookie minicamp and the development he's put forward. But, you know, I think with the quarterbacks, it's like, I want to be relatable. You know, I've not at this level, but been in their shoes. So I understand what it means and what it feels like to be back there. So I think relatability is where I start with it. And then I think you just have to be, you know, very authentic. You have to be very upfront and honest. Like, quarterbacks want that type of feedback. And if you're sugarcoating things or trying to, you know, paint a brighter picture, I think sometimes it does them a disservice. I think, you know, the truth and honesty and being, you know, very deliberate with how you're evaluating what we're doing in that room is important. You know, I'm in there for all the meetings. You know, I let Al, you know, run the show, but obviously we talk through the scheme and the bigger pictures. And I tell them all the time, like, my job is to, every time we call a play, they feel like they have a chance to be successful. Like, you never want to call a play in that they're like, oh, I didn't want that one. You know, so I think it's really important that we're on the same page all the time and, you know, that we can see things through the same lens.
1: So it's you, Alex, the quarterbacks, and then there's Kevin, who's an offensive you know, coach. So what's the connection then from your position to his, if everyone's trying to sort out like, all right, how's the communication going on this play and how's it getting done?
18: Yeah, I think the bones of the offense are still what, you know, Kevin grew in and what I learned when I got to Cleveland. And obviously, you know, we've evolved and we've adapted and we've cleaned up some things or maybe pivoted in some directions. But I would say like the infrastructure and the bones of the offense are still, you know, what Kev believes in. And it's my job, you know, his vision of offensive football. It's my job as, you know, leading the offense and leading the offensive staff to make sure that the product we put out is still in the head coach's vision. So, but Kev and I are close. We have a very good working relationship. We talk nonstop, you know, we're obviously always in communication about things that way. And he's been such a great mentor and leader for me and a guy that I've said it before, but like I went to Cleveland to work for him. That was really the attraction and the draw. And I'm fortunate that he brought me here with him.
1: It's great to see that you guys get a chance to do it now in Atlanta, because I feel like of all the teams in the league, Atlanta has this feeling of like just ready to burst. And I did two Monday night games last year on the sidelines in Atlanta. I was on the sidelines for the Bills win and for the Rams win. And I'm like, all right, these guys have the players and there is the juice in this building when they're winning. The excitement is bubbling, but like everyone's being kind of cautious. Your approach to this season as we're looking, and you know you can feel it in that city and around the NFL, there's just so much talent on that offensive roster.
18: Yeah, look, we're spoiled that way. I mean, have a start up front. We have four guys that have played together a long time. You know, we have pretty good running back, I'd say. You know, we have, you know, skill on the outside. I think, you know, we've added some there, you know, through the free agency. We drafted. You know, we have quarterbacks that have played in this league, have played at a high level in this league. So really, like, it's our job to put all those pieces together. And our focus offensively has been, like, when our details are sharp and we're on those things and we're able to, you know, play with tremendous focus and attention to detail and doing all the little things right, the product's been pretty good. And, you know, our first preseason game, we didn't move the ball great. We struggled. We turned it over. Second preseason game, we played well. And there's not that big of a difference in the margins of how we played. It's just, and it's such a great teaching experience for the coaches to show the players and the players to learn from. Like when we talk about the details and we look at what those are and how they impact winning and losing, like those first two preseason games, there's really no better comparison to make. And that was such a benefit for our group to be able to see those and move forward on those and, you know, really take it to heart.
1: Can you give us a good Bijan story? Like just in the practices or something where you were like, all right, there's a lot of running backs in the league and then there's this guy. Is there anything that stands out even in a practice or something on film? Just let us relish in the wonder of when he gets going and does his thing.
18: We called him out a couple weeks ago for not finishing a rep and everyone was like, oh boy, like B's never going to not finish a rep ever again. Like
1: he's sure you want to do that? Yeah.
18: He's just wired the right way. Like, he's a great player. He's a better person. And like when you get on him about certain things, like he takes it such to heart. So like when your best players can lead by example and your best players can be coached hard. And then when they are coached hard, they improve upon the thing you're asking them to do. And then they lead from the front. That's when you have a chance to be pretty good. And he's done that, you know, really, really well. I mean, look, we were backed up. We called a play. I kind of joked like, hey, this might be a 97-yard touchdown. Well, like 8 seconds later, it was a 97-yard touchdown. So he's special that way, but he's a special person. And again, like I would say our best players and our veterans are guys that do it the right way and lead from the front. And that gives us a chance.
1: Yeah. Drake London got that big deal in the offseason. I have to think you guys were obviously happy to see that. Understated guy. And yet you look at the stat sheet every day, every game, he's filling it up and only getting better year after year. It's got to be awesome to have him on the team.
18: Yeah, really produces, versatile player, can do a lot of different things, can play inside, can play out, has been super productive, ultra competitive, you know, type of dude that you want on your team. And like, I like when your receiver's got a little to him and want the ball and want that. And like, he certainly has that aspect to him. And he's definitely a guy that's produced at a high level and we're going to continue on him doing that moving forward.
1: As we're recording this, the quarterback situation is still yet to be made public or yet to be determined. Can you take us through the full, thorough process that you guys have been going in since Tua came aboard? And obviously, you guys inherited Penix and then Cooper Rush in the room as well.
18: Kev's done an outstanding job of kind of outlining the plan with the medical staff, with ownership, you know, with Ian, and just making sure that we were very deliberate in where we gave the reps to and how the offseason program ran, how we handled it early in camp. you know, there was a, you know, Mike, we were able to give a lot of reps to, albeit not in a team setting, but still 7-on-7 walkthrough. So we felt like we were getting development there. You know, Tua obviously could do everything and was in the team setting. So I think we were very specific about the amount of reps that we were giving, especially early in camp. You know, and then Mike gets cleared, I don't know, a week ago, 10 days ago, whatever it was. And so now it's like, all right, well, we have a couple weeks here to really even the playing field in terms of now they can both go into team settings and evaluate where we're at. Both have done a nice job. You know, we're still in the process of evaluating those things just because it is, you know, all in a team setting now and able to really get a fair evaluation on both sides of it. And look, Coop's come in, you know, in a short notice. He's done really well. He's handled the offense. He's a 10-year vet. He's great in that room. You know, he's such a positive influence around those guys. He knows how to work. He knows what it's supposed to look like. And I just think him being around elevates that room.
1: You were in the college game for years. And I remember you as the Alabama offensive coordinator, of course, Notre Dame. Did you overlap at all with when Penix was playing at Indiana or at Washington and had a chance to see him in college?
18: Yeah, definitely saw him. So we played, when I was at Alabama, we played the semifinal game, lost to Michigan. Michigan won it. Mike was on the other side of the bracket. They beat Texas, played Michigan in the championship. So, like, we were, shoot, a 4th-and-3 away from playing them in the national championship. But obviously, and then DeBoer went to Alabama after we left, and Grubb was there, and those were his guys from Washington, and Nick Sheridan, who's now at Michigan State. So there's, like, a bunch of overlap in the college world of guys I know, and everything they said about Mike's true. Like, what a great kid. Football's really important to him, immensely talented. And so, obviously, I've seen Mike for a long time playing, but excited to be working with him.
1: One of the things that last year would come up when all those stats were done was like, he doesn't do under center enough. He's got to learn how to go under center. Like, have you guys made a deliberate effort to kind of get him out of that pistol and put him under center?
18: Yeah, very deliberate effort. Very deliberate effort. And that's something he welcomed. Like, that wasn't, you know, a Mike thing as much as anything else. It was just, this is something that we believe in and this is how we're going to operate. And he's hit the ground running with that, even, you know, through his rehab and getting healthy. That's something he's been doing for a while now.
1: You were probably at Notre Dame when Tua was doing his thing, I would imagine, right? And at Alabama. Do you have any memories of Tua as a college quarterback?
18: Yeah, obviously, like, I remember him coming in against Georgia and all that and how good they were on offense when he was at Bama. And when I got to Bama, you know, you hear stories about him, and there's a lot of guys that were still working there that were around him. And same thing, like the football instinct and the intellect and kind of the feel to play the position that always kind of rung true when you would have conversations about Tua. And he's a fun guy to be around. You know, I didn't know him as a person, but, you know, his personality has shown through, and he really is enjoyable every day to come in and work with. And he's got a good sense of humor and keeps things light around the room when it needs to be done.
1: You said in a quote I saw that there's like, there's no one more accurate than Tua Tagovailoa. Like, you're just not going to find anyone more accurate. Like, have you seen that in practice, that this guy just has the perfect touch when it comes to getting open and finding those guys?
18: Yeah, I think he has a rare ability to anticipate and judge, you know, where people are and, you know, throw a ball before you think it needs to be thrown, and then it ends up right there. And, you know, that's one of his many strengths and something that, you know, we want to put in things that allow him to showcase that and make him feel comfortable. You know, I think the balance for me right now is each quarterback has a little bit different of a skill set. And so when they're in there, how do we tailor the play calls, the scripting, to make sure that they feel comfortable? I go back to my point, like, every time you call a play, you want your quarterbacks to be feeling the confidence in the call. And, you know, that's my job to make sure, even with both guys and different skill sets, that we're able to do that.
1: I think it's so interesting because we think of, all right, both of these players had such great success, you know, obviously two in the NFL as well, two playoff trips, and then Penix, top 10 pick, all that. They're obviously collaborative and they're going to work together, but do you also see the competitive spirit in practice, knowing that, hey, at the end of the day, one of these guys is going to be the one under center in the big moment?
18: Yeah, like, they get it. I mean, they're very supportive of each other. I think, like, one of the biggest misnomers is, like, usually when there's a quarterback competition going on, guys get along pretty well. You know, there's outliers and there's
1: other
18: situations.
1: Is that right? That's interesting. You picture the movies. Yeah. It's like,
18: yeah. Like, for the most part, and Al's done a great job in that room of keeping everybody on the same page. But I think you see a competitiveness and a fire when those guys are in the huddle and repping and playing. And, like, that's when it shows through. But, like, when they step off, they're talking through what they saw and supporting one another. And that's been, you know, a real positive.
19: We'll be right back. When you own a small business, you have to be good. And just because you're great at what you do, doesn't mean you're great at telling people about it. But you just need a little help. And suddenly, you're great at this and that. Go from prompt to progress with the all-new Constant Contact.
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1: All right, I want to go through memory lane with you real quick before we let you go, because there's a Nick Saban documentary coming out right now, and I've gotten all these clips, and they're incredible, and they've got Lane talking, and they got Kirby talking. Tommy Reese's Nick Saban story. If they were to come to you and say, "Hey, we need one story, give us a minute, give us 2 minutes, something that just, you knew it was Nick Saban when you felt this impact." Like, what is it, and where do you go with it?
2: Huh. Well,
1: you can do the inspirational coach, or you could do the ball, the bus chop, and you know all that stuff, the chop bust and all that. Either way.
2: Look, first of all, like, I learned more about around Nick, just how to run a team, what it looks like to work hard, the attention to detail, like being there for a year. I wouldn't trade it for anything, you know. And he means a lot to me. We still talk. And what a great coach and person and resource. But we played A&M. It was like early in the year, week 5 or 6, whatever, and we threw the ball pretty well. I don't remember how many yards. We threw it pretty well. We won a close game. And we come in the office Monday morning. This is 2 days after the game. And I'm sitting in the offensive staff room at like 7. And we're about to start a staff meeting in about 15 minutes. And no one else is in there. And he comes down and just undresses me where the entire building could hear it. Right? The entire building could hear it. And in my head, I remember thinking like, all right, don't get complacent. Like, this is him keeping you straight ahead. And like, there's a beauty in that. There's like a real truth to how he handles those situations. Well, we have a staff, and everybody in the office heard him, like everybody, you know, it was plenty loud enough. We have a staff meeting about 3 hours later, and I get the exact same chew out. I mean, like word for word, identical. Yeah, I just wanted to make sure everybody got it. And I'm like, I wanted to be like, "Hey coach, they heard you the first time. We're all good here." Like, they all got it. But there was there's a bunch of those, but there's so many good learning moments and like how he views things. And, you know, we got along really well. I've said this, like, I don't think everyone's cut out for working there for him, but I think the guys that are, you know, are so much better off for it. And you either rise to the level that he expects, or you're not there very long. And, you know, I felt like we had a bunch of guys that were wired the right way to handle it.
1: I feel like there's a lot of Notre Dame love in the air right now. They've got a really strong team coming back. They've got a young quarterback who shined last year, but also at the Manning Passing Academy, apparently lit it up. And they've got a coach everyone seems to respect, and we know he can win. The Notre Dame in your heart, like, do you find yourself on Saturdays throwing it on and maybe, or do you separate yourself now that you're like, well, I've also coached at Northwestern and I've also coached at Alabama. Like, where do you are as a fan of this team?
2: Yeah, I'm probably not on the fan level yet. You know, like, less about playing, more like I was coaching there, I don't know, 4 or 5 years ago now. I definitely root for him. I definitely tune into the games. I'm close with CJ Carr and his family. Like, I was recruiting him as a young player. So I'm definitely rooting for them. I'm rooting for CJ. Marcus and I are close. You know, it's hard for me to ever like act like a fan. I just still feel part of the team. You know, I still feel part of the program because I'm close with Marcus. I'm close with CJ. You know, Ron Paulus is still there, who recruited me when I was in high school. So like, there's a lot of connections still there. So I definitely tune in. I definitely know what's going on at Notre Dame, different than Northwestern. You know, there's still players at Alabama that I coach, so I care about those guys, but Notre Dame will always be, you know, when you play there, you coach there. I spent 10 years of my life there. Like, you're going to feel part of the program. So I definitely still feel that. And they're freaking loaded.
1: They're so good this year. They're good.
2: I'm hoping that, you know, we can finally end the drought.
1: The kid out of Lake Forest, Illinois, and is someone who had many options. You chose Notre Dame. Can you take us through that recruiting process and how that all happened?

0: My friends will give me a hard time if I don't correct you. I'm from Lake Bluff. I went to Lake Forest High School, but I'm technically from Lake Bluff.
1: My bad.
0: But yeah, Notre Dame, didn't grow up a Notre Dame fan. Grew up not liking Notre Dame, actually. So like, wasn't a slam dunk. Education was really important to my mom. So it kind of came down to Stanford, Notre Dame. And I just remember getting to campus and being there and meeting some of the guys, and everything felt at home and felt right. So that was what I did, and don't regret it for a minute. Had a great, great experience. Really had great teammates and guys that I became, you know, lifelong friends with.
1: I'm doing the math. Was this Harbaugh Stanford or was this David Shaw Stanford?
0: It was Harbaugh to
1: Take
0: start.
1: Us that.
0: It was Charlie Weiss and Harbaugh. But like the Harbaugh story of going out there, I remember we were in the office. It was my mom and myself. He's got a huge dip in, and he gets down and is teaching me how to take an under center snap from him, like in the office. I mean, so, which is about, he's great. I mean, he was like, he was the type of guy where you felt the energy and you're like, as a quarterback, this is the type of guy you want to play for. The problem was Andrew Luck was a couple of years ahead, and I'm like, I'm never playing over this guy. So
1: he's going to be the starting quarterback. Yeah, obviously you've seen Harbaugh at college and pro. He's like, what, does he remember that interaction? Did he ever bring it up?
0: I doubt it. We've seen each other plenty, and we talk and we see each other, but he was a lot of fun, man. He was a lot of fun then.
1: Wrapping this up, because you got to get to practice, and I want to be respectful of your time. The Atlanta Falcons offense, if all things go to plan, will be what? Fill in the blank as we are a week away from the start of the NFL season.
0: Yeah, I mean, the theme has been detailed, but I'll say attacking. Like, we want to be an attacking offense. We want to be a team, an offensive group that, with our tempo, with the way we approach things, with how we are schematically, with where we put players, we want to constantly be attacking and applying pressure on the defense.
1: Is there a person or player that we should know about that maybe isn't getting the love that they're getting right now?
0: I'll say this, like Charlie Warner is a tight end for us that does a lot of the dirty work, that does a lot of things. Without him, it's not a complete offense. And so he's a guy that provides a very valuable role for us. He's not going to get a ton of love. He's probably not going to catch a lot of passes, but like he does a lot of things that leads to winning football.
1: All right. And that last question I ask all the young coaches, and especially the ones that are having success like you, if we're at the combine or in an elevator, kid walks in and says, hey, I just got done with my college playing career, but I'd love to get into coaching. Your one piece of advice would be what?
0: Don't do it.
1: Yeah.
0: No,
1: go be an accountant. Yes.
0: Yeah. No, I would say this. I would say,
1: don't do it.
0: No, I would say, look, I grew up in coaching. I've done it here for a while now. I would say just try to outwork everyone. Like, there really is no secret to like making this thing go. Anticipate what's coming and try to outwork everybody around you.
1: I love it. Tommy Reese, this is awesome. I appreciate the time. Great success to you and Kevin and the rest of the Falcons this year. And go have a good practice, man.
0: Yeah, appreciate you, man. Really do.
1: Thank you, brother.

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15: Next week, start of the season, I believe I'm going to do my prediction special where I pick my team. I'm going to do it on the Schrager Hour. I think that is where we're going to do our NFL Super Bowl prediction. If you know, I got many years accurately in the past. I love the process of picking MVP, Super Bowl teams, Super Bowl winner, rookies of the year, offense and defense, defensive player of the year, and coach of the year. Last year, I busted. I had Bills over Eagles. Neither team made the Super Bowl, and that was the first time that's been the case in 6 years for me. So I got to get back on the horse, but I did it. We did it as an ESPN special last year. Seems like that's not going to happen. I'm not going to be up in Bristol. So I think this is a very captive audience, and I think you guys appreciate the work we put into this show. I'm thinking Schrager Hour is where we're going to do it. That'll be next week, and then we have football Wednesday and Thursday. I cannot wait. We're here. Ladies and gentlemen, thank you for listening. Thank you for watching. And enjoy the last few days of sanity before the NFL season begins.

0: Field Minister Yates and Michael Lester Clay Jr. My name is Daniel David Dopp. Here on a Wednesday with some muted computers, Field. Thank you for that. I did it earlier this week.
1: I'm just going to blame Mike for that one.
0: I did it earlier this week.
1: Thank you. Yep.
0: We got a very big show planned for today. We got a knockout league draft. We are diving into an 18-team knockout league. We'll tell you about that and what it is in just a moment. But first and foremost, hello, my friends. How are you guys doing on this wonderful Wednesday?
1: I'm doing great. Fired up for a knockout league draft. We have 18 teams. We are going rip through this draft. And this is like all the friends. It's not just fantasy focus. It's people that you may know now as colleagues of ours.
0: That's right.
1: From the NFL Network. Yeah, we're pumped for this. Right.
2: Yeah. I'm excited, too. I'm going to do my best to knock both of you out in the first round here. Yeah.
0: Let's not let that happen.
2: Maybe we should check out the rules and regulations. Though.
0: Maybe we do a quick check out of the rules and regulations first, my friends. Here's how a knockout league works. Welcome to a new format to ESPN Fantasy Football this year. Knockout style. The knockout format works similarly to a traditional fantasy football league. You'll draft your players, then set your lineup each week. But there's one key change, and this is the most fun part of the format. At the end of each week, the lowest scoring team gets knocked out of the league. Done for the season. As you try to avoid this fate, each week, you can track your live results in the app, including alerts when you're in danger of being knocked out or if you're not in any position to relax. The team knocked out has all of its players released into the free agent pool, available for anyone to claim alongside all of the usual weekly pickups. Consistent players are paramount, and fab budget management is critical. One knockout happens each week until season's end, when the final team to avoid elimination is crowned league champion. Can you last long enough to be the last team standing? There you go, my friends. Going to be a ton of fun. Who's here? Here is who we have in the league so far. Field Yates, David Presley, Matthew Bowen, Daniel Dopp, Mike Clay. Well, it is the draft order. So Field is 1. I'm 4. Mike is 5. Nothing like drafting right next to your best friends. 6 is Michael Florio. 7, Cynthia Freeland, Eric Carabel, Dan Graziano, and Tyler Fulgham. That rounds out the top 10. Adam Rank, Kiana Martin, Tristan Cockcroft, our producers, Christina and Zach, Joe Fortenbaugh is at 15, Kevin Pulsifer, our guy from chat, Eric Moody. Follow him in chat at Eric and Moody. By the way, big news about Eric Moody coming up on tomorrow's show, something very exciting we're going to launch, and then our friend Liz Loza pulling up the rear. Field, you are the number one pick in our knockout league.
1: Rolling. Yeah, we're not going to waste any more time. We're going
0: to get into it, baby.
1: Nobody was surprised. The conversation centers around Jahmyr Gibbs and Bijan Robinson. I'm going to go with Jahmyr Gibbs, who I actually have ranked second. Mm-hmm. Very simple reason here.
0: Yep.
1: I like Gibbs' matchup more in week one. That's reason one. Reason two, I have no shares of Jahmyr Gibbs so far this year because this is the first time I've gotten the first pick.
0: There you go.
1: So I now have Jahmyr Gibbs on at least one of my teams. There we go.
0: Love that.
1: By the way, one thing I want to note about Michael Florio, who's picking 6, is it's not Michael Florio from Pro Football Talk. This is Michael F. Florio, fantasy expert from the NFL Network, who will be involved in this league. Excited about this. No surprises to the first 3 picks. Gibbs, Bijan, Jamar Chase.
0: I feel like I'm going to go with JSN.
1: Okay.
0: I'm still just a little bit worried that in a knockout league, there is a chance that maybe something happens late with Puka.
1: Totally. Yeah,
0: you draft him there, and it's just a little bit more of a dice roll. I'm going to go with JSN there.
1: The good news is we're 8 days away from the Rams and Niners game, and nothing has happened yet with Puka, but that's not a guarantee that nothing won't happen. Mm-hmm. And Mike is on the clock.
2: And I'm on the clock,
1: 5.
2: And I'm going Christian McCaffrey. I like the, much
0: Daniel,
2: like you,
0: reach.
2: Looking at the early schedules here, looks pretty attractive to me, at least on the good side for McCaffrey, which is actually not the case for someone like Bijan Robinson, who has kind of a tricky schedule out of the gate. Jamar Chase as well. We're not really worried about Jamar Chase, but tough schedule to start the season. So definitely looking at things like that. I like your Gibbs pick. I agree with that. I already like him number 1, not to mention with Isaiah Pacheco on IR. I mean, Gibbs played 80% of the snaps.
1: Yes.
2: Jalen Saylor, maybe they do sign Kareem Hunt, and he is a little bit of a role. But yeah, I mean, he's there too. Yeah. I mean,
1: that's how down this is.
2: He's going to have to play a lot.
1: Not even Mike knows the first name of their backup.
0: Is there a chance that Craig Reynolds, pride of Kutztown University, comes back and does it?
2: I don't know if he went to a practice. He did. He signed. I think he signed for a week or two, and then he was cut.
0: I don't know.
2: He was cut loose. Maybe the Commanders. I think it was.
1: Alrighty.
0: Yesterday's CMC conversation was great. We heard from a lot of people on social media on both sides of that. Go check it out in case you haven't seen it.
3: first six picks that we've got so far, Jahmyr Gibbs, Bijan Robinson, Ja'Marr Chase, JSN, Christian McCaffrey, and Amon-Ra St. Brown. You know, the one thing I noticed about this is two Detroit Lions have gone inside the top six, guys.
1: Yeah, deservedly. They're the best team in the NFL.
3: Thank you,
1: Lions talk throughout the week. No surprises here, though, right? So, again, just for those that you listened to what Daniel said about knockout leagues, but there is an element of obviously reaching for the stars while also finding a way to have the highest floor baked in with your star potential,
3: correct,
1: right? Which is why Puka, who has as much upside as any player in all of fantasy football, is still on the board, because if you don't have him for even a week,
3: yep,
1: and this is an 18-team league,
3: yep,
1: if you're picking third, you don't pick again until 34th. Your most valuable player on your team in week one might be like Javonte Williams,
2: yeah,
1: who's a good player, but he's not the guy that I think is going to get you 30 points in week one, whereas Puka, if he plays, could well get you 30 points in week one.
2: Yeah.
1: The other thing that's going to be in player, I think, is, and it hasn't happened yet, Puka goes 7, by the way, to Cynthia Freeland. There's a chance that we see quarterbacks go much earlier in this format than they do in a regular league.
3: Except for maybe the number one quarterback in the game.
2: I was going to say.
3: That's been the one thing that I've given out as advice, and you have too, Mike, and we've talked about this. Josh Allen, Field, you gave the stat. Last year, Josh Allen, when he played the Houston Texans, how many fantasy points did he score the last time?
1: It was 8.1.
3: 8.1 fantasy points, and that's who Josh Allen gets in week one.
2: But Drake May, Joe Burrow, Trevor Lawrence. Schedule's tough.
3: Yep.
2: Out of the gate this
1: Drake
2: year.
1: May gets the Seahawks
2: my
1: in week
2: hand
1: one.
2: On stuff, but yeah.
1: By the way, week one rankings will be available, I believe, by the end of this week.
3: Yes, they will.
1: And yeah, that made the...
3: Mike and I's already in. Are yours in yet?
1: Mine are in, yep.
3: Okay.
1: Got them in this morning.
2: It was rare.
1: Like, this morning, it was disarming. All three of my kids slept until 7 o'clock.
3: Wow.
1: And I'm normally, like, my body clock is like a 6 a.m. type of guy. And I'm not the kind of person that if my kids are all asleep, I'll stay down. I was like, let me go get a cup of coffee and enjoy some normalcy for an hour. Mm-hmm. It was somehow the longest hour of my life. It was amazing. Like, I felt like I had a full day before my kids woke up, and I got my week one rankings done.
3: Good for you.
1: I drafted Christian McCaffrey in 8 leagues.
3: Wow. That's a different one, Field. Different one.
2: Way, I'm saying this to be a little bit of a smart guy, but also it's also for real. My week 18 projections are in. As in, we have weekly projections in there year-round, basically,
1: new
2: now.
1: This year, right?
2: Starting last year. Yeah. You can see projections in advance for every week of the season already if you want to go ahead and just take a look at what things look like.
3: Love that.
2: Obviously, things will change every week. They're always being tuned and tweaked, but it's a good kind of way to look ahead and kind of get a feel for things like that if you want to look ahead. They used to all be zeros after the upcoming week. Now they're all there, so it's just part of the offering here.
3: Love
2: at
3: that.
2: ESPN, and they're there. I mean, they've been there since before the draft. I mean, the initial run of projections.
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22: There is so much NFL on ESPN right now, it's disgusting. I love it. 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
23: I don't speak Roman, but I'm pretty sure Super Bowl 61 is on.
22: NFL Network is now on the ESPN app. If they had any more football, my doctor will have some words.
23: No, we're good.
22: Sick. Football is on. This is your life now.
1: All right, so we've made it through 13 picks, and just to keep things rolling, Daniel, Jonathan yep. Taylor after Puka, and then what?
3: Then we went CeeDee Lamb to Dan Graziano, James Cook comes off the board, Justin Jefferson, Saquon Barkley, and Trey McBride, the first tight end, goes to Tristan H. Cockcroft.
1: Question for you guys. Do you feel like, because I know where I stand on this, do you feel like the positional advantage that you're gaining at tight end matters as much in knockout leagues as it would in a regular league?
2: I think what's interesting is if your plan is to win the league, which is usually your plan, right?
1: Yep.
2: Is that your plan?
3: That's my plan.
1: Darn it,
3: Let's just go from that premise, Mike. Okay. That is the plan of what we're doing.
2: In that case, when you get to the end, you want to make sure you have like a top two tight end and a couple top five running backs, you know? So getting McBride at least locks you in if you make that run to the end to have one of those elite guys. You don't want to every week be rolling out Kyle Pitts. Like just being set there and not having to bid on tight ends at all, like even if Brock Bowers becomes available necessarily. So I think there's some strategy to that.
1: So I feel you on that, Mike. I do. I do feel you on that. I also think that there is something like you got to get to the halfway point because the beauty of the knockout league is not just like that it's an every week strategy. It's that a team that comes out of the gates piping hot can week six just fall flat on its face, either because of bye weeks or I think we should do this more often. I want to put this in the ear of the viewers and listeners of this show. I'd love to start a thing where we do each week the best, worst fantasy league, best, worst fantasy team of the week.
2: Mm-hmm.
1: Where, submit your submission where you're like, I started Josh Allen, Ashton Jeanty, Chase Brown, George Pickens, Terry McLaurin, Colston Loveland, the Chargers defense, and Cameron Dicker, and I scored 41 points somehow.
2: Happens every week.
1: So we need that. Keep that in your brain if you're listening right now. The best, worst fantasy team of the week, or the worst, best fantasy team of the week.
3: Just to answer the original question of do I feel the need to go out and get a tight end?
1: Yes.
3: Because of what makes this format so different, Field, a superstar tight end very well may become available on the waiver wire. So if I am in the draft and I feel like, boy, I really want to make sure I grab one of my tight ends, I'm not worried about it as much as I am in other leagues because there is still a chance. If I don't get him in the fourth round, there's a chance I get him in week six,
2: every position. You could say that about Josh Allen. You could say that about Jahmyr Gibbs. You could say that about Ja'Marr Chase, right?
3: Yep.
2: I just think kind of locking, if you lock in McBride or Bowers, you don't have to think about tight end the rest of the year as long as you're active. You don't have to spend the money like everyone else is going
3: to be able to get him.
2: Guys, you can just kind of home in on those other positions. So I don't know. There could be something to it. I guess you could say that about every position too, but there's just feels like something about you have to get the elite guys at the position. You have to figure out how to get the elite guys at every single position by the end, basically. And that's one way to just do it. Just lock in that one spot and then focus on the others.
3: It does. Now that I've been thinking through that as you're talking, Mike, it does feel like given what knockout formats are and the fact that we're specifically kind of talking about island positions, it will be a lot harder to get island positions on the waiver wire because there are just fewer options than them. So now that you say that, even though I still don't feel the need to reach, because things do come available. Yeah.
1: Yep.
3: But I definitely, like, I get the premise of let's make sure we grab our guys so that we don't have to fight with 15 other teams to be able to grab them off the waiver wire.
1: A couple interesting things that have taken place since we last spoke.
3: Yes, sir.
1: Is Josh Allen's off the board. Josh Allen goes second round, fifth pick. Christina and Zach deciding to land the best quarterback in fantasy. What's really interesting about Josh Allen, though, for knockout leagues, as Daniel said, who's he playing week one?
3: Houston Texans.
1: And how's that matchup look?
2: Very hard.
1: Four. I was
2: perhaps the hardest.
1: I think I have him, I think, seventh in my quarterback rankings for week one. Yeah, and it's going to be one of those where get used to this phrase because it's going to happen a lot. The ranking doesn't really matter. It's are you playing the player or not?
3: Right.
1: That comes up early in the season. It doesn't really matter whether you have Josh Allen ranked first or eighth.
3: Yep.
1: It's are you starting him against Houston or are you not?
3: Let's say that you've got Josh Allen and Tyler Shuck, who's taking on the Detroit Lions injured secondary and how it looks. Like, are you like, do you maybe want to throw a shot at a weaker defense, but not as good of a quarterback? I don't know. That's a great question. I'm going to quickly catch us up here, guys, while we go through the rest of this. We're getting back close to the clock.
2: Yeah,
3: Mike, you're on the clock here in five picks here in the second round. Since we talked about it, Trey McBride came off the board with the 13th pick of the first round. After that, Omarion Hampton, Devon Achane, Brock Bowers, Chase Brown, Kenneth Walker III, and Derrick Henry. Those two picks were Liz's picks at the turn. So Liz went running back here at the turn with KW3 and Derrick Henry.
1: Yeah.
3: The rest of the second round, A.J. Brown, Nico Collins, George Pickens, Josh Allen, Drake London, Ashton Jeanty, Chris Olave, then Breece Hall, Zay Flowers, and Javonte Williams to Eric Carabell. We now have Cynthia Freeland on the clock, Michael F. Florio on deck, and Michael Lester Clay Jr. in the hole.
1: By the way, Ashton Jeanty was really interesting.
3: Coming off the board,
2: really did. It's looking promising for week one, but it's not a sure thing.
1: Let's go through some of the quotes recently. There was one. I saw this. Sorry.
2: I think the more, while you look that up, I think the more concerning thing for him where he's being drafted is the fact that Mike Washington Jr. looks awesome, and there's a lot of chatter about him having a bigger role than maybe we thought this year.
1: Along those lines, Mike dove into one of the quotes that I was going to mention to you, which is GM John Spytek for the Raiders spoke yesterday and said that Ashton Jeanty, quote, I expect him to be back as quick as he can, maybe quicker than some people would expect. When that is, we'll see. So definitely some vague GM speak involved there.
3: A little bit.
1: Perhaps a chance he is back in week one. He also noted that the person who stumped for Mike Washington Jr. for the Raiders in their draft room was Clint Kubiak. And when Clint Kubiak, the head coach, stumps for a player, it does not mean that that player is going to be sitting around collecting dust on the sideline.
3: Wow. I need to say this really quickly. Second round, 32nd pick overall. Mike decides rather than take his plant my flag guy, Jeremiah Love, goes with Rashee Rice.
2: There's a reason Love is still available, and that reason is that he's questionable for week one. We don't know if he's going to play, and even if he does, how much will he play in week one is the question. So very optimistic about this season. I've been over this. I do expect a slow start. That's notable. Obviously, here in a knockout format where you have a bad week one, and there's so many teams. There's 18 teams. Like, your depth is short here. So if he doesn't play week one, that could burn you pretty bad. And there he goes.
1: He gone.
3: Wow, who did that? Who got those onions?
2: Not listening when I was talking.
3: Oh, gosh. I guess I wasn't listening to Mike when he was talking. Sorry about that. Here's the thing, Mike. It's still a tier thing for me. Look at the running backs available after Jeremiah Love at this point for me. Bucky Irving, Bashaul Tuten, Cam Scadaboo, David Montgomery, Quinshon Judkins. Yeah. I recognize the
2: all guys you're not going to be able to start if he doesn't play in week one.
3: Yeah, okay.
2: So when you have Kyle Manungai in there filling in.
1: I just found myself in a pickle, by the way. And Daniel, to a degree, Mike, a little bit there. Less so, which is, so picking first obviously means that you pick last in the second round, first in the third, and you got to wait a long time.
3: Yep.
1: My first pick, as you guys know, is Jahmyr Gibbs. At some point, this running back crop is going to dry out. But do I reach, and I mean reach for running back at pick 36 or 37 when the best available in our knockout rankings, likes of Bucky Irving, Mitchell Tootin, Scadaboo, David Montgomery, Quinshon Judkins, or do you just keep on stockpiling these premier wide receivers? So I ended up drafting Tetteroe McMillan and Devontae Smith and said, let me go for the top wide receivers over the running back. And I think that one of the realities of Jahmyr Gibbs or having a top pick affords you is that you're kind of baking in like a, you know, 20-25 point outcome for your number one pick, that you have a bit more security. Like whoever drafted 18th in this exercise took Kenneth Walker III. Liz got him. He's going to have a great year. We're very optimistic about Kenneth Walker III. But if he goes for 12 against the Broncos in week one, that would be much less surprising than if Jahmyr Gibbs goes for 12 in week one against the Saints.
3: Yes. Agree with that.
1: All righty.
3: Agree with that, Field. Oh, Mike, you're back on the clock. All right, so I'm going to quickly recap while we do this.
1: Yeah, keep going.
3: We ended up coming off the board. We finished with Breece Hall, Zay Flowers, Javonte Williams, Cynthia took Travis Achane, Kyren Williams, Rashi Rice by Mike in the second round. I took Jeremiah Love, then DeAndre Swift, Colston Loveland, and Tetero McMillan, who you took, Field. You talked about that. Third round so far, Devontae Smith. Producer Presley took Ladd McConkey. I was really hoping he was going to make it to me. Matt Bowen took Garrett Wilson. I took Tyler Warren. And Mike goes with a running back, Quinshon Judkins.
0: Going to get that second running back, Quinshon Judkins. I expect him to get off to a better start to the season than Jeremiah Love. And I like him this year. I've drafted him a lot. Also, I think we have a big drop in tier here at the running back position. I did think about Tyler Warren. One of my concerns there was early in the year. They open with Baltimore, Kansas City, and Houston, which is going to be a really, really tough slate for that Colts
1: offense. Can I use that as a jumping off point to a thing I've seen around the NFL? Mm-hmm. I don't know if this was intentional or not. I don't know if it's just reflective of general strength of the NFL right now. So many of the teams that we think are going to be really good this year have ridiculous early season schedules. Let me go read the Rams. People probably know this by
0: now. The Lions, though.
3: I was just going to say that.
1: I said so many. I didn't say all of them. The Rams, in their first five games, put the 49ers, Giants, Broncos, Eagles, both on the road, and then the Bills. Mm-hmm. That Bills game is Monday Night Football. Lots and lots of prime time for the Rams early. No surprise there. The Jaguars, a trendy pick to make an even further step from last year. In their first six games, Browns week one, that feels winnable, obviously. At Denver, home to the Patriots. At Cincinnati, who I think will be much better this year.
0: Oh, yeah, agreed.
1: Home to the Eagles, home to the Texans. Mm-hmm. Like, that's a tough schedule right there as well. The Patriots, who, of course, last year took advantage of a great schedule. At Seattle, home to Pittsburgh, at Jacksonville, at Buffalo in their first four games. Like, this is going to be a fascinating start for so many teams who are banking on progress from last year.
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21: 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So what are you waiting for?
3: Quick update on the draft, guys. Yeah. As the seventh pick of the third round, Cynthia Freeland goes with quarterback Bo Nix, with Lamar Jackson, Drake May, and Jaden Daniels still on the board. Is this part of that early season schedule where you're trying to look at what someone could be?
0: They have the Chiefs, right?
1: They do. Yes,
0: that's Chiefs good, pretty good defense, well, I think.
1: I will say the Broncos fall into that category of tough early season schedules. Take a look at theirs, all right? Like, they might have the toughest six-game schedule, and I'm not talking for fantasy, just real life.
3: Real life.
1: And with some fantasy, actually, for sure, some tough fantasy matches.
0: Some of them overlap,
1: For Denver. At Kansas City, week 1, Monday Night Football. Home to the Jags. Home to the Rams. At San Francisco. At Los Angeles. Home to Seattle.
3: Yeah, that's a tough one.
1: How about that for six games to start? There are a lot of teams that have this.
3: Yeah.
1: Pretty crazy, I think.
0: Yeah, Lamar Jackson. Nick's going before Jackson's a surprise. Jackson, I feel like, is of the top quarterbacks, let's say the top 7 or 8 quarterbacks, one of the easier schedules to open the season from a fantasy standpoint. So, I think that's a fine enough pick here. Definitely surprised Nix went ahead of him, but
3: this is why also
0: I like Bo Nix, though.
3: So. It's your team. That's right. You're just trying to be able to make it. This format is so different than the other one because it really is a weekly format. Yeah. I mean, it is just like I need to just survive this week.
1: And if Bo does struggle in week 1 against Kansas City, there are pivot options, right?
3: Absolutely.
1: Somebody starting quarterback is going to be put into the waiver wire. There might be quarterbacks that are also available on the waiver wire that surprise us.
3: We can say this, too, just to make sure that everyone recognizes. The starting lineup for this is quarterback, 2 running backs, 2 wide receivers, a tight end, and a flex. And then we only have 4 bench spots because we have 18 teams in the league. So we're trying to not completely deplete the player pool as a part of this.
0: Yeah. Going pretty status quo, too. Like a normal league, my top 4 tight ends are gone. Exactly my top 21 running backs are gone. Yep. And of my top 22 receivers, 20 are gone. The exceptions are Malik Nabers and Devontae Adams. Nabers being the obvious one, but if he's limited in week 1, obviously you don't want to be starting him. The quarterback is the one where it's kind of all over the map. Allen went, Jackson went, and then, of course, Bo Nix. That's it so far, a quarterback. There goes Adams. So there you go.
3: There we go, guys.
1: Okay.
0: Adams and Jalen Waddle off the board. So now we have, okay, so there it is. 23 of my top 24, the only exception, Malik Nabers.
3: And your favorite wide receiver in the draft so far this year, Luther Burden. And third comes off the board to our buddy Paul's.
1: Hey, hey.
3: All right, quick recap then for those listening. Since Bo Nix, it was Emeka Abuka, Bucky Irving, Roma Dunze, Lamar Jackson, T. Higgins, Terry McLaurin, Devontae Adams, Jalen Waddle, and then Luther Burden the third to Pulse's Chop House.
1: It's so long to wait between picks when you're picking.
0: I know.
1: In an 18-teamer. I think I made my last pick during Monday's show.
3: It feels like it.
0: Yeah, it's hard to watch all of these options drying up.
1: It is.
3: Gosh.
0: Our starting lineups you're going to look at compared to all the other, when we're doing 10 and 12 team leagues, and we're going to be like, oh man, this team's in trouble.
3: This is a problem. Well, let's take a look at the running back position right now. We are still not out of the third round. And again, our running backs available on the board. Bashaud Tuten, Jaylen Warren, Jadarian Price, Marshawn Lloyd, Tony Pollard, Rico Dowdle.
1: Yeah.
0: Hey, I like the pick that Moody just made. David Montgomery, love the schedule. Early, out of the gate.
1: Yes, agreed.
0: As far as offenses go, they have a
3: Who do they
0: really
3: have
0: nice
3: after
0: schedule.
3: The Bills in week 1? Do you have a...
0: The Bills, first of all, the defense is... This is not a Sean McDermott defense anymore. We should point that out. This is a very advantageous matchup. After that, let's see. We have Buffalo, them, and they have Cincinnati, who I'm not... You know, they're not as bad as they were, but it's still a good matchup, I would say. And then they have Indianapolis. Dallas should be better, but that's manageable. And then the Titans, and then the Jags, who I don't think are that great. And then the Giants before they're bye. I mean, that whole first half of the season is very interesting from a fantasy standpoint.
3: That's going to do it for our time here on ESPN2. But we're not done with this draft, my friends. No, if you want to finish it out, see all the sickos that we drafted at the end of this draft, head on over to the NFL on ESPN YouTube page. We'll be right back.
5: Pardon the interruption, but I'm Mike Wilbon. I am thrilled that so many of you still choose to watch us every day.
11: I'm Tony Kornheiser. We're on ESPN2. I'm only seeing about six people out there, Mike. That's all.
5: What are you Nobody's wearing? Watching. What are you doing with that thing on? What's going on there?
11: What do you mean, what am I wearing? I'm wearing a tie like I wear every single day. You're the one who has abandoned ties in the last year
5: yes.
11: or so. You've stopped
5: year.
11: Doing that.
5: I'm Try wearing, like seven
11: I'm wearing a
5: years
11: jacket
5: or so.
11: And a tie.
5: Seven
11: yeah.
5: years.
11: Well, and people notice it. People notice it.
5: 20.
11: They want you to dress like an adult.
5: Let
11: Welcome to PTI,
5: looking.
11: Boys and girls. In today's episode, Lincoln Riley defends USC's attendance. Mike Trout is excited for the Angels. And the Raiders decide whether Fernando Mendoza will start their opener. But we begin today with the NBA's punishment of the Clippers for circumventing the salary cap to get more money to Kawhi Leonard. The NBA has found that the team played an active role in the violations first detailed by Pablo Torre, and so has stripped the franchise of five first-round draft picks, fined it $30 million, suspended owner Steve Ballmer for 1 year, suspended general manager Lawrence Frank for 6 months, banned Uncle Dennis from conducting business with NBA teams for 5 years, and fined Kawhi Leonard $700,000. Wilbon, what do you make of all this?
5: Well, Tony, first of all, you know I didn't think anything like this was going to happen, particularly to Steve Ballmer, and I'll get back to that.
11: I know.
5: Really nothing happened to Kawhi Leonard. $700,000 payback. Contract's still going on, doesn't miss any games. But, Tony, it doesn't matter what happens to Lawrence Frank. Doesn't matter what happens to Kawhi because nothing's happening to Kawhi. Doesn't matter what happens to Uncle Dennis. Steve Ballmer's suspension is a big deal. That's what I didn't think would happen. Two things are a big deal. Five first-round draft picks, which when David Stern did this to the Timberwolves some years ago, like, you know, 25-plus years ago, was seen as a, quote, yeah. death penalty. Five first-round draft picks extremely limits what you can do to improve, build out, maintain your roster in a Southern California climate where you got to deal with the competition of the Lakers. That's an ouch. And yeah. perhaps more importantly, Tony, Steve Ballmer is so essential to the league's big business initiatives. And by big, I mean domestic and international expansion. That is why largely I did not see the richest owner in the NBA, as you know, getting any big hit. It's not what I thought they would find. It's that I thought they could find anything and they wouldn't do anything about it. So it's a surprise to me, and it's a big hit.
11: Yeah, yeah. I'll just remind everybody one more time that you went on this show a million times and you said they're not going to touch Steve Ballmer. He's too important.
5: That's right.
11: And I understood why you said it at the time. Well, they touched him. Okay, he's doing a stand at eight in the corner right now. He's done right now. And I'll just dismiss the Clippers right away. You go to the Clippers to play there now, this year, next year, you're going into exile. Nobody's going to want to go play there. They're done as a franchise in the immediate future. I am surprised, obviously, by Steve Ballmer. This happened to Steve Ballmer. Because 2 weeks ago, there was an ESPN report that was all over this network that the league found nothing tying. It was a sourced story. You know, it didn't come from anybody official. It was sourced. That they didn't find anything tying Steve Ballmer to anything wrong. Okay, they must have found something because he's sitting out and he's fined a lot of money. I agree with you. Kawhi Leonard, this is nothing. $700,000 to Kawhi Leonard is change in the sofa in one of his many living rooms. I'm stunned that he wasn't suspended at all. You're asking me to believe he didn't know that he was circumventing the rules of the league at all? In all this period of time, he had no idea. So I really thought there would be game suspensions there. I'm very surprised by that. I'm surprised by the severity of it with the Clippers. In the same way that you're surprised. This is a wow. I mean, I think you can look at Adam Silver and you can say, oh, he came up to the plate here. He hit this one out. Not against the players. You can still say he is a player's commissioner because Kawhi Leonard got nothing. But an owner, a big-time owner, yeah, I think this is a very significant thing. And one of the big winners here is our friend Pablo Torre, who's been on this thing from the beginning. And is right.
5: And Tony, just real quickly on Kawhi. You can make that case because you can make the case and say, well, Kawhi knew what he knew, but it doesn't matter as much because the league's rules are with the teams, meaning the owner, not the player in the same way. So, you know, hitting Kawhi is one thing, and he could have done that, I guess. There would have been pushback.
11: He could have.
5: And he didn't. But hitting Ballmer, Tony, Ballmer, even though his team is not the Celtics or the Lakers or, you know,
12: Ballmer's an important dude to the NBA.
13: Yeah.
12: And again, to his big business initiatives. And wow. Meanwhile, we will now move to Lincoln Riley, staying in Southern California, calling reports of dismal attendance at USC's home opener a false narrative. The reported attendance for the win over San Jose State was about 51,000, though USA Today estimated it as closer to 20,000. I don't know about that. The game was at noon. The temperature was close to 100, but USA Today says the same conditions existed in 2009, and yet 84,000 fans turned out anyway. Tone, do you see attendance concerns at USC as a false narrative?
13: I don't know what that means, false narrative. There was nobody in the building. As you said, the heat index was over 100 that day. They're playing San Jose State. Who cares? I mean, they're not going to beat USC. That, you know, it's in August. It's not really football season. USC ends up winning, like, 42-26. I don't understand the big deal unless it's a big deal to Lincoln Riley, okay? Lincoln Riley got there a few years back amid great expectations and great publicity, and he hasn't really delivered. He's never been in the college playoffs, if I recall correctly. He's had a lot of offense. He's had no defense. You know, and maybe people around USC are saying, did we get the right guy? Because, Mike, you are old enough, and I am old enough to remember when USC was an extremely important job in college football, as was UCLA, for example. That was a big deal. It's not anymore. And if you go to USC, you're going to be compared to John McKay, right? You're going to be compared to John Robinson. You're going to be compared to Pete Carroll. And at the moment, Lincoln Riley is not approaching any of those people, none.
12: No, Tony, and that's where the story and even the reporting, sorry, USA Today, I am, yes, an old newspaper man, the examination of this is flawed, okay? Lincoln Riley's got one damn job. Put a better product out there, and what's going to happen,
13: that's
12: Tony?
13: Right.
12: People in Southern California, they didn't forget
13: people
12: how to find the Memorial Coliseum because it's downtown. And I was there on Saturday, and it was 100 degrees plus, and Southern Californians were falling out in the street. So here's what Lincoln Riley's big mistake was, commenting on this. He should have gone straight Kurt Cignetti or Bob Knight and said, I got a job here to build a football program. You want to go hire a marketing genius to increase the attendance? Go do that. This whole thing is stupid. He was idiotic for letting himself be drawn into the conversation in the first
13: place.
12: There's
13: 75,000 seats here. About 75,000 seats there.
12: Well, 90.
13: San Jose State is not. San Jose State is not going to fill any of those seats.
12: No.
13: You get a good team out there. UCLA is. You know what, Mike? I think that there's an aftershock with the dissolution of the Pac-12 and these teams going in the Big Ten and not really know what's going on.
12: Yes,
13: UCLA just fired. They fired their AD, but I'll tell you this, if USC is good and Ohio State comes to town, you can't get a seat. You can't get it. Now let's go to the sale of the Angels as we stay in Southern California yet again. Artie Moreno has agreed to sell the team to Stan Kroenke for a reported $4 billion. The star-crossed star of the Angels, Mike Trout, said he's super excited about the change to a team that hasn't finished with a winning record since, 2015. Wilbon, what does the Angel sale do and not do for Mike Trout?
12: Tony, we don't know yet because Mike Trout's 35 years old. The sale, which doesn't even take effect until the first quarter of 27, so you're moving into spring training by then. Mike Trout's going to be 36 years old next season.
13: Yeah.
12: How much time does he have left? How much time does he have as a good player? He's only a mediocre player now. Mike Trout's a run-of-the-mill outfielder, 20 home runs, 50-some ribbies, at this point hitting 230.
13: That's right, 50.
12: Mike Trout's not what Mike Trout was. And so I feel bad about this. I know you do because we liked watching the real Mike Trout for all those years. And Tone, there's nothing for him to do. He could get, now he could say, I'm going to waive this no-trades clause. He ain't Bradley Beal. He can waive that clause and wind up on the Yankees or wind up in his hometown of Philly and salvage something, maybe get to the playoffs. This is not a first. I grew up with guys named Banks and Williams and
13: Ernie Banks
12: and Sayers who were
13: Ernie
12: great.
13: Banks.
12: He never went to any playoffs.
13: That's the comparison.
12: This is not unprecedented. Right.
13: This is the comparison from the old days. It's Ernie Banks because Mike Trout has no October. And Ernie Banks had no October. Hall of Fame player, no October. If I'm Mike Trout, I'm happy about this. I got a chance now, but I would be more worried about my physical condition than who owned the team. I understand you might like Kroenke because every team he buys seems to win in every single sport. Mike, I have always been surprised that Mike Trout stayed with the Angels all this time. He's from Vineland, New Jersey, in South Jersey. I thought he'd be at the Phillies. When they got Bryce Harper, I thought Trout was next. I've never understood why he never left there. And I'm going to give you a comparison here to a modern-day player, and that is Freddie Freeman. Freddie Freeman's a great player. He is going to go to the Hall of Fame. But he's got an October every year with the Braves, every year with the Dodgers, yeah, year after year after year.
12: Yeah.
13: We see him go deep in the playoffs, and we realize what a great player he is. We don't see that with Mike Trout. And
12: no,
13: Freddie Freeman's a great player. He ain't Mike Trout, not at their peaks.
12: Tony,
13: Mike Trout is like an all-time guy, and it's never
12: it
13: happened
12: over.
13: In October.
12: Tony, it could be over.
13: Yeah.
12: Why do we think
13: 35.
12: Trout can get that back?
13: Yes.
12: We hope he can, you and I.
13: Hope so. You're right. You're right. Let's take a break. Coming up, Jackson Toivonen has been a pro for 3 months, but just made the President's Cup team. What's the word for that?
12: How best to describe what should have been a pitcher's duel between Logan Webb and Paul Skene? Somebody asked USA Today if they know what was different about West Coast sports in 2009. There was a Pac-12.
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11: This honorary doctor of humane letters is ready to spin those letters into glorious words. What's first?
8: It's blank that Jackson Koivin made the President's Cup team.
11: It's exciting. That's my word. A year ago, this kid was playing for Auburn. He didn't turn pro until a few months ago in June. Then he won the 3M in Minnesota. Remember that, Mike? And everybody said what a
12: Absolutely.
11: Great prospect he was. He's 21 years old. He's the youngest guy out there for the United States team. Look, if this was the Ryder Cup, I don't think he would have been named to the team. The Ryder Cup is a much bigger deal than the President's Cup, but I'm glad Snedeker has named him. I think that's really good. I'm glad Goddard's on the team. I'm glad Bridgman is on the team. These guys are all under 30 years old. Colin Morikawa is 29 years old. Who else is 29? Cam Young is 29. Scottie Scheffler is only 30. This is a young American team in an international competition, and I think it'll be fun to watch. I know you're going to be there, right?
12: Well, Tony, you know, excited is what I am. You know how excited I was. I had to get you off the golf course to pay attention to this kid. And you said, wait a minute, wasn't he in college a year ago? And I'm like, yes, we should have called Charles Barkley immediately, because you know that Charles knows all about this kid going to Auburn. I don't know if there's any cap circumvention going on. I don't think they have that in golf. Sorry, Chuck. But we know this kid was great in college.

0: I mean, there's a bunch of guys on this team that played in the SEC, I'm sure. But if you play with Justin Thomas, you have a good pairing then. What's next?
1: Yesterday's pitching showdown between Logan Webb and Paul Skeens was blank.
0: It was brutal. That's my word, brutal. These are perennial all-star pitchers, right? I mean, Skeens was a Cy Young Award winner last year. So let me get the numbers right. Webb allows 9 earned runs on 9 hits in 2 innings. Skeens allows 5 earned runs on 8 hits in 4 2/3 innings. The final score is 13-12. They're long gone before then. This is the kind of game, Mike, when you see it earlier in the week, you say to yourself, I want to buy a ticket to that game. I want to see Webb and I want to see Skeens. This is going to be a great pitcher's duel. But if you arrived halfway through the game, top 5, they're both out. You know, here are some other numbers. This year, Webb, 8-8 this year, a 4.21 ERA. Skeens, 9-11, a 3.97 ERA. Maybe it's just a bad year for both of them. Maybe it's nothing serious, but Skeens has lost velocity off his fastball. Maybe something's wrong with their arms.
2: Tony, I know you think my word's going to be junk, and it could have been. It could have been little league-ish, and it could have been that too. But, Tony, this makes me sad because, and my word will be hyphenated, it's mid-21st century baseball. This is what we got. You can't get a pitcher's duel. You can't predict one. If you get one, you fall to your knees thinking, oh, my God, I've seen real baseball return.
0: Yes.
2: For like a minute and a half.
0: Skeens.
2: But instead,
0: Skeens
2: you
0: for two
2: get
0: years.
2: This.
0: Yeah.
2: Come on, man. Skeens and Webb. You think you're going to see something special. Instead, you wind up seeing two dudes give up, 14 earned in a minute and a half? But this is it, Tom. And because these kids, when they're flamethrowers at 12 and 13, and they don't teach them to pitch, they just teach them to throw and just give it as much torque as you can on every pitch. Those people have killed baseball. They've killed it.
0: Well, this is why I know how much you love Mizorowski. This would be my fear for him as well. You
2: Me
0: always
2: too.
0: Have
2: my
0: this fear,
2: fear too.
0: That's the final word. Let's take one last break. Still to come, the Raiders decide whether Fernando Mendoza will be their starting quarterback.
2: While the Falcons remain on the fence between Penix and Tua. Ron Darling called the Cubs last night or the night before. It was so great to listen to a real pitcher. Listen to Ron Darling. It was last night the Cubs lost. I should have been mad.
0: Are you going to carry a board at Medina? Are you going to follow them around? You say -2 or +1? You should do that.
2: I'm going to
0: carry
2: the suite.
0: Board.
2: How about that?
0: Oh, rich guy problem.
2: How about that?
0: Sitting in the suite.
2: Sweet, baby.
0: What if it's, I don't know.
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6: There are auctions going on right now. So what are you waiting for?
7: Happy time, people. Happy 78th birthday, Nate Archibald. Best known as Tiny. Archibald played 13 years in the NBA after coming out of Texas El Paso in 1970. He played for four different teams, but the bulk of his time was spent with the Royals franchises in Cincinnati and Kansas City, Omaha, and with the Celtics. Archibald led the league in both assists and scoring in 1973 with KC Omaha. He averaged 11.4 assists and 34 points per game. He's the only NBA player to ever do that in the same year. Archibald was All-NBA five times and was on the Celtics' 1981 championship team. Why Tiny? How about 6'1", 150? 150!
8: Tony, people now don't even think about Tiny Archibald and Larry Bird being teammates. How about that? You think they couldn't play in any era and light you up? They would.
7: Yeah. He's a great player. Great fun to watch. Happy anniversary, Mike Greenwell. This is posthumous, but on this day 30 years ago, the Red Sox left fielder drove in 9 runs against Seattle in the Kingdome. Those were all 9 runs the Red Sox scored that day in their 9-8 10-inning victory. And this still stands as the major league record for most runs driven in by one player that account for all of a team's runs in a single game. Batting 8th in the lineup, Greenwell went 4-for-5. He hit a 2-run homer, a grand slam, a 2-run double, and Boston's game-winning single in the 10th inning. Greenwell played all 12 of his major league seasons with the Red Sox, and he is in the team's Hall of Fame.
8: Man, he could slap it to all fields, too, and it's so sad and unfortunate to have lost Mr. Greenwell to thyroid cancer just about a year ago, Tony.
7: All 9 runs. 9 Amazing. Runs in the same game, Amazing. And that's all the team got. Amazing. Happy trails to the Raiders' starting job for Fernando Mendoza. Raiders head coach Clint Kubiak today made it official, giving the gig to the veteran Kirk Cousins. Mendoza becomes the first quarterback picked number 1 overall not to start his opener since Baker Mayfield in 2018. So Mendoza will watch and learn, whereas Kyler Murray and Joe Burrow and Trevor Lawrence, Bryce Young, Caleb Williams, and Cam Ward were thrown right into the fire. Mendoza went 25 of 45 for 240 yards, 1 touchdown and 2 interceptions in the preseason.
8: Why bring in Kirk Cousins if you're not going to play him now? At the beginning of this process, you don't need to rush the rook out there. That's why you got Cousins. Thank God. The Raiders, who usually do some bonehead things, seem to me, Tony, to be making the absolute right decision here.
7: I don't understand how anyone could think this was the wrong decision. That's why you brought this guy in.
8: That's right.
7: He's a really good quarterback.
8: Please.
7: Come on now. One update. Shams Charania reports that the Clippers have released a statement saying they vehemently reject the NBA's findings, that what the league told them privately differs from what it has announced publicly, and that the team intends to vigorously challenge the punishments. What do you say to that, Mike?
8: Ooh, Tony, this sounds like a fight. The Clippers are not just sort of taking this with rope-a-dope and rolling over. Sounds like they're coming back after the league. I don't know what the provisions are, but man, this seems like it's going to be feisty over the next few days and weeks.
7: Yeah, not going to surprise me at all if a bunch of owners get together with Steve Ballmer and say, let's think this through first. How far do you want to go in this? I think that wouldn't surprise me. Let's go to the big finish.
9: Let's
7: Falcons GM Ian Cunningham says the team has yet to decide between Michael Penix Jr. and Tua as their starting quarterback. Who would you go with, Mike?
8: Tua, but it doesn't matter. They're both going to play, and somebody's going to get on the bench in 2 or 3 weeks. You know that's coming. Rookie Sal Stewart of the Reds leads the majors with 105 runs batted in. Your thoughts?
7: I think it's great. I'm unfamiliar with most of his work. He'd be the first rookie to lead the majors in RBI since Walt Dropo in 1950.
8: Wow. Flo Milagro
7: will stay with Monaco over Everton. Are you surprised by this?
8: So Balogun, Italy, Spain, France, and Germany, they all have the same deadlines for acquisitions, trades, whatever. Seems like he's going to be there. One seed, Alexander Zverev, needed 5 sets and 5 hours to win his first-round U.S. Open match. Ain't that the kiss of death going forward?
7: No. He publicly said he was grateful for it. He needed the work. It's not the kiss of death. Last one, Brewers-Cubs. Game 3 of 4 tonight. Who you got? As if I don't know.
8: We got to face Mizorowski tonight. You think I'm going to talk trash before going out against him? Don't be silly.
7: You think you're going to win, though, don't you? We're out of time. Try to do better the next time. I'm Tony Kornheiser.
8: I'm Mike Wilbon. Same time tomorrow, knuckleheads. And now, your sports.
10: What's up, everybody? Welcome to another episode of the Schrager Hour. We are a week away from the start of the NFL regular season, and there's still a lot of things that have been yet to be determined. We have quarterback questions in some markets. We have questions of health, whether guys are going to be ready for week one, and I don't know who's going to win the Super Bowl. I don't. Usually by now I have a feel, and I'm like, all right, this is where I'm leaning. All that Rams hype is alarming to me. It doesn't work that way. Been doing this for a long time, and there's always a favorite coming out of camp, and there's always a perennial favorite coming out of the preseason. I don't know if I've ever seen a bandwagon so full and a hype train so intense as the one that the Rams are getting right now. And it's uncomfortable for me personally, because I was an early Sean McVay advocate, and I was early on the Rams, and I had them winning their Super Bowl a couple years ago when they played the Bengals before the season, and I had them going to the Super Bowl way before anyone else, a few years before that when they actually did go to the Super Bowl and lost to the Patriots. But it doesn't feel right that the team that has all the stars and all the hype and all the love is just going to roll out of bed and actually do the thing. So in a exercise that is good for, oh, I don't know, everyone outside of LA, here's what I would say. There are holes in this team, and there are holes in this process. Again, this is very unnatural for me to go against McVay and the Rams. Trust me, I get it. But Matthew Stafford's a 38-year-old quarterback, and his two backups are Stetson Bennett and Ty Simpson. Last year, the backup was Jimmy Garoppolo. This is really going in the weeds, but I think it matters. And I would wonder if there was some sort of contingency plan, God forbid, knock on wood, all these things, if Stafford were to go down, because there's so much invested into this team. And I don't know, I guess Sean feels that they can win with Stetson Bennett. I guess they feel comfortable with that quarterback's room, but I don't know. I saw, this is going to sound like I see the preseason games and I'm like, oh, Drew Lock is playing for the Seahawks. Yeah, Drew Lock can win you a couple games. And I'm like, oh, Drew Lock, yeah. Watching the Giants and Jameis Winston's in there. I'm like, yeah, Jameis can get the job done. I don't know if Stetson Bennett and Ty Simpson are guys that I would say, yeah, they can go out there and win an NFL game. I know McVay can coach them up, and I know Dave Ragone and Cliff Kingsbury will definitely put them in the best position to succeed, but you're trying to poke holes and you see stuff like that. The linebacker position, they're not decorated there. They've got some guys that they like. Fine. No team is invincible, especially in the NFL. Injuries happen. The schedule is completely janky in that the teams that were bad the year before have an advantage over the teams that were good. And you never know who's going to step up and be a star. The Rams have been great beneficiaries of that. Puka Nacua, one of the all-time great Ram wide receivers already and has only been there for a few seasons, was taken as a fifth-round pick and has exceeded expectations tenfold. But what if there's a guy out there in Tampa who can, you know, show up and do it? What if there's a guy who's playing in Carolina who comes out and has this breakout season? You don't know. So I would just say this, Aaron Donald is amazing. I think we're getting a great version of Aaron Donald based on everything I've been hearing. And I say that with like a wry smile here that like, yes, Aaron Donald looks unbelievable. Myles Garrett's great. Trent McDuffie, it's all there. But you start building these teams where there's hype and there's expectation. And all of a sudden you've got these younger guys who thought this was going to be their moment to shine. And maybe, oh wait, you're adding in Garrett, you're adding in Donald. Maybe there's some sort of stuff there in the locker room where, hey, what about us? We were the ones that were supposed to be our time. You don't know this stuff. And you hope that it all works out. But if you're telling me that the Rams have a 28% chance to win the Super Bowl in Vegas right now, 28% chance in a league of 32 teams, and the next closest team is the Buffalo Bills at 15%, you're telling me they're almost twice as good as any team in the league? That's a lot. So for me right now, as I'm always so careful in picking my preseason Super Bowl champion pick, I'm not saying I won't pick the Rams because there's a lot to love. And obviously they came a few plays away last year, and I think they got much better in the offseason with Garrett, Donald, McDuffie, and Watson. But I would say this, the field is always a stronger choice than one team going into a season. And in the field, there's a little team up in Seattle who won a Super Bowl last year and has gotten zero love, zero recognition, zero respect. And they're just up there in the Pacific Northwest, quietly going about their business, re-signing JSN to a huge extension, re-signing Leonard Williams to a big extension, re-signing Devin Witherspoon to a huge extension, just quietly adding, feeling good about their pieces, and bringing no attention whatsoever. Look, this might be a great Hard Knocks season. I've seen clips and people are like, this is awesome. It, you know, Hard Knocks is amazing. Has there been a Hard Knocks season that's had less buzz, especially with the defending Super Bowl champions? I watched all three Seahawks-Rams games last year. Darnold probably cost them the first one in LA, and then it was just two shootouts where that Seattle defense, which was so locked down, fell apart. In a lot of ways, and the Rams defense, which was so good all year, they fell apart in a lot of ways. It was two odd games, the week 15 game, and then, of course, the NFC Championship game in Seattle, where it was just points, points, points, points, points. I can't imagine that's going to be the case now. And I do think a lot of that, the way that finished and how Chris Shula's defense couldn't get the Seahawks off the field, is why we have Myles Garrett and Aaron Donald in this window with Stafford being 38. What are we doing? Let's just put the best team together and try to get this thing done. Those two teams were like this last year. They were very close. And a Rams fan will tell you, if the Charbonnet thing doesn't happen, maybe the Rams win that game and they're the ones hosting the NFC Championship game. A Seahawks fan will tell you, quit crying. The Charbonnet thing did happen. It was the correct call. And you also had a good 9 minutes after that play to get things right, and you didn't. But this Seahawks team getting so zero love, getting so disrespected, not even like on the Vegas boards, like as one of those, I think it's Rams, Bills, Ravens, then Seahawks. I have to think that plays a role in this whole thing too. I said this in a tweet and I've gotten killed for it, but also it's gotten a lot of traction. So I don't know what really matters. Getting killed for it stinks, but getting a lot of traction is good. So you tell me, welcome to 2026. The Knicks and the Seahawks, I don't know if I ever remember two teams that won championships and are being viewed as underdogs in their own divisions. And knowing those two teams and those two cities and those two fan bases and those coaches, I think they'll be just fine feeding off of that. You know, the Sixers bring in Jaylen Brown and LeBron, and all of a sudden it's a parade down Broad Street that the Sixers are going to win it all. And the Knicks, meanwhile, are like, oh, we did just sweep them last year, and we did just win a national title and beat, you know, Wemby. Seahawks feels like the same thing. No matter what the Rams did, it's all Rams of the field and Rams this, Rams that. Seattle's good, guys. Seattle's really good. Seattle's got it going on. And their coach is a rare bird. And I mean that in the best way possible. I've gotten to know Mike really well. That sounds like an a-hole. I've gotten to know Mike McDonald really well over the last few years, since his Baltimore time. And this guy is authentic. He's true to himself. He'll tell you straight up, did not play college football at Georgia, was doing everything he could to get on Mark Richt's staff, got an opportunity, and then just built it from the ground up with no favors. His father had nothing to do with football. His family had nothing to do with football. This was a self-made guy, and he is obsessed with leadership. He is obsessed with details. He's obsessed with authenticity. And he is obsessed with the NFL Films produced documentary, America's Game. Yes. And the Seahawks are now the featured parties on the America's Game. And this is not a commercial for their episode. This is from Hard Knocks this week. Take a listen to Mike McDonald talking about how into he was that series where they talked to the top three players from the Super Bowl team the year before, and they launch it the week of the start of the season. This was the best clip of all of Hard Knocks, and there was a lot of good ones. Take a listen to Mike McDonald talking about America's Game.
9: I was in high school, like, what, 05, 06, and that's when I was driving. Back then, you could, like, buy America's Game on iTunes, you know, for, like, $5 or whatever. I've never been accused of being a music savant, so I played America's Game on repeat. The 03-04 Patriots. '01 Patriots.
11: I remember I had my sisters down the other end.
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9: The story of them signing Rodney Harrison.
13: Everyone was so bitter at Bill for the situation with Lawyer.
9: That was like gold to me, but I almost had to memorize, you know, back in high school. I watched them so much, they're just on repeat. So this is pretty cool.
10: Can I tell you something? I did the same kind of stuff. I'm not comparing myself to Mike McDonald, but I totally get it. Like, I used to have this tape, NFL Rocks, and it was just hard hits, and it was Steve Atwater, and the VHS is worn out. I used to watch NFL Rocks so much. I know all the songs. They're, you know, Bon Jovi and then Aerosmith. I knew all the songs. I had the 86 Mets. Wild Boys, Wild Boys. I had the 86 Mets video on tape. I probably watched it 6,000 times. You go through NBA Dazzling Dunks and Bloopers. You go through all the Michael Jordan videos. This was Mike McDonald. This is what he was doing. He wasn't into listening to Eminem or Lil Wayne. He was listening to America's Game. Rare deal, a guy who could admit that, but a guy who is like proud of it. And now comes full circle, and he's one of the subjects being interviewed for America's Game. I thought that was so cool. And it tells you a little bit about the Seahawks coach, what they're about, and that he had one of those little iPod Nanos, you do a little dial thing over there.
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23: 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I love it. 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
10: Story of the week was also in the NFC West, and it's Dejan Love. Where do we begin? Dejan Love. Let's do it in 90 seconds if you haven't heard it yet. Dejan Love is a scammer and is a guy who did not play in the NFL but would wear his 49ers helmet everywhere and would film really detailed videos of him working out. And he would use these videos and be on dating apps to lure women into engagement. And then when he would get with them and get a chance to speak with them, he would film them videos about how, hey, something happened with the car dealership, I need money, if you could just spot me here, that'd be great. And eventually, he and his partner, who was an 18-year-old financial guy, who was posing as a financial advisor for Dejan Love, found 26 different women using visuals of him driving fancy cars and wearing a 49ers helmet. And some of the stuff is crazy. Getting a cake from the 49ers on his birthday that said number 7, Love, and from like the 49ers, and this is like the birthday cake from the team. He did all this to convince 26 different women to give him money for a grand total of $1.3 million. Never played on a team, never had a tryout for a team, never was an NFL player, yet convinced 26 different women that he was a 49ers player and he needed their money. Some of the stuff is wild. He had a video talking about how his family is now a majority owner in 3 different Gucci stores. Gucci.
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27: 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We have a lot to cover today. We'll have Jared Rhodes on from the Center for Modern Health talking about the release of their new Health Freedom Index. We'll be talking where Vermont ranks, where we can improve. And then we'll have Zachary Hample on, who is a candidate for Vermont State Treasurer. We'll be talking with him about his campaign and the biggest issues facing Vermonters. Then Elizabeth Brown from the Fiscal Alliance Foundation will be on talking about her recent op-ed, how Vermont cannot spend its way to affordability. Then closing out the show, we'll be making up for our mistake last week. We'll have John Goodnight on the show to give foreign policy updates from the Iran war to the Korean Peninsula. But first, we have Jared Rhodes, who is the founder and executive director of the Center for Modern Health and a professor at Dartmouth College in New Hampshire. Jared, thank you so much for joining the show.
0: Thanks for having me back, Ross. It's good to be back.
27: Of course. We always like to have healthcare discussions. It's one of the biggest issues here in Vermont, as we've covered on the show many times. Vermont has some of the highest healthcare costs in the entire country. And you guys just released your Health Freedom Index 2026 edition. Some interesting rankings there that we'll get to. But for those who haven't heard of this index, what are you measuring, and what does a high or low ranking tell us about a state's healthcare system?
0: Mm-hmm. Yeah, we are measuring health freedom here, and so. Let me start by saying what we're not measuring. So this is not a measure of health. We're not picking or declaring what state is the healthiest state. This is not a measure of, you know, where do the best doctors live, or, you know, what state has the best hospitals. It's nothing like that. What we are doing is looking at the actual policies and laws and statutes that are in place in across the 50 states plus DC. So we actually do 51 jurisdictions, and we're looking at how free or not are those laws. Do those laws leave patients and entrepreneurs and physicians and nurse practitioners and, you know, everybody involved in health? You know, the patients, of course, but then also everybody else involved in healthcare. And, you know, how free or not are they? So again, not the sort of like outcome measures of, you know, like what state has the highest life expectancy or something like that, but it's more like where are people either most regulated or least regulated. And in our world, we view you know, as our standard, we think of freedom as a good thing, and so we give more points to the states that we regard as free, and across lots of different variables. We look at 54 different things, and they rank all of that. And the number one rank is the best, and the number 51st rank would be the worst.
27: Generally, I when we think of freedom, you know, in healthcare, it's the regulatory regime that really drives cost higher because you have less access. So have you found, you know, states that rank higher, you have higher access and therefore lower costs? Is there a correlation there between the top states, you know, having a more affordable health care and the bottom states having more unaffordable health care?
0: Yeah, I think there is a healthy literature that does show that. It's not something that we exactly measure in this index, although what we are very excited to do is sort of provide this index as one component to then, you know, compare this to cost. So, like, if you're interested, you know, if you're a researcher out there, or if you're you're a policy person, you like dabbling in these kinds of analyses, you can compare costs to freedom in these different variables that we look at, and then see the correlation there. We don't call it out here in this report necessarily, but there are other academics and other economists and so forth who have looked at this stuff, and we'll see, for instance, that con laws, certificate of need laws, for example, these are laws that basically require people to get permission from the state government before they either open up a new facility or add capacity, add beds to a hospital or add MRI machines to their clinic, et cetera. Those kinds of laws, that certificate of need law is something that does, unfortunately, kind of not correlate too well with costs and those other sorts of like outcomes that you might be interested in. Yeah.
7: As it turns out, you restrict the supply, the price goes up, and it's certainly the case for Vermont. The Green Mountain State ranks 45th in your new rankings. What is driving the low score for the Green Mountain State? I'm sure there are many, many factors that a lot of listeners are aware of, the Green Mountain Care Board, con laws. But really, what's driving the low score to be so much lower than, especially, we'll get to it later, but our neighbors in New Hampshire?
0: Sure. Yeah, so I think if you're looking for kind of a theme here or something when you're looking at Vermont's performance on this in this health freedom index, it kind of comes down to the institutional type variables as well as the payment type variables. And what I mean by that is that I mentioned that we have 54 different things that we're looking at. Well, we categorized that and kind of grouped them and clustered them together into these themes. And on some of the themes, like patient-related health freedom or healthcare delivery kind of freedom, like how does is it easy to do telemedicine in Vermont? Like, and on some of those areas and categories, Vermont actually does okay, right? Like patient freedom and delivery freedom, as I mentioned, are two good areas. But it's really, I think the categories and groups of variables that are driving some of the lackluster performance are on the institutional side and the payment. The institutional side, that is stuff like what we talked about, the con laws, right? It's how much regulation does Vermont layer onto the clinics and the facilities and the hospitals that are trying to deliver care. Sometimes with maybe good intentions, thinking that, for instance, maybe if we have something like certificate of need, maybe it will lessen overall spending. But as you just pointed out, what does that do to actual prices, right? And so you have these kind of these sort of responses and effects that that sometimes get you an unintended consequences. But yeah, I would say the institutional and sort of payment type variables. You probably know that insurance is a bit of a tough area, that something that Vermont is struggling with, right? Only a couple of insurers even selling in that in that state, and there are some, in particular, some payment related variables that we touch on here. For instance, Vermont does not really let health insurers vary premiums based on something like, simple as like enrollee's age, right? Now, maybe that's out of a good intention of trying to keep premiums reasonable for older people, but if you want to design a policy that's going to make health insurance artificially expensive for younger people and probably drive them out of the state, there you've got a great example. And so that that's one of those things where there's a lot of regulation in place in Vermont, and it's kind of not helping you in the Health Freedom Index.
7: I want to get to, what the policies, especially here in Vermont, that could be changed that would be the most impactful towards addressing this problem and moving us up the Freedom Index. We live in America. You want to be more free, especially in healthcare, where so often we see here in Vermont and out of Montpelier, the solution is always more government intrusion. It seems constant to me. The more government gets involved, the more expensive things get and the less access you'll have. So I do want to get into that. And then certainly the comparison with the rest of New England and our neighbors in New Hampshire,
27: where legislators could make improvements here to jump up these rankings. But we have to take a quick commercial break, Jared, so stick with us. 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We'll be right back.
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0: for Modern Health about their new Healthcare Freedom Index. Vermont, unfortunately, ranked 45th in freedom. Should surprise no one here in the Green Mountain State that we had a poor ranking in healthcare. I think everyone knows that there's vast improvement needed to the Vermont healthcare system. And Jared, you know, so much of the policy here, we've made some changes in the past couple years that have at least started to chip away at the regulatory regime here. But how much do Vermont's policies restrict competition and new options? How much of a factor was that in the 45th ranking for Vermont?
1: Yeah, that's an important piece of this, because what you want to do is encourage competition. If there's a risk of, quote, overbuilding, well, let the entrepreneurs take on that risk. And you know, if they're right about building something new, you know, the new facility, offering new services, moving into the state and building that, well then they're, you know, that's their financial risk, not the state's, right? You're not putting taxpayer dollars at risk by allowing that. So I think looking at kind of sometimes called supply side ideas and reforms and economics lingo, and so I would look at things like that, and that can also mean variables and parts of policies that involve the licensing of the professionals as well. So it's also the people, because you know the people who are delivering care, that's a major resource too. It's not just the buildings, even though the buildings and the facilities and the clinics and the imaging centers and everything are very important. In the past year, actually, there's one variable I can talk about. In the past 6 months, even I think Vermont did had some good movement toward making sure that foreign trained physicians can get a license to practice medicine in Vermont without having to redo their entire residency. That's something that we think is a good changing that we think is a good idea. And we were supportive of that. Now, the thing is, though, I would say you really need to follow through on that, though, because of the way that the new law went into effect. It basically just sort of got the wheels moving in terms of looking at the issue. And I think it told the state medical board to take a close look at it and try to come up with a strategy for implementing it. But and so it's possible that they slow roll that or don't really do a good faith effort on that. But hopefully there will be some real change there. And you really have an option where, you know, a very well qualified, you know, physician from Germany who wants to come over here and practice can do so without feeling like they're sent back to medical school.
0: It's just sensible to make those changes, you know, especially scope of practice when it comes to like what a qualified nurse can do as well. There are plenty of things that they're restricted to do that they could provide patients without the need of a doctor. So expanding just, and it's a huge problem here. We have a healthcare shortage really across New England, healthcare worker shortage. So opening up those avenues through regulatory reform seems sensible. I see our neighbors in New Hampshire, my home state, that is ranked number 6. So New Hampshire is ranked at number 6 on the freedom scale for healthcare, and Vermont at 45th. What are the differences between the two states? What reforms has New Hampshire made that Vermont could replicate that would benefit patients here in the Green Mountain State?
1: Yeah, it's things like these some of these supply side variables. For instance, on the con law side, New Hampshire did repeal that several years ago. Now they also at the same time sort of put some other controls in place, and so it wasn't really a full repeal, but the things that went in place after the con law was repealed, those have been chipped away at too. There used to be a, you know, up until very recently, there was a rule in New Hampshire where you couldn't, you had extra hoops to jump through if you wanted to build anything within 15 miles of a critical access hospital. And the thing is, if you draw a radius around all the critical access hospitals in New Hampshire, there's sort of not much land left where that would be, you know, exempt from that. And so, you know, doing away with that is a step in the right direction. And there's also some exciting things happening sort of in the like the right to try kind of category. Things like, you know, and this is more like a patient freedom kind of thing, but, you know, letting people try investigational and experimental you know, things that haven't passed full FDA approval, but kind of clarifying that it's okay if you're a drug company and you want to offer that. There's, you know, we've thought through the liability situation there, and you're not going to be liable. And if you and the patient are coming together to make that, you know, voluntary decision to try something out for a patient who is, you know, very short on options and has a serious illness. So you know, a few things like that have helped you know, propel New Hampshire forward over the past few years.
0: What about things like, you know, direct primary care? These new options that give patients, you know, a subscription model where you get access to this whole network of specialists. And it's at a much lower cost, so it can at least save. You'd still need the catastrophic coverage, but, you know, day-to-day, you know, month-to-month healthcare coverage can be done with better patient focus through things like direct primary care. I know that's something that New Hampshire has done. Is that a factor in the ranking of just opening up new innovative options in healthcare that currently don't seem to exist here in Vermont?
1: Absolutely. That is something that New Hampshire has been good on. And as you say, yeah, this is the model whereby you have a monthly subscription. And what it enables you to do is buy a much less expensive insurance policy, because now you don't need you're getting so much of your care through this monthly relationship with your doctor, and you're paying your doctor very that's what the word direct means in the whole you know, name of direct primary care. You're getting a lot of the in the exam room kind of services through that, and that makes that cuts down on the cost of the insurance premium that you have to. You can very reasonably hold a much thinner, maybe a catastrophic care kind of plan. You can have a high deductible plan of various sorts. You don't need that to cover so many different things, because you're now paying for it on a monthly basis. And the net effect, and it's not just purely like a substitution or a swap. There is a benefit, a gain in terms of efficiency, because the very act of using health insurance to pay for something is a pretty inefficient thing. Just think of all the back and forth that needs to happen, and, you know, the authorization and the reviews and all of that. It's not a great way it's a great way to cover, you know, unexpected, extremely expensive things that come up, but it's not a great way to cover kind of predictable stuff. And New Hampshire is very clear that it welcomes that. There's a sort of a policy that a lot of states have adopted, where they've recognized the need to make it clear that they don't recognize this as an insurance product, and therefore they're not going to try to regulate it as insurance. And that's very reassuring to physicians who are thinking about opening up a DPC practice, because some of them might be driven away if your state isn't clear about, you know, hey, we welcome this, and we're not going to regulate you like you're a major, you know, insurance company. And so there's been better uptake and just more of it happening in New Hampshire than there is in Vermont, because that's an example of something where the two states differ very, very greatly.
0: It's really such a great innovation, I think, just so patient-centered. You know, you have access to a doctor at all times. Definitely an innovation that would be great to see here in Vermont. Jared, we're coming up on time, but what are three reforms you would suggest legislators here in Montpelier look at, you know, that would be most impactful towards expanding healthcare freedom here in Vermont?
1: Yeah, I would say, look, con laws are always something that you should be taking a look at. You know, it's just one variable in our out of 54 here. But you know, if we were weighting things based on like how important they are, that would get a big weight. So take a look at that. I'd look at various payment related things. You know, let health insurers vary their premiums more based on the enrollee age, and just maybe even see if you can attract some more out of state health insurers to issue health insurance in Vermont. Again, that's something to look at on the payment side, and then certainly on the DPC side for the direct primary care. Try to be more open towards that and not so controlling. Those would be
0: more
1: a handful of things to look at.
0: Not more government. To summarize that, I think that, you know, if the legislators start looking at how we can expand freedom, remove barriers to patients being able to access care and affordable care, that is the path forward, not more government. You know, you hear candidates talk about socialized medicine. They tried that here. It does not work. It is not affordable for taxpayers nor patients. So, you know, these reforms, your suggestion, really the best path forward here. Make sure to check out the rankings. You can find it at centerformodernhealth.org. Just click on Health Freedom Index 2026 edition and give Jared a follow on X at Jared Rhodes. That's at Jared, R-H-O-A-D-S. Jared, thank you so much for joining the show and all the work you're doing in healthcare, trying to lower costs and then increase access for patients across the country. Really appreciate you.
1: All right. Thank you so much for having me on. It's been good. Thank you.
0: Absolutely. We'll have you back on soon, especially as legislative season starts. I'm sure there'll be lots of bills. Coming up next, we have Zachary Hample, who is a candidate for Vermont State Treasurer. We'll be talking about his campaign and the biggest issues facing Vermonters. So stay tuned for that. You're listening to the Vermont Viewpoint with Ross Connolly. We'll be right back.
2: 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I've spent over 19 years here, and it truly feels like home to me. 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I feel supported, valued, and proud of the care we provide together, and that's why I choose to work at Copley Hospital.
0: 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And we welcome listener feedback. Join the conversation and call into the show, 802-244-1777. Next up, continuing our candidate series, trying to get candidates on the show to talk about their plans for Vermont. We have Zachary Hample, who is running for Vermont State Treasurer. Zachary, thank you so much for joining the Vermont Viewpoint.
3: Oh, thank you so very much for having me. It's a pleasure to be here this morning.
0: So you're running for treasurer, probably an office not a lot of Vermonters know a ton about.
3: That is correct.
0: What does the state treasurer do, and why should Vermonters, care about this position, and who's going to be elected in it?
3: Okay, outstanding question. First and foremost, there are what are known as the core fundamental roles and responsibilities that are associated with the treasurer's office. Those roles include, but are not limited to, responsibly managing the funds as appropriated by the legislature of the state. Secondly, would be to responsibly issue bonds for the state that are, of course, within accordance within our state's bond ratings, because I do believe that there is a very strong chance that we can increase our state's bond ratings to a AAA rating. Third would be to responsibly manage unclaimed property within the state of Vermont, because that is a critically important aspect that does need to be focused on from the treasurer's office's standpoint. Four would be to responsibly oversee cash flow within our state. Number five is to remain completely apolitical in terms of the treasurer's office is not actually designed to be a policy-making position, but rather is to ensure the legislature as well as Vermont state residents, that any reform that is approved or passed by the legislature and also signed off on by the governor's office, that the reforms are in fact sustainable. So those are the five primary roles and responsibilities that I usually mention off the top of my head, because these are critically important aspects towards making sure that we can increase our state's fiscal strength and also ensure that the solvency of our state is addressed responsibly.
0: Yeah, I mean, very. It's an office that really flies under the radar, but as you mentioned, very important responsibilities to make sure that the fiscal health of the state is in good shape. What drove you to decide to run? And you know, how do you plan to improve upon or change, you know, the current way the office is being run?
3: Perfect question. There are actually three primary inspirations that that gave me the motivation to throw my hat into the ring to run for office. Number one, it is really no secret that our cost of living within the state is way too high. The value of the dollar has gone through the floor and the cost of living has gone through the ceiling. And as far as Vermont state residents are concerned, it is simply not fair to them at all. Secondly, is that the housing crisis, in my understanding, has not gotten any better. Based on my interactions with registered voters in terms of campaigning since the month of February of this year, it appears that the housing crisis has actually gotten worse. And I can't necessarily tell if whether or not that's because the solvency of the state has not been responsibly addressed, or because of the fact that housing reform, as it relates to what was approved by the legislature, is in fact sustainable. Third, the largest issue that for me anyway, what really broke the straw that broke the camel's back, let's put it that way, was something known as Act 73. Back in the month of January, when Governor Phil Scott gave his State of the State address, I kept thinking to myself, why would the governor spend that amount of time concentrating on education? Education reform set up a little bit of an indicator that that something was terribly wrong. And when I came to converse with elementary school teachers across the state, there was this one in particular. She was visibly crying about the fact that Act 73 had been passed. So I began looking deeper into that. And what I came to find out was that education reform for our state had not been responsibly addressed. And that, and when, of course, when I say had not been addressed, what I'm really getting at is that it was not responsibly financed. In addition to that, as an additional layer to that particular issue in terms of education reform that relates specifically to our teachers, our state employees' pensions, including our teachers.

0: being two of the biggest ones. What could the Vermont state treasurer do to, you know, get to more affordable housing? Since you are taking, you know, what the legislature passes and then executing on it, are there ways that we could, you know, through finances, make housing more affordable?
1: Oh, there is no question in my mind that we can make housing more affordable within our state. And one of the largest areas that I can think of as far as responsibly addressing housing reform are what are known as real estate investment trusts. Now, real estate investment trusts, two in particular that I can think of off the top of my head, were initially founded in 2008. It was actually very impressive to review the financial literacy for how real estate investment trusts ultimately operated in terms of contracting with both the private sector as well as government agencies. And what I came to find out was that in a lot of cases where real estate investment trusts excel in terms of contracting with government agencies is that for any kind of project that they built on what are known as government-owned properties, those properties can become mortgaged. And those mortgages become government-backed securities, but they are also allowed to participate in terms of building projects that are associated with the private sector. And the primary difference, the only trade-off that I can find, is that for any time that these real estate investment trusts build these projects commercially in the private sector, those mortgages are not actually allowed to be government-backed securities as far as the mortgages themselves are concerned. But either way, depending on no matter which way you look at it, real estate investment trusts have a tendency to issue anywhere from 30 to 90% of their total profits in the formation of dividends to their shareholders. And I can honestly think of no better way to be able to generate income on real estate, specifically as it relates to housing reform and responsibly financing housing reform for our state.
0: So much of housing, it does need, you know, the regulatory reform that is the role of the legislature. But I hadn't heard that one before. I think it's, you know, creative ways to try and address the issue, you know, outside of legislation, where we have made some progress, but it's taking time to see the results. To your point, housing costs continue to rise. We're going to take a quick commercial break, Zachary, but I want to get to some of the, you know, other parts of your agenda, how the treasurer could affect some of the affordability issues, and looking towards, you know, why folks should vote for you come November. But we're going to take a quick commercial break, so stick with us. You're listening to the Vermont Viewpoint with Ross Connolly. We'll be right back.
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0: And welcome back. We're talking with Zachary Hample, who is a candidate for state treasurer here in Vermont. Very important position dealing with the state's finances. And Zachary, before the break, you mentioned one of the issues is making sure we're protecting, you know, those obligations we have through the pension system.
1: That's right.
0: How would you balance, you know, the need to follow through with those promises to public workers, but also, you know, Vermonters are struggling under real high tax burdens. How do we balance between

0: making sure that those liabilities are covered, those promises are covered, and we're not, you know, raising taxes on Vermonters.
1: Excellent question. So there are actually two different ways that I can think of to being able to make sure that we can responsibly do those things. Number one is to responsibly assess what are known as solvency ratios. Because in terms of solvency, particularly in the private sector, usually in the private sector, solvency amounts to the private sector's or an organization's assets outweighing its liabilities. So applying that from the private sector to the state, in other words, from private sector to public service, it's relatively the same thing. It falls into the same categories. So this is one of the reasons why I'm a very, very strong proponent in terms of increasing the state's fiscal strength, because the more that we can increase the state's fiscal strength, the more that our state's assets can begin to not only outweigh our liabilities, including but not limited to the pensions for our state employees, including our teachers, but also being able to make sure that we have enough financial revenue, revenue generation within our state as it relates to increasing the state's fiscal strength with the assets. The most formidable investment as far as a statewide asset is concerned that I can think of is what is known as a collaborative banking system. And it's really, really important to understand that a collaborative banking system is not necessarily to be confused with either a state bank, as seen in North Dakota, or even a partnership bank that relies heavily on what are known as fintech and blockchain. However, a collaborative banking system is very, very, very similar and synonymous with both a state bank and a partnership bank at the exact same time. That's because of the fact that state banks have a tendency, and they excel actually, in terms of retaining capital gains within the state borders. Now, that's a fantastic thing, except as far as the Libertarian Party is concerned, that could in turn have a negative effect in terms of giving more power to the state and thereby increase the size of the government. And of course, as we all know from President Ronald Reagan, when government expands, our liberties contract. Partnership banks are different, but they're still synonymous with the state bank at the same time. And partnership banks generate revenue. In some cases, they generate revenue externally, but more times than not, my understanding is that they generate revenue internally. And the reason they do this is because they use what's known as strategic risk management. Every now and then, we can expect to see arbitrage being used in partnership banks, but in terms of going purely motivated by technological advances, sometimes that doesn't really apply. But either way, partnership banks do a fantastic job at being able to generate the compounded interest that would be needed because that creates really powerful synergy. However, partnership banks do not necessarily guarantee that that retains the capital gains within the state borders. So the question becomes, how can we have the best of both worlds? A banking system that not only retains the capital gains within the state borders, but also has the power of partnership as well. That is where a collaborative banking system comes in that allows for community banks and credit unions and smaller businesses and even farms, I might add, to be able to participate in loans at much cheaper prices. And of course, when I say cheaper prices, what I'm really getting at is affordability. Now, if that doesn't necessarily generate job creation within our state, quite frankly, I'm not too sure what does, but this is one of the reasons why I believe very, very strongly that a collaborative banking system can be the most formidable investment that our state can benefit from.
0: Yeah, state banks, like you mentioned, in North Dakota, there's been, you know, different outcomes based on states that have tried that. So that's a creative idea to try to do something similar, but in a different, it sounds like a less risk-averse way.
1: Exactly.
0: You mentioned, you know, the current bond rating, you know, and how the bond rating, you know, is important to protect as the treasurer. Just so folks understand, what is Vermont's current bond rating, and what would be the effect on, like, the economy if it were to, you know, increase in, you know, the AAA or downgrade?
1: Oh, perfect question. So currently, our state does in fact appear to have a very, very high bond rating, which in my view is actually a great thing. Currently, the state's bond rating stands at a AA+. However, my understanding is that it actually used to be at a AAA. So we went from a AAA down to a AA+. And some individuals may think that that doesn't really make too much of a difference for our state. Well, it does make a difference in terms of thinking about 20, 25 years down the road. So usually in the private sector, most organizations like to build what's known as credit score, but apply the same formula to public service for our state, and that's how you literally go from credit score to bond ratings. And this is actually what credit agencies look at. Usually when credit agencies come in, they take a good long look at our state's demographics, they look at our state's infrastructure, they look at all kinds of things that are fundamentally correlated with our state's bond ratings to be able to and they collect those records and they use them for other data analyses. So one of the reasons why I believe very strongly that it's critically important that we address our state's liabilities is because if we don't address our state's liabilities, that could in turn have a negative effect on our state's bond rating and bring our state's bond rating down even further.
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3: News this hour from Town Hall. I'm Keith Peters in Washington. The push to produce more oil in Venezuela is intensifying, with Chevron investing $7 billion to double production.
4: Energy Secretary Chris Wright is in Venezuela.
5: President Trump's mission in Venezuela is straightforward. The mission is to bring peace, freedom, opportunity, and prosperity to the people of Venezuela.
4: Wright says he believes this will bring many thousands of jobs.
5: And starting this ball rolling of peace, opportunity, and prosperity for everyone.
4: Yet because Venezuela's energy infrastructure is severely degraded and the nation is operating under international sanctions, its daily production is just over 1 million barrels. The U.S. produces almost 14 million barrels of oil per day. I'm Ed Donahue.
3: The European Union is grappling with how to respond to an attempted drone attack at a Leipzig, Germany airport. European Commission President Ursula von der Leyen reaffirms the bloc's support for Germany after Berlin blamed Russia for the attempted drone attack earlier this month.
6: The German government has identified Russia as behind an attempt to attack cargo planes at Leipzig-Halle airport. Had this attack succeeded, this would have resulted in enormous damage and possibly even loss of life.
3: EU foreign ministers are considering more sanctions, but many member nations remain cautious about escalating tensions with nuclear-armed Russia. Authorities are responding to a shooting in Minneapolis with multiple victims, including two police officers. The Minneapolis Police Department has warned the public to stay away from the area Wednesday afternoon. On Wall Street, the Dow by 295 points. More at townhall.com.
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3: The Federal Aviation Administration has extended a ban on U.S. flights to Haiti's capital until March as gang violence persists.
9: The ban means that commercial operators and U.S.-registered civilian aircraft cannot fly below 10,000 feet or around 3,000 meters in Port-au-Prince and nearby areas, including parts of central Haiti. The FAA first halted such flights in November of 2025. That was after armed men shot at a Spirit Airlines flight as it was landing in Port-au-Prince. Bob Hagner reporting.
3: Congo's Ebola outbreak has killed more than 3,000 people out of more than 6,100 confirmed cases. That's according to the latest government statistics from Wednesday. The disease is spreading at an unprecedented speed that is faster